0: Do you know, I listen all the time. I have radios. I have one in my bedroom tuned to Premier. I have one in the dining room tuned to Premier. I've got one in the kitchen tuned to Premier. And they're on wherever I walk in the house. Premier Christian Radio is on. I love it. It keeps me focused on the Lord. And it's so inspiring. If you listen to the news, the general news and the media, it's so depressing. But I love the way your news bulletins just give the facts. They tell me what's going on in the world without having any distorted messages. I just love everything that there is to love about Premier, really. And I would recommend, I do recommend it to anybody new that I meet. And I've got a new Christian friend at the moment. She's just done the Alpha course, and I've recommended that she listens to Premier because that would keep her focused on God. So I am so grateful to you all. I love you all.
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2: Well, a very good morning to you. It's Thursday morning, and it's good to welcome you to Hope in the Night, where if you've not listened before, let me tell you that we seek to bring you in these dark hours of the night a sense of God's presence, his peace, his love, and of course, his hope. That's why we call ourselves the Voice of Hope. Anyway, I'm Michael Vanstone with you from now until four with music and Bible readings. We begin, as always, with Let the Bible Speak. 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

Hello, this is Philip Knowles, Minister of Southgrove Free Presbyterian Church, Walthamstow in London, giving you a warm welcome in the name of our Saviour, the Lord Jesus Christ, to our Let the Bible Speak radio ministry. It is our prayer that if you are saved by the grace of God, through faith alone in Christ alone, then you will grow as a Christian, strengthened in your Bible reading, prayer life, living for God, and increase in the knowledge concerning the gospel of Jesus Christ. And if there is one listening who has never received Christ as their only Saviour, then as the Bible speaks, may you understand that for God so loved the world that he gave his only begotten Son, that whosoever believeth on him should not perish but have everlasting life. If we can be of any spiritual help to you, please make contact and accept a personal warm welcome to our Sunday services at 11 a.m. and 1 p.m. or if unable to attend in person, please tune in to our services online, either by our church webpage or church Facebook page.

It's great to have you join our Let the Bible Speak radio ministry. Today's Bible reading is from John chapter 4, verses 46 through 47. Please listen along with me as I read John chapter 4, verse 46 through 47. So Jesus came again into Cana of Galilee, where he made the water wine. And there was a certain nobleman whose son was sick at Capernaum. When he heard that Jesus was come out of Judea into Galilee, he went unto him and besought him that he would come down and heal his son, for he was at the point of death. Amen. We know the Lord will add his blessing to the reading of

0: The Lord Jesus Christ was approached by a nobleman. The word nobleman means kinsman, which seems to indicate that this man was an officer in the royal court, a man of great importance, wealth and power, a man who had servants working for him. The nobleman's purpose for making the distance to come to Christ was due to the fact that his son was at the point of death, but he believed that Jesus had power to heal him. The nobleman understood he needed one to do for them what they could not do for themselves. They had no power, no ability to heal, to cure. The nobleman could not cure his son. The son could not cure himself. But the nobleman believed that Jesus had all power, all ability to heal his son. Verse 50, Jesus saith unto him, Go thy way, thy son liveth. And the man believed the word that Jesus had spoken unto him, and he went his way. That's amazing to read. Jesus healed the son by his word. He effectually called this son to live, and he lived. Jesus had only to speak the word, and it was done. He had only to say, be healed, and he was healed. He had only to say, live, and he lived immediately. The nobleman thought Jesus must come to the house to heal his son. Well, yes, he believed Jesus had all power and all ability to heal, but he thought that could only take place once Jesus entered into the house. They're at a long distance from the house. And that's why the nobleman says to the Lord, Come down ere my child die. You need to come into the house. But Jesus there and then spoke the word, Thy son liveth. He didn't need to move. He didn't need to enter into the very house. Rather, where he was, he just spoke, Thy son liveth, and the son lived. Men and women, the Lord Jesus today is in heaven. Therefore, he does not need to visibly come in your midst, into your house, into your church. You don't need to see some physical presence in order to be saved. That's what deceivers claim. You hear these people today saying that Jesus entered into their house and sat right beside them and had a talk to them, yet no one else could see him. Only they could see him in the house. It's deception. The Lord Jesus Christ is in heaven. For you to be saved, he doesn't need to leave heaven and come down physically in your house for you to see him and to touch him. Rather, you have the word of God, and God has revealed Christ through the word of God. He's upon his throne in heaven, and therefore he speaks through his word. You hear the word of God, you read the word of God, you learn what Jesus has said you must do, you must be born again. Then you read, For whosoever shall call upon the name of the Lord shall be saved. So you put that together, I need to be born again, I need to be saved, I must call upon the Lord. And when you do that, he will save your soul. Do you believe in the power of Christ's word? Do you believe Christ has all power to save? If so, will you step out on the promise of the word? You have the word of God. If you do not believe the Bible, then you will not be saved, because God's word is given by God. It's God's authority. It speaks of Christ. It tells of Christ. It's all about Christ. Anything God has to say to you, it will not be through dreams and visions and hallucinations. It will be through the word of God. The nobleman believed the word that Jesus spoke, Thy son liveth. And therefore, you must believe the word of God. The nobleman went back home. And whenever he reached home, his servants came to him and told him, saying, Thy son liveth. Then inquired he them of the hour when he began to amend. And they said, Yesterday, at the seventh hour, the fever left him. The nobleman knew that it was that same hour in which Jesus said unto him, Thy son liveth. At the moment Jesus spoke, Thy son liveth, his son was immediately healed. The Saviour's word challenged the nobleman. He himself believed, and his whole house. The power and work of Christ was received by faith alone. In the Lord's sovereign providence, this nobleman was brought to saving faith in Christ as a direct result of the sickness of his son. The Lord has his ways of causing sinners to hear the gospel. Sometimes it's through sickness. Sometimes it's through a person's death. They may attend a funeral service, and the reality of death is brought before them. They hear a gospel message, and it causes them to think, if I die, what will happen? The same with you, believer. The Lord guided your steps that you would hear the gospel, and you believed the word of God, and you got saved. Men and women, just as there was a Saviour for the nobleman's son and the nobleman himself, so there is a Saviour for you. His name is Jesus. He's the mighty to save. He only needs to speak the word of salvation and it is done. He's able and willing to give you spiritual healing the moment you ask him. There and then, all your sins are fully forgiven. The moment you call upon him, he says to you, live. You have eternal life, spiritual life. There's power in Jesus' word to give you eternal life. Come every soul by sin oppressed. There's mercy with the Lord. He will save you now. Step out on the promise of his word and believe the word of God.
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0: Gorgeous prayer to pray on a Thursday or any day of the week. Geraldine Latimer, make me a channel of your peace. Thank you for joining me this morning. Michael Vanstone here with your hope in the night. And if I can keep you company, and whether you want to drop off or stay awake, I hope we might manage both at once, though I haven't got a clue how that might happen. Anyway, coming up in a moment, Matt Redman. So a great song on its way after this.
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Classic song from Matt Redman there, All Glory, on Hope in the Night here on Premier Christian Radio. Well, in a moment, we're going back to the Psalms. We're reading through the Psalms. Not all the Psalms and not all the verses of all the Psalms. Otherwise, we'd be here for the next 50 years. It wouldn't be a bad thing to do, but I do like to ring the changes. So we're a bit selective, all right? So some verses from Psalm 77. Well, I'm getting ready to find them and read them to you in a moment.

Well, back to Psalm 77, which is, I think, a quite remarkable psalm. It's a psalm of two halves. And the first half, well, you'd think that the psalmist was in deep depression. Indeed, he may well have been. He couldn't find his faith because he couldn't find God. And he says things like, I'm too distressed even to pray. Has the Lord rejected me forever? Will he never be kind to me again? Is his unfailing love gone forever? But then we find a little word beginning with B, ending in T, and with a U in the middle. And it's like the light got turned on for the psalmist. But then I recall all you have done, he says to God. So what I'm going to read you now, five verses, actually a part of the story of Israel, of how God looked after his people. And the psalmist now is just excited again about the amazing God that he's got and how faithful and powerful he really is. When the Red Sea saw you, O God, its waters looked and trembled. The sea quaked to its very depths. The clouds poured down rain, the thunder rumbled in the sky, your arrows of lightning flashed, your thunder roared from the whirlwind, the lightning lit up the world. The earth trembled and shook. Your road led through the sea, your pathway through the mighty waters, a pathway no one knew was there. You led your people along that road like a flock of sheep, with Moses and Aaron as their shepherds.

Based on that wonderful psalm, Psalm 103, the Castleford Singers. Praise my soul, the King of Heaven. Up to the news then at 2 o'clock. With this comes from Max Licardo, and after the news, Jonathan Edwards and Be Still and Know. That's here on Premiere.

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3: Isaiah chapter 43, verses 1 to 3. But now this is what the Lord says, He who created you, O Jacob, He who formed you, O Israel. Fear not, for I have redeemed you. I have summoned you by name, you are mine. When you pass through the waters, I will be with you. And when you pass through the rivers, they will not sweep over you. When you walk through the fire, you will not be burned. The flames will not set you ablaze. For I am the Lord, your God, the Holy One of Israel, your Savior. I give Egypt for your ransom, Cush and Seba in your stead.
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0: My name is Genevieve. I came across Premiere by accident. Someone introduced me to it and told me what station to go on the radio. This was a godsend for me. Having Premiere in my life, it helped me in an extremely dark place. And this has been over 20 years now. And the thing about Premiere is, it's there 24/7. And as someone who's suffered from clinical depression, it was there to help me in so many dark places. Because when you suffer from depression, you get more dark days than you get bright days. But Premiere is like the parents that I never had. Connected me to people who loved God, and they gave me a concept of worth. They helped with my developing my self-worth. And because I didn't have a very great start, it impacted my life in such a way that it haunts me most of the time. But I can always guarantee that when I wake up, I know that Premiere can help me to start the day with confidence and hope. And I needed that.
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2: Welcome to Be Still and Know. I'm Jonathan Edwards. This is our opportunity to hear what God is saying to us today. Philippians chapter 3, verse 12. I don't mean to say that I have already achieved these things or that I have already reached perfection, but I press on to possess that perfection for which Christ Jesus first possessed me. Perfection is a word that makes most of us shudder, because we're so well aware that we fall very far short of it. But the danger with that kind of response is that we've given up even trying. We come up with endless excuses to explain why we are the people we are today. I've heard people say that they have a bad temper because that's exactly how their father used to be, or they blame their impatience on their bad back. Paul fully acknowledged that he had a long way to go on the road to perfection, but he was determined to travel further on that journey and not to excuse his shortcomings. Wonderfully, God accepts us just the way we are, but he loves us so much that he doesn't want us to stay as we are. He longs that we should change and take steps forward towards perfection. Voltaire, the French philosopher, commented, "Perfection is attained by slow degrees. It requires the hand of time." I find that a helpful observation, but he missed out the vital factor of Christian faith. By ourselves, we'll never make much progress. But when we commit ourselves to Christ, we discover that, as Paul said, the very reason that he took hold of our lives was to make us perfect. And that's the reason why Paul was so determined to put all his energies into making progress. Like a runner who is always checking their times to ensure that they're making good progress, so too Paul was focusing on becoming everything that Christ wanted him to be. That's our challenge today. We aren't perfect, but we must strive each day in the strength that God gives us to become more fully the people Christ wants us to be. So let me ask you a really important question. What progress are you making towards perfection? And now let's pray together. Lord God, thank you that you lovingly accept us just the way we are, but that you love us so much that you want us to change each day.

Amen. I'm so glad you've joined me today, and I encourage you to join me every day for Be Still and Know here on Premier. Or you might like to join the thousands of people who listen to this on podcast, which is, of course, available at any time. I hope you have a great day today. God bless you.

Praise Gathering, kicking us off into the second hour of this morning's Hope in the Night, Thursday morning. I'm Michael Fanstone. Hello and good morning to you. A bit later, we'll be looking at whose birthdays are today. So if you're celebrating today, 25th of June, stay with me till about 2:30 and we greet you, as well as others who are celebrating today. Now, coming up in a moment, Psalm 78. It's a wonderful psalm. And I've got a whole pile of wonderful verses that we are going to read, or I'm going to read, you're going to hear. Yeah? Good deal? I think so too.

Sons of Korah, Psalm 79. Well, ironically, I'm just about to read to you from Psalm 78, and it's a wonderful tribute to God. It's a psalm of Asaph. O my people, listen to my instructions. Open your ears to what I am saying, for I will speak to you in a parable. I will teach you hidden lessons from our past, stories we have heard and known, stories our ancestors handed down to us. We will not hide these truths from our children. We will

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0: John Michael Talbert, and here I am. Well, as we look at today's birthdays, what I find interesting is that the four people I'm going to tell you about who celebrate or would have celebrated their birthday today is they're all musicians, sort of contemporary, sort of loosely. Let's start. 25th of June, Eddie Floyd, American R&B and soul singer, songwriter, born this day in 1937. In 1945, Carly Simon, American singer-songwriter, was born. Nobody Does It Better. Wasn't that a Bond theme? Really powerful song. Loved it and still do. Every time it comes on, I turn the volume up. Ricky Gervais? No, he's not a musician. What's the matter with me? Three musicians and an actor. Ricky Gervais, English comedian, actor and director, born this day, 1961. And in 1963, on this very day, George Michael, the English singer-songwriter, was born. He had some beautiful hits, didn't he? Died very young at, I don't know what age he was, but it was 2016, so he died 10 years ago, and yet you hear his music still being played, well, prolifically, really, on lots of stations. So he created some great music in his time. So Eddie Floyd, Carly Simon, George Michael, all musicians, Ricky Gervais, comedian, actor. They celebrate or would have celebrated their birthday today. If you're celebrating on the 25th of June, congratulations to you and a real happy birthday from all of us here at Premier Christian Radio. May God bless you. Coming up in a moment, Hillsong Young and Free. This is Hope in the Night.
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Pride of a Father, Hillsong Young and Free here on Premier Christian Radio, where we're turning into the Psalms that begin with the number 8. So, well, you'll find out which one is coming next if you keep listening after Ben David Trigg.

and so to Psalm 84, a psalm of the descendants of Korah, and it just helps us to praise God, to understand him a bit more and to bring him our heartfelt worship. And it says in my Bible, the New Living Translation, this is to be accompanied by a stringed instrument. Imagine it. Okay, you've got to imagine whatever stringed instrument you fancy, and it's in the background as I bring the psalm to you now. How lovely is your dwelling place, O Lord of heaven's armies! I long, yes, I faint with longing to enter the courts of the Lord. With my whole being, body, and soul, I will shout joyfully to the living God. Even the sparrow finds a home, and the swallow builds her nest and raises her young at a place near your altar, O Lord of heaven's armies, my God and my King. What joy for those who can live in your house, always singing your praises.

Bit of exuberant music there from Graham Kendrick. Keep the banner flying high. Thank you for joining me. I'm Michael Vanstone with your Hope in the Night on this Thursday morning here on Premier Christian Radio. We're going up to the news at 3 with the UK Blessing.

We pray a blessing, manna rain down from heaven. This isn't second guessing, we know that we are protected. May the peace that surpasses all understanding be our message. Grace and favors in your nature.

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7: 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The Lord Almighty is with us. The God of Jacob is our fortress.
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0: I'm Jean from Nuneaton in Warwickshire. I've been listening to Premier Christian Radio for many years. Since my husband died 3 years ago, I've found it a constant companion. It gives me great comfort and strength. Premier seems to cover everything. 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

Is it from Spring Harvest? If you've been to Spring Harvest, maybe you'll think, ah, that reminds me of the atmosphere we had in the worship when I was there. Coming up in a moment here on Premier Christian Radio on this Thursday morning, we're going to turn to some more verses from Psalm 84, a psalm of the descendants of Korah.

That's lovely, isn't it? Transfiguration. Let me bring you some more of those wonderful verses from Psalm 84. What joy for those whose strength comes from the Lord, who have set their minds on a pilgrimage to Jerusalem. When they walk through the valley of weeping, it will become a place of refreshing springs. The autumn rains will clothe it with blessings. They will continue to grow stronger, and each of them will appear before God in Jerusalem. O Lord God of heaven's armies, hear my prayer. Listen, O God of Jacob.

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0: That's Michelle Tunes and Outrageous Grace. Well, I wonder if, because you believe in God, you sometimes have questions that you can't quite find the answers to, but you just like to know. Like, here's a good question. Are Christians allowed to pray to the Holy Spirit? Well, if you want the answer to that, it's not going to come from me, and nor is it going to come now. But should you get a copy of Premier Christianity magazine for June, and not much of June left, actually, but you turn to page 61, you'll see that N.T. Wright, Tom Wright is the former Bishop of Durham, one of the world's leading Bible scholars, he answers that question. And on one page, and part of the page is taken up with his picture as well. Are Christians allowed to pray to the Holy Spirit? There is an answer. And Tom Wright gives it. Okay, so you know what to do. If you need an answer to that question, Premier Christianity Magazine, June edition. And how do you get it? Well, you go online. It's very easy. You can have a subscription. That's quite easy to do. And you just go to subscriptions@premier.org.uk. subscriptions@premier.org.uk. And I think you'll find everything that you're looking for.
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Sanctus Real and Confidence. And one more Bible reading for Hope in the Night this morning. It's coming up after the All Souls Chorus.

That was the All Souls Chorus. So these verses then that I promised you from Psalm 84. A single day in your courts is better than a thousand anywhere else. I would rather be a gatekeeper in the house of my God than live the good life in the homes of the wicked. For the Lord God is our sun and our shield. He gives us grace and glory. The Lord will withhold no good thing from those who do what is right. O Lord of heaven's armies, what joy for those who trust in you.

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1: 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The second is this, love your neighbor as yourself. There is no commandment greater than these. Mark chapter 12, verses 30 and 31.

Charles Wesley's remarkable hymn. Well, thank you so much for being with me for this morning's Hope in the Night. I'll be back Friday morning, same time, and we can enjoy some more Bible readings and great Christian music. In the meantime, we're going up to the news at 4 with the Brooklyn Tabernacle Choir.

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0: Ola Olives, and I am a Premier listener. Been listening to Premier Radio since the late 90s. I've really enjoyed the uplifting testimonies, how God brought them through challenges. There were moments in my life at that time that I was also going through some of the similar challenges that these people went through, and to hear someone come through it on the other side and testifying of God's faithfulness was really very encouraging and helpful for me to go through those moments of my life. I believe that Premier stands for light. So the moment we allow light to shine, as the Bible says, when light shines, darkness cannot comprehend it. And so we need the light that Premier carries. And this our younger generation can know that there is a station that they can access when they feel discouraged and down.
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3: 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Now, here's Stuart Briscoe with his message, How Can I Find Peace of Mind?
4: It's a cruel world. It can be cold, it can be hostile, it can be mean, it can be ugly. And some of you hearing me right now would say, you're absolutely right. That's my world right now. You've got a lot of anxieties, you've got a lot of problems, you've got a lot of troubles, and as a result of that, you find yourself either chronically worried or occasionally on the verge of panic attack. And if there's one thing you'd like more than anything else, it would be just to get rid of all the garbage and all the stuff that's messing things up, just so you could have a little peace of mind. And then some of you are in a totally opposite situation. You've got your life pretty well organized. You're doing pretty much what you want to do. You don't have to do what you don't want to do. You can afford to pretty much to go where you want to go. And if a problem comes along, you've got the means to fix it. And so basically, stuff's okay. And the strange thing is this, that even though you've got everything more or less as you want it, at times there's an inner sort of feeling of things not being quite right. Something doesn't quite fit, something just a little out of sync. Well, whichever group you're in, whether you're a member of those who are sort of overwhelmed by problems and anxieties and on the verge of panic attack, or whether you're one of those people who is very, very fortunate and very blessed and life is very amenable, and yet you have that inner sense of something not being quite right, you're both looking for the same thing. And it's what we would call peace of mind. Now, the people who are living under tremendous stress and strain and difficulty, they probably think that peace of mind would come if they could only eradicate all the stress in their lives, if they could just line up all the things that are causing them worry and just shoot them down one by one, the end product would be peace. When the Bible talks about the peace of God that passes understanding, it has a very, very different perception of peace from the idea that peace is the product of the eradication of stress and the cessation of hostilities. Now, there's a very well-known word that is common in the Old Testament, in the Hebrew. It's the word shalom, and it is translated peace. But we have to understand something, and it is this, that in the biblical way of thinking, in the Semitic languages, the idea of shalom is not necessarily related to the eradication of stress or the cessation of hostilities. It has the basic idea of meaning that things are in order. And it is perfectly possible for things outside my life to be totally chaotic, but to have that inner sense of order. Now, Isaiah the prophet said something that is helpful in this regard. Let me read it for you. It's in the 48th chapter of his great prophetic book. And the Lord gave this message to his people through Isaiah. And this is what he said, verse 17. This is what the Lord says, your Redeemer, the Holy One of Israel. I am the Lord your God, who teaches you what is best for you, who directs you in the way you should go. If only you had paid attention to my commands, your peace would have been like a river. No doubt that last little expression resonates with you if you're familiar with the old hymn, when peace like a river attendeth my way and sorrows like sea billows roll, whatever my lot, you have taught me to say, it is well with my soul. Now notice that that hymn says that even when sorrows like sea billows roll, it is possible to have peace like a river. Even when sorrows like sea billows roll, it is possible to be able to say, it is well with my soul. Now, clearly, there's a differentiation here between the way that the Hebrew-speaking people think of peace and the way we think of it. What it is really saying is this. God is God, and he is the one who knows what is best for us and is willing to teach it to us. And if we would listen and allow him to direct us and go in the way that he says, then we would have peace. Why? Because we would be ordering our lives according to the orders of an orderly God. You see, that's the root meaning of peace in the biblical sense. It is the inner sense of order. In fact, Augustine, the bishop of Hippo, he said that peace is the tranquility of order. So it is possible to live in a situation where, quite frankly, all hell is breaking loose. And yet in the midst of this situation, to know that whilst the circumstances are such as you would just give anything to be rid of them, but you can't, in those circumstances, you know that the Lord knows what is best for you. You're listening to what he says in these circumstances. You are understanding his direction, and you're operating on the basis of loving, trusting, obedience to him. There's that inner sense of order, an inner sense of peace, peace of mind. It has nothing to do with the stress. It has nothing to do with the hostilities. They may well continue. They may even get worse. But the remarkable thing is that you're at peace. So the Apostle Paul, writing to the Philippians, we'll turn to this passage in a moment, he talks about the peace of God that passes understanding. Now you can understand the person who, at peace where everything is going just great for them, where they've got everything organized, everything nailed down, they don't lack anything, they can fix anything they want. What's so great about that kind of peace? You can understand that. What cannot be understood is that inner sense of tranquility and ease of spirit when everything outside is going wrong. That's the peace of God. Now, the Old Testament gives illustrations of this. I don't have time to get into them, but you can check on the story of Gideon sometime. Gideon got himself in an almighty mess. He has been instructed by God to upset the whole of his family and to start a war against the local Midianites the next day. And so he builds an altar to the Lord and says, I'll do what you say. And he calls his altar Jehovah Shalom. In other words, he is going to exacerbate stress and he's going to initiate hostilities. And he talks about peace. Why? Because even in the midst of the stress and the hostilities, he is ordering his life according to the orders of an orderly God. Now then, look at the opposite of this. Isaiah 48 finishes with these words, there is no peace for the wicked. Now, when he talks about the wicked, it's not necessarily talking about the people who are just, you know, the scum of the earth. It is talking about people who don't order their lives according to the orders of an orderly God. There is no sense of inner order for those who know that God is telling them to do certain things and they won't do it. You see, the root problem of this sense of dismay and dis-ease and discomfort and discombobulation, the root problem is disobedience. Disobedience. It is disobedience that will lead to dismay and disorder and dis-ease and discombobulation.
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4: Now, in the New Testament, the Lord Jesus said this to his disciples, in the world, you're going to have trouble. I promise you that. In the world, you will have trouble. And he explained this to them because this was a bit of a downer for them, obviously. He explained it as follows. He said, you have got to understand that they didn't like me very much in this world, and eventually they'll get rid of me, which, of course, they did. Now, the reason that people did not like him is that there is an enemy of the purposes of God. And when people align themselves with Jesus Christ, who's committed to the purposes of God, the enemy of the purposes of God becomes their enemy. All right? So they find themselves now living in a world where they've aligned themselves with the purposes of God. They're going to order their lives according to the orders of an orderly God. And they're going to discover an inner sense of peace. But that does not mean that everything will be solved outside. In actual fact, what it means very often is that they discover a whole new set of problems, a whole new set of stresses, a whole new set of anxiety-producing situations. Now, Jesus promised this. But then he went on to say this, in the world you will have trouble, but in me you will have peace. Now, can't you imagine one of his disciples saying, excuse me, I have a question. Yes, what's your question? You just said we were going to have peace, right? But you also said we're going to have trouble, right? My question is, what are we going to have? Are we going to have peace or are we going to have trouble? And the answer, of course, would have been yes. Yes. Because you see, peace is not the eradication of trouble. You will have trouble, but in me you will have peace. That is why Jesus said, peace I give unto you, not as the world gives unto you. I give my peace to you. And what is that? The world will try to fix your stress. The world will try to get rid of your hostilities. And I'm all in favor of both. But you can get rid of all your stress and get rid of all your hostilities and still not have peace. Why? Because the peace that passes understanding is something that only he can give. In fact, Scripture tells us that the peace of which we're speaking is part of the fruit of the Spirit. So if it is peace of mind that we want, whether we're living in desperate circumstances or whether we're living in very amenable circumstances with that inner sense of something not being quite right, whichever way it is, if it is peace of mind we want, we have got to recognize it is fundamentally a spiritual issue, which has to do with bringing our lives into subjection and submission to the gracious, saving Lordship of Christ, in order that the Spirit of God might do a work of grace within us and give us a sense of inner peace, whatever the external circumstances might be.

holy bodies, so that they will be like his glorious body. Therefore, my brothers, you whom I love and long for, my joy and crown, that is how you stand firm in the Lord. Now, notice that expression. That is how you stand firm in the Lord. There are five smooth stones that will bring you peace of mind that I want to identify for you here. And here's the first one. We experience peace of mind as we stand firm in the Lord. We experience peace of mind as we stand firm in the Lord. Now, what does that mean? Well, he just said, that is how you do it. That is pointing back to what he's just said. Notice in verse 20 of chapter 3, our citizenship is in heaven. What does it mean to stand firm in the Lord? Well, one thing it means is this, that I recognize that my citizenship is in heaven and I am an alien, temporary resident in this world, which means that their attitude to earth and their attitude to heaven is the exact opposite of the secularist and the materialist. The secularist basically says, what is here is what matters. What is there is kind of up for grabs. The scriptures say what is there is permanent. What is here is passing away. The materialist says that which is real is that which you can touch and taste and see, etc., etc., material things. The spiritual person says those things are passing away. What is real is that which is locked up in heaven. What really matters to them is the eternal and the spiritual and the things that are heavenly, citizens of heaven. Now, what does this have to do with peace of mind? Well, it has everything to do with peace of mind. Because if you know that now you've taken your stand in the Lord, you are a citizen of heaven, that will totally revolutionize your attitude to everything down here. And you will hold much lighter the things that up to now you have held so tightly. It is the things that we hold tightly that cause all the stress, all the worry, all the panic. To the extent that we can begin to release them because we recognize that they are passing away and that what really stands is all that eternity and heaven is about. To the extent we can do that, to that extent we will begin to know the sense of inner order and peace. But read on. Our citizenship is in heaven, and we eagerly await a Savior from there, the Lord Jesus Christ, who by the power that enables him to bring everything under his control will transform our lowly bodies so that they will be like his glorious body. The thing you notice about those who stand firm in the Lord is this. They believe that he is powerful enough to bring everything under his control. They believe that he's powerful enough to bring everything under his control. And the problem is that there are so many things that are beyond our control. And it's the things that are beyond our control that are anxiety producing. It is the things that are beyond our control that begin to develop this chronic state of worry or even the sheer panic. But if I know that the things that are out of my control are all under his control, and as he wishes and as he chooses, according to his benevolent, gracious, eternal plan, he can bring things out of my control under his control, guess what that does to my peace of mind? I begin to stand firm in the Lord.

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0: 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Now, Stuart answers a few questions that today's message may have brought to mind. Stuart, can you give us a modern-day example of what happens in a person's life when they align themselves with the purposes of God?
1: Yes, it's not difficult to think of modern-day examples of people who have really desired to align themselves with God's purposes. I had the privilege recently, along with my wife, of traveling down to Haiti. Haiti, of course, has been known for a long, long time as the poorest city, the poorest nation in the Western Hemisphere. And that was before the huge earthquake hit, I think it was about 5 or 6 years ago. This is a devastated nation. The people there are abysmally poor. And that's the bad news. The good news is I have met people in Haiti and many other places like it, incidentally, who have said, you know, God's purpose is that people should be loved, that people should be cared for, that God's people should love mercy, that God's people should be committed to justice being done and walking humbly before their God. And I saw in Haiti people who had gone and are devoting themselves to mercy and to justice and to humble serving of the needy people in that country. And so I would say, if you're looking for examples of people who align themselves with the purposes of God, take a trip down to Haiti. You'll find them in many different places there.
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0: 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And on today's edition of The Word for Today, Pastor Chuck continues his message, Live a Holy Life, as we pick up in Hebrews chapter 12, verse 14. 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
1: It was a common sight to see a Pharisee on the street corner putting his finger down his mouth trying to regurgitate because as he was walking along, a gnat happened to fly in his mouth and got caught in his throat and he's, and got to get that thing out because it hadn't been bled yet and you can't eat meat that isn't bled. It's against the law. So you'd see him straight, trying to get rid of a gnat. But he said, man, you know, the outside of the platter is so clean, but inside it's filthy. You're like the whited sepulchers, and they would paint the tombstones with this whitewash. And so you're all white outside, but inside, he said, you're full of dead men's bones. You're like these sepulchers. The outward righteousness, standards of holiness. But yet, because of that, we should not neglect the fact that there is a true holiness that each of us should aspire to. Living a holy life, living a pure life, living a life that would be pleasing to God. Without holiness, no man shall see God. That should concern each of us. Looking diligently, lest any man fail of the grace of God. Now, there has to be real care taken that we do not presume upon God's grace. It is not a cloak to cover our lasciviousness. It is something there for our benefit and for our good. That we will rely and trust totally in Jesus Christ rather than trusting in our own works. It is there to bring us to God because my works can never bring me to God. But it is not there just to cover over any kind of lying and stealing and cheating and all that I might want to do, saying, well, God's grace covers. We actually then fail of the grace of God. We don't understand the grace of God. Lest any root of bitterness springing up trouble you, and thereby many be defiled. So, bitterness is something that we have to really guard against. What a destroyer it can be of ourselves. Oh, the problems that a bitter attitude can create physically to you. The chemicals that are produced by your glands. When your heart and mind are filled with bitterness, destructive chemicals, tearing your body, and what it does to others. Lest there be any fornicator or profane person as Esau, who for one morsel of meat sold his birthright. He came in, he had been out in the fields, he was hungry, he was famished, and here is dainty brother Jacob had been fixing up some delicious tidbits. He said, oh, give me some of that. Smells great. Jacob said, well, trade it for your birthright. Hey, man, I'm going to die of hunger. What's good is my birthright? Sure, he didn't care about his birthright. Sold his birthright for a mess of pottage. For you know how that afterward, when he would have inherited the blessing, he was rejected, for he found no place of repentance. The reason for his rejection, he found no place for repentance. Now beware, an unrepentant heart, set in my ways, I won't change. Even though he sought it with tears. Now, don't make a mistake here thinking that he could not repent. He was trying to repent and couldn't. No, what he sought with tears was the blessing. When Jacob received the blessing, and Esau finally came in with the venison for his old man. And he said, "Hey, Dad, I fixed the barbecue venison just like you like, you know." And he says, "Then who was it that was in here earlier? I've already given the blessing." He said, "No, Dad, I'm Esau, your son." Well, he said, "It must have been Jacob then, but I've blessed him." And he said, "Oh, but bless me." And he started to cry. He wanted the blessings of the father. And he sought the blessings with tears. And he said, "I can't. I've already given everything to your brother." And so though he sought the blessings with tears, there was still no repentance, no place of repentance in his heart. All he wanted was the blessings, the benefits. And there are a lot of people like that. And we are told to beware lest we be like Esau, who really disregarded the birthright, didn't care about it, and thus lost the blessing. Some of you don't really care about being a Christian, but oh, you want the blessings of Christianity. I want to live in a Christian nation. I don't want to live in a pagan nation. No, but oh, me a Christian? No way, man. But hey, I want the blessings of freedom that Christianity brings wherever it goes. But there's no place of repentance. Now, the contrast. He's writing to Hebrews who had been under the law, who were now come to a new covenant through Jesus Christ, and thus a new relationship with God in the new covenant. He speaks again in contrasting now the old covenant of the law. And he said, "For you are not come unto the mount that might be touched, that burned with fire, nor unto the blackness and the darkness of the tempest, and the sound of the trumpet, and the voice of the words, which voice they heard, entreated that the word should not be spoken to them anymore. For they could not endure that which was commanded. And if so much as a beast touched the mountain, it shall be stoned or thrust through with a spear. And so awesome was the sight that Moses said, I exceedingly fear and quake." Let's go back for a moment to Exodus chapter 19 and read the account of Mount Sinai, where God gave the law to Moses. Let's start reading with verse 14. "And Moses went down from the mountain to the people, and he sanctified the people, and they washed their clothes. And he said unto the people, Be ready, for in the third day do not come to your wives. And it came to pass on the third day in the morning that there was thunder and lightning and a thick cloud upon the mount, and the voice of a trumpet exceeding loud, so that all of the people that were in the camp trembled. And Moses brought forth the people out of the camp to meet God, and they stood at the nether part of the mount. And Mount Sinai was altogether on a smoke, because the Lord descended upon it in fire, and the smoke thereof ascended as the smoke of a furnace, and the whole mountain quaked greatly. And when the voice of the trumpet sounded long and waxed louder and louder, Moses spake, and God answered him by a voice, and the Lord came down upon Mount Sinai on the top of the mount, and the Lord called Moses up to the top of the mount, and Moses went up. And the Lord said unto Moses, Go down, charge the people, lest they break through unto the Lord and gaze, and many of them perish. And let the priests also come near," and so forth. And here is this awesome scene. And then in the next chapter, God gave the law to Moses. Now, he said, you haven't come to this awesome scene of Mount Sinai, a mountain that could be touched with hands, but people dared not come close. The mountain that was covered with the smoke and the fire and the thunders, the darkness, the tempest, the trumpet sound. So awesome was the sight that Moses himself quaked. But you've come to a different mount, to Mount Zion, and unto the city of the living God, the heavenly Jerusalem, unto an innumerable company of angels, unto the general assembly and the church of the firstborn, which are written in heaven, and to God the judge of all, and to the spirits of just men made perfect, and to Jesus the mediator of the new covenant, and to the blood of sprinkling that speaks of better things than that of Abel. Having come to the Mount Sinai, which, you know, if you came to it, you'd be thrust through or stoned. We've come into another mount, to Mount Zion, under the city of the living God, this heavenly Jerusalem, the myriads of angels, the church of the firstborn, born again, and to God, spirits of just men made perfect, to Jesus. So, see that you refuse not him that speaks. Now, God, who at sundry times, divers manners, spoke to us through the prophets, hath spoken to us through his own dear Son. He's coming back now to the first chapter, the introduction to the book. The book of Hebrews is the message of God to man through his Son. The better covenant that God established through the Son. The better way, the better sacrifice. So, be careful that you not refuse him that speaks, that is Jesus Christ, and the word of God and the revelation of God given to us through him. For if they escape not who refused him that spake on earth, that is Moses, much more shall not we escape if we turn away from him that speaks from heaven. And so Jesus came down to speak to us the words of God, to reveal to man the truth of God, to speak to us the truth of God. So be careful that you don't refuse that word of Jesus Christ. For they that despised Moses' law rejected it, were stoned, if they had two or three witnesses against them. How much more shall we not escape if we turn from the word of Jesus Christ spoken to us, this heavenly messenger, whose voice then shook the earth, but now he has promised, saying, yet once more I shake not the earth only, but also the heavens. There is going to be a tremendous cataclysmic catastrophe that's going to befall the universe. The Bible speaks about it in several places. The Bible says the heavens are going to be rolled back like a scroll. The earth is going to stagger to and fro like a drunken man, be moved out of its orbit. It speaks of a meteorite shower falling to the earth. A tremendous shaking, not only of the earth, but of the heavens too. And this word, yet once more, signifies the removing of those things that are shaken as of things that are made, and those things which cannot be shaken may remain. So God's going to shake the earth once more. He shook it when he spoke from Mount Sinai. But once more, he said, I'm not going to shake just the earth, I'm going to shake the heavens too. Until everything that can be shaken will be removed. And only that which cannot be shaken shall remain. Peter, in talking about this great cataclysm that is coming, talks about the heavens being on fire, melting with a fervent heat, the elements dissolving. Seeing then, he said, talking of the material universe, that all of these things are to be dissolved, what manner of persons ought we to be? All right, everything that can be shaken is going to be shaken. That is, the material world. Only those things which cannot be shaken will remain. That is, the spiritual things. You see, you have only one life, and it will soon be over. And only the things that you do for Christ are going to last. Everything else is going to be destroyed. The whole material universe is going to go up one day. It's going to be wiped out. Now, if you put all of your value in material things, when this material universe goes, or when you go, when death comes, you're going to be totally wiped out because your entire value system was based in the material world around you. If your value system is placed in the spiritual world, then that can't be shaken. That'll last forever. That cannot be dissolved when the elements are all dissolved with a fervent heat. What manner of persons ought we to be? Peter asks. We should be spiritual. We should put our value in spiritual things. We should be walking after the Spirit. We should be living after the Spirit. And that is essentially what the Bible encourages us all the way through, telling us that the life of the Spirit is superior to the life of the flesh. And that basically is the message that the world hates. They don't want to hear that. They're all caught up in their little material gods, their material possessions. Their whole value system is in that. And to say that that's all going to get wiped out, that's all going to be destroyed, that's a threat to them. They don't want to hear that. But it's true. So God said, I'm going to shake once again the earth and the heavens. And that signifies that anything that can be shaken is going to be removed, and only that which cannot be shaken shall remain. Wherefore, we receiving a kingdom which cannot be moved, all right, our heavenly kingdom, let us have grace whereby we may serve God acceptably with reverence and godly fear. For our God is a consuming fire. Very interesting. We are told in Isaiah that when God destroyed the large Assyrian army that had come against the southern kingdom of Judah, in one night an angel of the Lord went out to this Assyrian army and wiped out 185,000 troops. One night, destroyed the army, one angel. And in the morning, when the Israelites got up, looked out to see the enemy that had been camped around them, there was nothing but these dead corpses, 185,000. And it said, a fear gripped the hearts of the sinners in Zion. Those were in the city who were sinners. Man, they really got scared. They saw what the fire of God could do. They said, who among us can dwell in the midst of this devouring fire? I mean, they got panicked when they saw what God's fire can do. Our God is a consuming fire. Well, that all depends. Fire is an interesting phenomena of nature. One thing you can say about fire is that it is everywhere. There is what they call aromachosis, long word. But it means the slow-burning fire of nature. Take a piece of metal and just lay it outside here. And in just a short little while, that bare metal, you'll see little brown specks on it. What are those little brown specks? Oxidation. The slow-burning fire of nature, as nature starts to deteriorate that piece of metal, starts to eat it away. Slow burning fire of nature, destroying, eating away. You know, no sooner did we drive the last nail into this building than the thing started slowly eroding. Aromachosis. We've got to keep this thing up. We've got to keep painting. We've got to keep, you know, we've got a process of continual renewal of this thing because of aromachosis, the slow burning fire of nature that is gradually devouring everything. Now, fire, an interesting substance because it can consume. But fire is also used to transform into permanency. You put the alloy into the fire and you heat it, becomes steel, hardened, tempered by the fire. So fire is interesting. It can transmit some things into permanency while consuming others. You see, it all depends on the material that it's working with. The sinners in Zion said, who of us can escape the fire of God? The answer is, no one can escape the fire of God. It's everywhere. You can't escape it. The question is, what is it doing to you? And it all depends on what you are. If you are a child of God, the fire of God's transmitting you and transforming you into permanency. If you're not, it's a consuming fire that will one day totally consume you. Chapter 13, closing out the book, let brotherly love continue. And don't forget to entertain strangers, for some have entertained angels without knowing it. Interesting. I believe it. I don't think I've ever really entertained angels, to my knowledge. And I have never really, thought, I wonder if that was an angel. I haven't really had that kind of an experience, but I would not challenge it. Now, there are stories about angels and all, but I guess in some ways I'm a skeptic to a lot of rumors that go around. And yet, I surely do not dismiss the possibility, because it's here in the scripture, that it is possible that angels could come in disguise as people and we wouldn't even know it. That'd be sort of awesome, but remember them that are in bonds as bound with them. Now, this is one of the reasons why I think Paul was perhaps the author of Hebrews, because he was in jail so much. And when he was in jail, he was encouraging the people to remember him, pray for him and all, pray for him in his bonds. And here is encouraging those to remember those that are in prison as bound with them.
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1: May the Lord be with you and bless you and keep you in His love and grace. 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
5: For God so loved the world that he gave his one and only Son, that whoever believes in him shall not perish, but have eternal life. For God did not send his Son into the world to condemn the world, but to save the world through him. Whoever believes in him is not condemned, but whoever does not believe stands condemned already, because they have not believed in the name of God's one and only Son.
6: Hello, my name's Sam from Brighton. My husband's a paramedic and I'm a foster carer. Life can be quite stressful at times, and we just find that having Premier on in the background brings a peace and a calm, helps us to come into God's presence, you know, and unwind. About 7 years ago, also, I was very ill. I had an ear infection that just wouldn't go. I had problems with my salivary glands, acid reflux. I lost 2 stone within about 6 weeks, had to keep having antibiotics, couldn't work. I was so alone as time went on. I was actually ill for 7 months. But through Premier, God was really close to me when I'd just sit there and I'd have to rest and I'd just listen and abide in God's presence. And God literally carried me through that time. I was so sad as well at the time. It seemed, you know, everybody else was really busy, and although I had lots of friends and family, they couldn't really be there for me. Another friend has said to me, who had ME, she said, people can't really do long-term illness. You know, it's just not what we're wired up to do. We're used to people getting better after about a week, you know. And I'd lost all this weight, and the doctors couldn't seem to find out what was wrong. But one day my sister-in-law was worshipping and she found that God said to her that Sam's been healed. And sure enough, the next week I was completely better. So yeah, we love to have Premier on indoors. We find that it keeps a nice, peaceful, calm atmosphere for the children. Children that we have also express wanting to come to church as well. The Bible studies are so helpful, and love listening to people's testimonies and charities. There's so much hope on Premier Christian Radio, and you know the world needs that. So well done to all those who work hard for Premier Christian Radio, because we can't do without you.
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1: Paul is calling the church to live out our destiny of love, righteousness, peace, and joy in the kingdom of God. 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Let love be the guiding principle in your interactions with one another, as you use the gifts, as we come to the table, as we consider men and women and their different roles.
0: 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Join us as Pastor Char begins his teaching on 1 Corinthians chapter 11, verses 2 through 16, in part one of a message titled, Instructions for the Worshiping Community, Living Out the Prophetic Vision. Now, here's Char Broderson.
1: Well, we are continuing our studies through 1 Corinthians and everyday discipleship. I think it's good for us to remind ourselves that this letter was written to a local church who lived in the midst of the Roman Empire. And so just like any church in any time and any place, they had victories. It was clear that there were signs of God, his presence, his kingdom at work among them. And also there were glaring inconsistencies and evidences of the deep roots that their former lifestyle and culture held in their lives and community. Remember, it had been reported to Paul by the household of Chloe, friends of Paul and the local church at Corinth, that there were all sorts of issues going on in the church at Corinth. The church experienced social, spiritual, and sexual problems, and it was putting members against one another and the congregation against Paul. And I know that as we have taught through this, it feels like Paul just has this long laundry list of issues, right? Okay, there's another issue with the Corinthian church, another problem. And I know it can feel like that, but all of these are symptoms of a much greater disease. And that is that the Corinthians had failed to understand the real life implications of the gospel. The real life implications of Jesus Christ, the Son of God, crucified and risen again. And what that meant for this community, this new humanity. Remember, the community of believers in Corinth, they were not reflecting the values, practices, and culture of the kingdom of God, but they were reflecting the values, mores, and habits of the culture of the day. And so Paul writes to bring them back in line with the way of Jesus and the way of the kingdom of God. There's this quote by Leslie Newbegin that has been really helpful for me in studying 1 Corinthians. And he says this, "The choice for the church in every age will always be, will our identity be shaped by scripture or by culture? By the biblical story or the cultural story." Now, in chapter 11, verse 2, Paul turns his attention specifically to the worship gatherings of the Corinthian church. And he will address the varied issues in their gatherings all the way through chapter 14. And so Paul begins this section by commending the Corinthians, as he does even in the beginning of the letter. He commends them. They remember him. They remember the traditions that he passed on to them. But again, there are things that are out of line that need to be pastorally corrected. And I think it's good for us to ask, what is the standard? What's the North Star that Paul wants to give to the church for their gatherings? And it might not be clear in this first section, but I think when we take the whole of chapters 11 through 14, we see that Paul has in mind what's called the proleptic vision. Proleptic is a grammatical term in which a future event is so sure, so certain to be the case that it's spoken of in the present tense. You ever have the case where it says, "Kids, I'm in the car. We're on our way to school. Kids, I'm in the car already. I'm out the door." No, you're not. You're in the house. Right? The proleptic vision or proleptic language is this, it's so certain to happen, so sure that I speak the future in the present tense. The proleptic vision is one way of describing the vocation of the church in the world. We've quoted this often, but Eugene Peterson called the church to be a colony of heaven in the country of death. So the proleptic vision is that the church now lives out what the kingdom is. We live out now what will be in the future reign of Christ. I love this from Lee Camp's book, Scandalous Witness. He says, the coming kingdom entails a shared abundance and unencumbered generosity. Thus, we practice generosity and hospitality even now in the present. The coming kingdom entails the unlearning of war. Thus, we learn the counsels of peace now. The coming kingdom entails the righting of all wrongs by truth-telling and suffering love. Thus, we tell the truth, practice suffering love, and right wrongs now. Jesus is speaking of the proleptic vision in the Sermon on the Mount. Remember, the peacemakers, those who hunger and thirst for righteousness, those who mourn, these are those who will inherit the kingdom of God. This is what God's kingdom is like, and we're called to live it out now. Or consider the Apostle Peter's words to the church. He says, praise be to the God and Father of our Lord Jesus Christ. In his great mercy, he has given us new birth into a living hope through the resurrection of Jesus Christ from the dead. Here, Peter is calling the churches to presently live out their future reality and hope in the resurrection of Jesus Christ. It's not just hope, it's present, living, active hope that Peter calls the church into. Now, back when we were teaching through 1 Corinthians 7, we saw how Paul called the church to live out the same proleptic vision. You remember when we talked about marriage and singleness and how these are gifts from God? And Paul says, concerning the present time, all of these things are passing away. And so he wants us to live a certain way. And we talked about this overlap of the ages, that Jesus began the new kingdom age. And Paul calls the church to live out that kingdom overlap, not the part of this world. He wants us to live in the kingdom now. So the church, this proleptic vision, is to live in the light and reality of the coming kingdom of God in such a way that it transforms all our earthly relationships, stations, or status. Now, in these sections, 11 through 14, Paul applies this to women's dress and appearance. He addresses it in the section around the communion meal, and then in chapters 12 through 14 on the use and abuse of the gifts. And in each of these, Paul is calling the church to live out our destiny of love, righteousness, peace, and joy in the kingdom of God. And I believe that Paul's goal in all of this is the supremacy of love. Let love be the guiding principle in your interactions with one another, as you use the gifts, as we come to the table, as we consider men and women and their different roles. 1 Corinthians 13 is sandwiched in the middle of all of this because this is kind of the apex of the argument. And this is because, paraphrasing N.T. Wright here, love is not just the duty of the Christian, but it is the destiny of the Christian. And so we are to live out now what we will be. So what does all of this have to do with head coverings, you ask? Great question. So let's talk about that. And let me first point out one very important aspect of this text, which all interpreters should be able to agree upon, but that is often overlooked. Paul assumes without any hesitation or discussion that women, like men, may pray and prophesy. That is, speak to God, prayer, and speak for God, prophecy in the gathered church. Amen. This plainly means that women can address God on behalf of the assembly and can address the assembly on behalf of God. So no matter what else we conclude from this passage, we must stress the equality of men and women in Messiah Jesus. Amen. I love it. All right, so here's the question, to veil or not to veil? And this might be one of the most confusing passages of Paul's letters. And if it's not the most, it's definitely in the top three. And even as I say that, that could sound like, well, do we really even know what we're talking about then? Yes, we do know what Paul is saying. We do know what Paul is teaching, but it does mean that we really don't know a whole lot about the specific issue that he was addressing, specifically because the text doesn't say. And I believe that this text is similar to our last passage about food sold in the marketplace being offered to idols. It's a specific cultural issue to a specific time and place, and Paul brings biblical wisdom and principles to bear upon it. And I believe when this whole section is taken together, along with the greater context of this letter, we see a beautiful and consistent vision that the apostle calls the church into. Here are a few questions, I think, that we should ask when approaching this text. Maybe you want to write them down and think about them later. Number one, is this a passage about husbands and wives or about men and women in general? This is difficult because in Greek, these are the same words that are used, and it really depends upon the context. Then there is the question of headship. What does the word head mean? Does it mean authority? Does it mean source? Is it complementary and contrast to the body? Third question, is the passage about hierarchical or reciprocal relationships or both? Fourth and final question, is Paul, like in other passages in Corinthians, in dialogue with questions and opinions of the church, or is this Paul's own opinion? We will not answer all of these, but I do believe that these are important to ask of the text. Now, I want to give you the common interpretation of this passage, and then we'll kind of use this as our launching pad. So the common interpretation of this passage is that the Corinthian church had misunderstood Paul's teaching about equality in Christ to mean that there are now no distinctions at all between men and women. And so the women begin to dress like men. They begin putting off, you know, their head coverings and their female dress, and they were, you know, kind of androgynous. And so that's what was going on in the church. And so Paul takes us back to the creation order to see that even before the fall, humans were made male and female in the image of God. And it is only as male and female in Messiah that we image the new creation and the kingdom of God. Now, though I agree with the theology of this, Paul makes no mention of this teaching. And then along with this interpretation comes the application that women are to veil as a sign of being under biblical submission. Or women have to veil to show that they actually are women. Is that what the text is saying? And then on top of that is the fact that Paul says this is the rule or practice in all of the churches. Everywhere. We have no other rule, he says. What does that mean for us then? And a majority of churches in Western culture who do not observe veils or head coverings? Well, it's quite simple, really. We are being unbiblical, if that is the right interpretation of the text. So I would like us to consider another possible interpretation of the text. But in order to do this, we must take off our Western world lenses through which we see things and put on the lenses of the veiling cultures in the ancient Near East. What do I mean by that? Well, The way Westerners, with our independent, individualistic preferences, tend to see this passage is that there are a bunch of women in the Corinthian church who are insubordinate to the order of creation and biblical authority, and that they're using scripture to justify their insubordination, specifically Galatians 3:28, that there is neither Jew nor Greek, slave nor free, male nor female now in Christ Jesus. So because of this, Paul has to correct the women and put them back in their place by telling them to cover their heads as a sign of their submission, especially in the worship gatherings of the church. So then, depending on where you sit, your own upbringing and experience, this might feel and sound very oppressive, like domineering patriarchy. Some see this as an oppressive practice, what was common of the day, views of women in those times. And then Paul and others are just children of their time, and so we don't need to listen to this ancient, backward, oppressive way of thinking. That's how some would approach this. Maybe

individual and community would view this is vastly different. Remember, the ancient Near East was and still is a shame and honor culture. And it was also and still is to some degree a veiling culture. This means then that the veil was not and is not just a sign of a woman being in submission to authority. It meant she was under protection by husband, father, or family. She belonged somewhere. But it was also a sign of honor. It was a sign of chastity. Kenneth Bailey, he wrote a book called Jesus Through Mediterranean Eyes. He says this, in traditional Middle Eastern society, from the days of the Jewish rabbis to the present, a woman was and is obliged to cover her hair in public. Okay, Kenneth, why? Leila Ahmed, in her discussion on the background of veiling in Islam, says this, the rules on veiling, specifying which women must veil and which could not, were carefully detailed in Assyrian law. The veil served not merely to mark the upper class, but more fundamentally to differentiate between the respectable women and those who were publicly available, sexually available even. That is, the use of the veil classified women according to their sexual activity and signaled to men which women were under male family father protection and which were fair game. Now, it's a historical fact that during the Roman Empire, the veiled head was a symbol of modesty and chastity that was expected of a married woman, and that Octavian tried to legislate modesty in the way elite Roman women dressed their hair in public. The Roman matron's dress code, the veil, signified her rank as well as her status and role as a sexually mature woman. On the other hand, an unveiled head signified sexual availability, so that a woman, slave, or a freed woman was prohibited from veiling. So I want us to think about all of this. Veils were a signal of honor, chastity, that someone belonged to a father, a family, a husband. It was a sign of protection and belonging. For those who could not veil, it was a sign of lower class, those who belonged to the slave culture, those maybe who had even been freed out of slavery. It was to signify your class and your place in society. And in light of all this, listen to Paul's instruction again. And remember, this is instruction on the gathered worshiping community. Every woman who prays, that is speaking to God on behalf of the congregation, or prophesies, that is speaking to the congregation on behalf of God, with her head uncovered, unveiled, dishonors her head. It is the same as having her head shaved. Now, there's evidence that the shaved head was a sign of the temple prostitutes of the day. So Paul seems to be making a connection there again with the shame, the dishonor. But listen, Paul wants all the women in the gathered worshiping community to veil. This means that Paul wants all women to veil their heads while praying and prophesying, even those who, according to Roman law, are not allowed to veil in the culture. Those like female slaves, freed women, prostitutes, or those who came out of prostitution, and those of lower class. Remember what Paul had already implied about the Corinthian community. They come from lowly stock. Not many wise, not many noble. Some had come out of broken sexual practices and lifestyles, like prostitution and temple prostitution. Paul says about all of that, that is what some of you were, but you were washed, you were sanctified, you were justified in the name of our Lord Jesus Christ and by the Spirit of our God. My question is this chapter 11, verses 2 through 16, Paul's practical outliving of

0: 1 Corinthians 6:11. He wants them to live out, but such were some of you, but now in Christ Jesus. You see, veiling and unveiling had direct social implications of shame and honor, chastity and impurity for the Corinthian church community. But Paul is dismissing all of the social categories and distinctions of noble, lower class, chaste, defiled, saying, I want all women in the worshiping community to have this status of honor and chastity.
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0: Now, this could be lost on us, but think for a moment with me of Les Miserables. Think of Victor Hugo's character of Jean Valjean and the way he and others in that society were marked for life by their past sins and failures. There is nowhere he can go where he can publicly live out in society because he's been marked. He has to hide. He's constantly on the run. This is what often happens in shame, honor cultures, or even in guilt, innocence type of cultures. And I would add that we are seeing the return of this kind of thinking and practice in cancel culture. Where can people go to be forgiven? Where can people go to be cleansed and reconciled and healed? Cynthia Westfall, in her book, Paul and Gender, says, Paul's support of all women veiling equalized the social relationships in the community. Inasmuch as such veiling was in his control, he secured respect, honor, and sexual purity for women in the church who were denied that status in the culture. Wow. Paul's desire was that the Corinthian church would be a haven, a refuge from the social hierarchies of shame and honor in the surrounding culture. And as the church lived out this vision of respect, honor, and purity, it would radically stand out as a bastion of a different kingdom. A kingdom of honor, a kingdom of healing, a kingdom of love, and a kingdom of grace.
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0: So much is shallow these days. Pictures, but not words. Texts that seem impersonal. Tweets rather than conversation. It can leave us all feeling rather empty. 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
2: There is coming a king. Who is that king? The Lord Jesus Christ. Who will it be that comes back? The Lord Jesus Christ. He came once in humility. He returns in honor. He came in meekness. He returns in might. He came in poverty. He returns in power. He came in shame and he returns in sovereignty. Someday your trouble will be over and salvation will come and you'll reign with the king.
3: Welcome to Grace to You with the Bible teaching of John MacArthur. I'm your host, Phil Johnson. Today, John is going to continue his series on something every believer should look forward to with joy, Christ's second coming. The first time Jesus came to earth, he was meek and lowly. But the second time he comes, he will come as a conquering king. You'll see that in John's study titled The Return and Reign of Jesus Christ. But before we get to the lesson, a question that often comes up during a prophecy series like this one is, why study eschatology, the doctrine of the end times? You don't have to know the details of Christ's return to be saved, so why take the time to understand those future events? Listen to how John answered that question.
4: Well, of course, God said in Scripture that he that has this hope in him purifies himself. Living in the light of the imminent return of Jesus Christ puts the pressure on us to live godly lives.
3: As a sanctifying effect.
4: It's a sanctifying anticipation.
3: Right.
4: That's what it is. But beyond that, how is it possible that anyone would assume that the end of the story is the least important part? That is beyond comprehension to me. In fact, it's kind of an interesting thing to think about, but there are a lot of people who don't even want to make a decision about Genesis. They don't know whether they believe in the actual creation account in 6 days. So they're a little fuzzy on the beginning and a little fuzzy on the end, and they want to be held up as experts on the middle. Look, I often say it this way. The Old Testament is the anticipation of Christ, and that is the glory of the Old Testament. The Gospels are the incarnation of Christ, and that is the majesty of the New Testament. The book of Acts is the proclamation of Christ, and that's the mission of the church. The epistles are the explanation of Christ, the theology around his coming. And the book of Revelation is the glorification of Christ. How can we rob him of the knowledge of that glory? I think that is a sinful thing for a preacher or a teacher to do, to avoid the full glory of Christ revealed in the prophetic passages of Scripture, which is one of the reasons early on that I even got into Zechariah. And you will remember also I did the book of Daniel because right. It also was prophetic. And I think I've preached through Revelation 2 or 3 times throughout my ministry. And the Olivet Discourse, which is Christ's own sermon on his second coming, I am responsible to give the whole counsel of God. And the most exhilarating, glorious truth of all beyond our own personal salvation is the glory of Christ. You know, this is what I think the martyrs under the altar in the book of Revelation were praying about. Lord, how long are you going to tolerate this? Kind of like the message of Hosea.
3: Yeah.
4: How long are you going to tolerate this? When are you going to take your glory that you deserve? And I think that's why we can't ignore prophetic passages.
3: That's right, friend. And to help you understand Zechariah's prophecy and the implications it has for your life, follow along now as John MacArthur continues his study called The Return and Reign of Jesus Christ.
2: Let's look at the Word of God, Zechariah chapter 9. Look at verse 10. We move from the first coming of Christ, where we see his character, to the second coming of Christ, where we see his conquest. His conquest. This is absolutely fascinating. Now watch. By the way, you say, how can the Old Testament jump from one to the other? Simple. The Old Testament writers didn't see the church age. Do you see? They saw the king coming, offering the kingdom and setting it up. The church is a mystery. Paul says, this is a mystery which has been revealed to me, which was hidden in the past. And so the gap in here is 2,000 years long. Now the Old Testament prophets didn't see. And so immediately the king comes and it moves to his second coming and it says, I will cut off the chariot from Ephraim and the horse from Jerusalem and the battle bow shall be cut off and he shall speak peace to the nations and his dominion shall be from sea even to sea and from the earth, or from the river rather, even to the ends of the earth. From the deep humiliation and affliction of Messiah at his first coming, Zechariah moves to the glory and exaltation of his second coming. Now the chariot here is a battle chariot. And the horse is an instrument of war. The horse was used for war. So were chariots. And what he's saying here is, I will bring an end to war. I will remove the need for chariots and horses in Jerusalem. They won't have to fight anymore. And the battle bow will be cut off. There's no need for these things. Why? He shall speak peace to the nations, set up his dominion from sea to sea, from the river to the ends of the earth. That's basically a quote from Psalm 72, verse 8. From sea to sea means worldwide. He will rule the world, rule the whole world. And the river here is the river Euphrates, which was the eastern border of the land given originally to Abram. And so from Israel's land, bordered on the east by the Euphrates, extending from that center point, that, as the Latins would say, terminus a quo, from that point, all around the world will be the place where Jesus reigns. He will bring peace so that there will be no more need for battle. Now, here we are in the salvation part. This is God's wonderful redemption of Israel. No more war. He will rule and he will reign. And then he takes it a step further. Verse 11, as for thee also, that is Israel, by the blood of thy covenant, I have sent forth thy prisoners out of the pit in which is no water. You know, there's a phenomenal thing here in the Hebrew, and that is this, that this is spoken of as if it already happened. It's a perfect tense. In other words, it's just as good as done. In that day, because of the blood of the covenant, I have already sent forth thy prisoners out of the pit in which was no water. You say, well, what does that mean? Well, he says, first of all, because of the blood of the covenant. What blood is that? Well, you remember back in Genesis 15, God made a promise to Abram. He said, Abram, before he was Abraham, he said, I'm going to make a great nation out of you, and I'm going to promise to bless that nation. Now, I want to seal that promise. So you get a goat and a ram and a heifer and a pigeon and a turtle dove. And you split the animals in half and then just kill the pigeon and the turtle dove and lay half of the animals on this side and half of the animals on this side, the dead pigeon on this side and the dead turtle dove on this side. That's a messy, bloody deal. Say, what's God up to? He got all done doing that and God just gave him a divine anesthetic, put him to sleep. He's zonked. And the Bible says that God, speaking of God as a smoking, burning lamp and furnace, God passed between those pieces. Genesis 15. You say, what in the world is that? In the East, when people made a covenant, they made it in blood. And the way they did it was to cut an animal in half and walk between the bloody parts of the animal. That was the custom to seal a promise. And God, watch this. God was not making a promise with Abram. So he just put Abram asleep and said, you're not involved in this, kid. God was making a promise with God. Nobody went through those pieces but him. He vowed with himself to bless his people. That's unconditional. Because God could never make a promise he made with himself. Both parties are incapable of violating it. Because both parties are one and the same God. And so he says, it is because of my own covenant, the blood of that covenant. It may even also include the bloodshed and the Mosaic covenant. And certainly, ultimately, it is the covenant that is fulfilled most singularly in whose blood? the blood of Jesus Christ. Because of the blood that I passed between then, because of the blood of the Mosaic covenant, because of the blood of the Lord Jesus Christ, the once for all offering, because of those things, some past, some yet to come, I'll never violate my promise. It's sealed in blood. You say, well, people always say, amillennialists always say this. The people who don't believe Israel has a place, they say, well, you see, Israel blew it. You see, Israel isn't worthy to be redeemed. Israel isn't worthy to be brought back. Israel forfeited their right. Listen, it doesn't say, but I'm going to bring you back because you're so wonderful. Or I'm going to bring you back because you've just now and then been pretty good. Or I'm going to bring you back because I feel sort of sorry for you. It says, I'm going to bring you back because I made a promise with myself and I sealed that promise in blood. And when I do that, I keep my promise. And so because of that, he calls them prisoners of hope in verse 12. Turn to the stronghold, you prisoners of hope. Turn to me is what he's saying. It's all going to come to pass. Trust me, lean on me, ye prisoners of hope. And when you get out, everything that's ever been withheld from you will be given back double measure. Is that in the Bible? It's in the Bible, verse 12. Even today do I declare, I will render what? Double unto you. Not just blessing, double blessing. After all, you've had double anxiety and double pain. I'll render double blessing. And they have had terrible pain, double pain. Isaiah 61:7, I just thought of it, says, for your shame you shall have double, and for confusion they shall rejoice in their portion. Therefore in their land they shall possess a double portion. In other words, you had double pain, I'll give you a double portion. That's God's promise. And so he says, I'm going to save them. I'm going to take the war from the earth, verse 10. I'm going to give them salvation and bring them out of the pit. And I'm going to double bless them, verse 12. Now watch this one. Just so we don't lose our place in history, the Holy Spirit stops here and gives us another one of those historical pledges. Are you ready for this one? Verse 13. When I have bent Judah for me, and filled the bow with Ephraim, and raised up thy sons, O Zion, against thy sons, O Greece, and made thee like the sword of a mighty man, and the Lord shall be seen over them, and his arrow shall go forth like the lightning, and the Lord God shall blow the trumpet, and shall go with whirlwinds of the south. Now stop there. Now that seems pretty obscure, but it isn't. Let me show you the picture here. It's really clear if you just look step at a time at it. The Lord says, just to let you know, I'm on your side. Even so you don't doubt me, even after Alexander, I got another little token along the path here that'll show you I mean business. I will use Judah like a bow. And you know what a bow? You bend that bow. Judah is the bow and Ephraim is the arrow. In other words, I'm going to use you as my weapons, O Zion, against Greece. Now, there's only been one time in history when God ever used Israel to defeat Greece. And that was in the period of time, known as the intertestamental period, the period of time between the Old and the New Testament, that 400-year period in there between the last of the scribes, Ezra, and the first, the New Testament, those 400 years, the last 400. In that period of time, Israel knew the domination of Greece. And only one time in those years did they ever break that domination. It was under the Maccabees. Judas Maccabeus, a Jewish man and his sons, started a rebellion against the yoke of Greece because that rotten Greek ruler that had been assigned to Israel by the name of Antiochus Epiphanes had so desecrated the temple, he stuffed pork down the throats of the priests and he sacrificed a pig on the altar, and he was a terrible character. And they were so infuriated by this that God raised up a rebellious army and they literally fought against Greece and prevailed. And so that's what you have here. God is saying, someday I'm going to use you to defeat Greece and make you like the sword of a mighty man. And the Lord will be seen over them at that time, and his arrow shall go forth like the lightning, and the Lord God will blow the trumpet and go like with whirlwinds of the south. If you've ever lived in that part of the world, they say you watch for whirlwinds coming from the south because they're devastating, deadly whirlwinds. And just like a devastating whirlwind, just like lightning cracking out of the sky, just like a sharp arrow and a piercing sword, God says, I'm going to use Israel against Greece. And the war lasted from 175 to 163 BC. They fought Antiochus Epiphanes and they won their independence. For them, it was a holy war. And here Zechariah says, God will be your captain. Jehovah will blow the trumpet. He'll call you to battle. He'll send you out to victory. But that's only a touch. That's only a token. That's only a pledge on the path to the final victory that awaits in the great and glorious future when Jesus comes. David Barron, the great commentator, written probably the most significant book on the prophecy of Zechariah, says, quote, Zion and Greece, as has been well observed by another writer, are in this prophecy of Zechariah opposed to one another as the city of God and the city of the world. And the defeat of Antiochus Epiphanes and his successors at the hands of comparative handfuls of despised Jews, to which this passage may refer primarily, foreshadows the final conflict with world power and the judgments to be inflicted on the confederated armies who shall be gathered against Jerusalem, not only directly by the hand of God, but also by the hand of Israel, who shall then be made strong in Jehovah, so that the feeble among them shall be as David, and the house of David shall be as God, as the angel of Jehovah before them. And so Barron is right. What you see here is just a token or a pledge. It's just a historical picture of the ultimate great victory God will win over the nations using Israel even as his instrument. Now let's go on to the final triumph in verse 15. The Lord of hosts shall defend them, and they shall devour and subdue the sling stones. And they shall drink and make a noise as through wine, and they shall be filled like bowls and like the corners of the altar. You know, the Lord of hosts is a great term. In the Hebrew, it literally translates the Lord of armies. The Lord of armies is on their side. He is going to defend them like a lion. He will devour. You see, it's the Lord and Israel, one and the same. And Israel, like the lion of God, takes their enemies and devours them. And I like this one. They shall drink and make a noise as through wine. You know what happens to people when they drink too much wine? They get loud. Have you ever noticed that? And they get boisterous. And you're going to be like that. You're going to know victory and the joy and the excitement and the boisterous kind of things that go with it. The battle he's really discussing here is Armageddon. And the armies of the world may amass themselves against Israel, but Israel's going to wind up just walking over the stones, shouting with joy. And then an interesting thing, he likens them to bowls. He says, and you shall be filled like bowls and like the corners of the altar. What in the bowls are? Well, Mizrach in Hebrew. This is the type of a bowl. Now watch this. The type of a bowl used to catch up sacrificial blood splashed against the altar. When they offered sacrifices, the blood was very meaningful to them, and so when it would splash on the altar, they would catch it in these bowls. And then, this is an interesting thing, then they would take the bowls and they would splash the remaining blood against the corner of the altar so that it would splatter on this side and splatter on that side. And they would do that to all the corners so that the whole altar was splattered with blood. You can't imagine how ugly an altar finally became. Incredible, an ugly thing. But they were literally, he says, you will be like bowls that are used to splatter blood all over the altar. And what he's really saying here is that Israel is going to see the splattering of the bloodshed of the godless. See, both parts are here, people. That's a terrible thing to think about. Terrible. There's going to be so much blood, you'll think you're the bowls. Hey, read Revelation 14, 20. The blood will be to what depth? The horse's bridles for 200 miles. So you have the salvation on the one hand and the peace and the kingdom and this terrible judgment of the godless on the other hand. So we see the character of the coming king, a king, righteous, a savior, lowly. We see his conquest and judgment. And lastly, I love this, we see his care. Verse 16, and here we turn to salvation again. And the Lord their God shall save them in that day as the flock of his people. For they shall be like the stones of a crown lifted up as an ensign upon his land. And we'll stop there. He says, the Lord their God shall save them in that day as the flock of his people. Now all of a sudden he's a shepherd king saving his flock. I'm not going to take the time to show you, but we'll see it as we finish the book of Zechariah. That shepherd king concept is repeated in Zechariah. Salvation is going to come. Salvation is going to come. Chapter 13, verse 1. In that day, there shall be a fountain opened to the house of David and to the inhabitants of Jerusalem for sin and for uncleanness. There's going to be a purging. You know what I think? You know what I think the theme song of the theme song of the kingdom is going to be? The 23rd Psalm. The Lord is what? My shepherd. I shall not want. That's the theme song of the kingdom. The saved remnant, he says further, will be like the stones in a crown, lifted up as an ensign upon his land. Lifted up means sparkling in Hebrew. The saved people are going to be like sparkling jewels in the crown of the Messiah. Beautiful thought. All the rebels will be purged out, Ezekiel says, and there will be godly people left, and they will become like jewels in the crown of the Messiah. Malachi 3:17, Malachi says that the Lord spoke and said, they shall be mine in the day when I make up my jewels. God's people will be like a crown on his head in the kingdom. So we see a great future for Israel. Great, great reality of the coming king based on the blood of the covenant. And what is the response? There can only be one response in the heart of Zechariah. There can only be one response in your heart and mine, and that's praise, verse 17. For how great is his goodness, and how great is his beauty. And then they look into the kingdom and see the plenty that's there. Grain shall make the young men cheerful, and new wine do the same thing to the young girls. In other words, look at the kingdom. All supplies will be there. We'll have all we need for happiness. Oh, how great is his goodness. How great is his beauty. In that day, beloved, there will be prosperity and there will be joy like the world has never conceived. There is coming a king. I hope you'll be a part of his kingdom. Who is that king? I'll tell you who it is. Who was it that rode on the colt the foal of an ass? The Lord Jesus Christ. Who will it be that comes back? The Lord Jesus Christ. He came once in humility. He returns in honor. He came in meekness. He returns in might. He came in poverty. He returns in power. He came in shame and he returns in sovereignty. And Zechariah says, be comforted, Israel. Someday your trouble will be over and salvation will come and you'll reign with the king. In case you doubt this, you better look back at Alexander the Great. That was sign number one. And you better look back at the Maccabean Revolution in 175 BC, that was sign number two. And believe me, God kept the first two, and I'm confident he'll keep the last part, aren't you? And it behooves us not only to examine our own hearts, as Peter said, knowing, seeing that you know these things shall come to pass, what manner of persons ought you to be? We ought to examine our own hearts. We also ought to go to those people around us and call them to be a part of the kingdom that is going to be brought by the King.
5: 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John's current study is called The Return and Reign of Jesus Christ. 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
6: 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And then a few years ago, I got DAB Radio, found Premier. 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And I listen to it practically all the time. From the minute I get up till just before I go to sleep at night. The teaching is fantastic. I've heard the right scripture, the right time. I've heard some worship songs I've never heard before, but now they've become favourites. 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It's a fantastic ministry. 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
9: So if you've ever had a discussion with your friends about being spirit-filled and ask them, how do you know whether a person is spirit-filled or what do you have to do to get spirit-filled, you've probably heard some of the things that float around Christianity, that you have to have spiritual gifts like the speaking in tongues or working miracles or whatever. But the Bible doesn't really support that. The Bible supports the fact that when you are filled with the Spirit, it changes the person that you become. And one of the key ingredients of that person that you become is the spirit of gratitude. That's what we're going to talk about today. The best evidence of the Spirit is your attitude of gratitude. We'll get to it in just a moment. Did you know that Turning Point produces a magazine? Many of you get it. Hundreds of thousands of people read this. I don't know how many now. It's well over 200,000-300,000 people that read this magazine every month, and it comes to you in the mail. It's beautifully designed, filled with devotional content and articles to help you in your walk with the Lord. It has all kinds of information about what God is doing through Turning Point, keeps you up to date on how we're moving forward to try to take the Word of God into the world around us. So if you're not getting that magazine, all you have to do is ask for it. just simply ask for it. When you call or write or go to our website, say, send me the magazine, and you'll be added to the list. You'll get the next edition. And oh, by the way, there's an electronic version of this magazine, the devotional content, that downloads into your own email. So every morning you wake up and there's the devotional material for the day. You can ask for that too. It's absolutely free. We'd love to put it in your life every day so that it encourages you and helps you. Today, we're talking about what it means to live a Spirit-filled life and one of the evidences of that life. Let's begin. What is the greatest evidence of someone who is being filled with the Holy Spirit? How would you recognize a truly Spirit-controlled individual if you ran into him today and had an opportunity to talk to him for a while? What would tip you off? You might say, well, I know that man has a powerful witness for Jesus Christ. That proves he's Spirit-filled. Or I've heard that he speaks in tongues frequently. That must mean he's filled or she's filled with the Spirit. But what does the Word of God say? How can we really determine if a person has been filled or is controlled by the Holy Spirit? And you may find what I'm going to tell you today rather surprising. Yet as I began to chase this concept, it showed up again and again in the principal texts of the New Testament. For me, it was one of those aha moments where you sit back in your chair and you say, yeah, that makes a lot of sense, but I never considered that before. I believe the best evidence of a Spirit-filled life is gratitude and thanksgiving. I'd like you to see what the Bible says about it and how the Bible moves it out of the perimeter in our lives into the very center of our lives. It was December of 1914 when Thomas Edison's great laboratories in West Orange, New Jersey, were almost entirely destroyed by fire. In one night, Edison lost $2 million worth of equipment and the record of much of his life work. Edison's son, Charles, ran frantically about trying to find his father and finally came upon him standing near the fire, his face ready in the glow and his white hair blown by the winter winds. My heart ached for him, Charles said. He was no longer young and everything was being destroyed. Then he spotted me and he said to me, "Where is your mother? Find her and bring her here. She will never see a fire like this again as long as she lives." The next morning, walking about the charred embers of so many of his hopes and dreams, the 67-year-old Edison said, "There's great hope in disaster. All of our mistakes are burned up. Thank God we can start all over again." Amen. Wow. I don't know what you think when you hear a story like that, but I think I'm not quite there yet, but I'm glad to hear somebody is there. What a perspective on life. What an attitude of gratitude. The Bible speaks often about thankful spirits. You see it through all the scripture, words like thanks, thankful, thanksgiving. They show up more than 150 times in the Bible, and more than 30 times we are actually reminded to give thanks. But it may surprise you that the Bible often and very carefully links the spirit of gratitude and victory in the Christian life. I remember when I saw these two verses, I don't know if you've ever connected these thoughts, but in 2 Corinthians 2:14, we read these words. "Now thanks be to God who leads us in triumph." Thanksgiving and triumph. Did you see it? Gratitude and triumph in the same verse. There's something about the attitude of gratitude that seems at home in the scenario of victory. That same concept blazes across the biblical sky in 1 Corinthians 15:57. "Thanks be to God who gives us the victory through our Lord Jesus Christ." There it is again. Victory and triumph in the same context with gratitude. You show me somebody who's experienced spiritual victory, who exudes a sense of triumph, and I'll promise you, as you get to know that person, you will find that man or woman is permeated with a spirit of gratitude. Gratitude, you see, is the best evidence that God is in us, that he's working in our lives. Why do I say that? Because in the world in which we live today, there are so many reasons to be ungrateful. so many reasons to complain. But if the Spirit of God is in us, He will give us a heart that notices the blessings even when we are under the burdens. Unfortunately, the doctrine of gratitude has been relegated by some to an optional and seasonal spirit. Gratitude, as I have watched it sometimes, is looked upon as that which good Christians do on occasion instead of that which marks the life of every Christian. A spirit of thanksgiving, men and women, should be true in all of us. If we know Jesus Christ and if God's Holy Spirit is in control of our lives, we should be men and women with thankful hearts. There are five key doctrinal passages in the New Testament that underscore the importance of perpetual thanksgiving. I want to share those passages with you, not to bring conviction so much as to bring encouragement, because this is how the Bible views a thankful person. The Bible puts it right in the center of who we are in Jesus Christ. First of all, we learn that a Spirit-filled Christian is controlled by the Spirit, and gratitude is the result. In the key passage on being filled with the Spirit in Ephesians chapter 5, we read these words, "And be not drunk with wine, in which is dissipation, but be filled with the Spirit, speaking to one another in psalms and hymns and spiritual songs, singing and making melody in your heart to the Lord, giving thanks always for all things to God the Father in the name of our Lord Jesus, submitting to one another in the fear of God." Now, if you're a grammarian, an English teacher, or somebody who's interested in the language, if you read that paragraph, you'll discover that a lot of the words end in ing. Those words are participles, and participles record continuing action. Participles tell us this is not just once, this is a continuing thing. Notice, speaking, singing, making melody, and giving thanks. The words that end in ing are words that describe what goes on in the life of a man or woman who is being filled with the Holy Spirit. So zero in with me for a closer look. One of the evidences that you are a spiritual Christian is that you'll find yourself singing and speaking in psalms and hymns and spiritual songs. You'll have a melody in your heart. You'll be a happy person, a joyous person. Joined together with these first three words in this verse is this word, giving thanks. The Bible tells us in Ephesians 5:20, we should be giving thanks always for all things to God the Father in the name of our Lord Jesus Christ. The third evidence of a Spirit-filled Christian is the gratitude of the heart. Thanksgiving to God for all that He has done. Literally, the text said, be being filled with the Spirit, giving thanks always for all things to God. Later in this message, we will see that Paul commands us to give thanks in all things. But here he tells us to give thanks for all things. I've heard preachers say the Bible never says we're to give thanks for all things, but only in all things. Unfortunately, the Bible says give thanks for all things. So you can't use that when you're trying to explain thanksgiving in the midst of trouble. And before we talk about giving thanks when life is hard, let's begin with something simple and undeniable. God has richly blessed us all. Psalm 103 gives us a little litany of things for to be thankful. Psalm 103, 2 through 5 says, "Bless the Lord, O my soul, and forget not all His benefits. Who forgives all your iniquities, who heals your diseases, who redeems your life from destruction, who crowns you with loving kindness and tender mercies, who satisfies your mouth with good things so that your youth is renewed like the eagles." That's a great starting place for gratitude, isn't it? We all have quite a few things we should be thankful for. If you can't think of anything to be grateful for today, go read Psalm 103. It will help you, give you some things to start with. And Paul is not saying here, when he says we should be thankful for all things, that we should be thankful for evil. That's not what it's about. He's not saying to be thankful for evil, We thank God that He is over us in the midst of it all. Now, I have to admit, there's a mystery in all of this that's hard to put into words. But when the Holy Spirit fills you, something happens that you can't quite explain, but you can absolutely experience it. And when adversity comes into your life, you begin to sense God's presence in a special way. And some of you have actually told me that. You've said, Pastor Jeremiah, I don't know what I would have done if I hadn't known that God was with me during this time. Or, Pastor Jeremiah, God was really close to me. How many of you know God is never more close to you at any one time than He is at any other? But you become sensitive to His presence during times of difficulty. And that is why Paul can say, we give thanks for all things. Not because all things are good, but because God is good in all things. Isn't that true? William Law, writing in the 18th century, made a very good point when he said, would you like to know who is the greatest saint in the world? It isn't he who prays most or fasts most. It isn't he who gives most, but it is he who is always thankful to God, who receives everything as an instrument of God's goodness and has a heart always ready to praise God for it. Think of that. The greatest saint is the one who is always thankful. Ephesians 5 says that when you are controlled by the Spirit, thanksgiving will be the result. You will have a spirit of thanksgiving. Always giving thanks, it says. Here's the second verse. A Spirit-filled Christian is committed to the Word of God, and gratitude is the result. If you go over to the book of Colossians, you will see a passage of Scripture that looks very familiar to the one in Ephesians. It's almost word for word until you get to one place in it. Here's what it says. Let the word of Christ dwell in you richly in all wisdom, teaching and admonishing one another in psalms and hymns and spiritual songs, singing with grace in your hearts to the Lord. And whatever you do in word or deed, do all in the name of the Lord Jesus, giving thanks to God the Father through Him. You say, that sounds just like Ephesians. Well, it's almost like Ephesians, except in Ephesians we're told, if we're filled with the Spirit of God, we'll be thankful. In Colossians we're told, if we're filled with the Word of God, we'll be thankful. Did you notice the change? In Ephesians, it's one thing. In Colossians, it's another. And what Paul is teaching us in Colossians is that when the Bible is a special part of our lives, when we read the Scripture, when we listen to scriptural things, when we fill our hearts with scriptural truth, the result of that will ultimately be that we become thankful people. It's the instrument God uses to change us and conform us into the image of our Lord. Paul is saying that when you spend time as a Spirit-filled Christian reading the Bible, you will come out of that experience grateful. Just like the passage we read in Psalm 103. You can't read that passage without being thankful for all that God has done. I once heard a pastor say you can often tell what part of the Bible a person has been reading by how they pray. He explained that when someone prays in an anxious and worried tone, they probably have not been reading God's promises. God's promises remind us that He will always take care of us like a good father. When someone sounds resentful and hard-hearted in prayer, he would say they probably skip the Psalms, because the Psalms soften our hearts and remind us to praise the Lord. But when a person prays with a warm and thankful spirit, he would smile and say they must have been studying the gospel. The gospel shows us what Jesus has done for us. And when we see that clearly, our hearts are filled with thanksgiving. So here's the first two. A Spirit-filled Christian is controlled by the Spirit, and gratitude is the result. A Spirit-filled Christian is committed to the Bible, and gratitude is the result. Here's the third one in Colossians chapter 3. And let the peace of God rule in your hearts, to which also you were called in one body, and be thankful. When a person is characterized by peace, the result is exactly the same as a person who's controlled by the Holy Spirit and a person who's committed to the Word of God. He will be filled with thanksgiving. Peace is one aspect of the fruit of the Spirit. So if we are filled with the Spirit, peace will be part of the manifestation of His presence in our lives. And everywhere Paul talks about peace, he talks in the same context about thanksgiving. I haven't been able to find one place where that is not true. The Spirit plus the Word plus peace, all surrounded by an attitude of gratitude. I have to laugh when I think back to my early days as a pastor and some of my frustration with the Apostle Paul. I used to get frustrated with him. I would be studying my way through one of his epistles, caught up in what a clear, orderly, logical teacher he is. Then all of a sudden, he would seem to launch himself into an idea that was off the topic. And I would say to myself, Paul, I know a rabbit trail when I see one. That's a rabbit trail. That's not on the subject at all. I finally realized something about these rabbit trails. Whenever Paul did those quick turns in the text and seemed to head down a different track, it was always because he was overcome with a sense of gratitude to God for what he had.

A Spirit-filled Christian is constantly in prayer, and gratitude is the result. Philippians 4:6 says, "Be anxious for nothing, but in everything, by prayer and supplication with thanksgiving, let your requests be made known to God." A lot of people read this verse like this: be anxious for nothing, but in everything by prayer and supplication and thanksgiving. But the word before thanksgiving isn't "and," it is the word "with." And you say, "Pastor, what difference does that make?" Listen to me. Don't overlook that difference. It's so important. The "with" in this verse means that whether it is prayer or supplication or any other kind of praying to God, it is always to be mixed with thanksgiving. Thanksgiving belongs to all the properties of prayer. When you are asking God for something, it's always with thanksgiving. When you are praising God for something, it is always with thanksgiving. When you are interceding for someone else, it is always with thanksgiving. The Bible teaches, and Paul teaches in Philippians, thanksgiving is the inevitable companion of every prayer you ever pray. You should never pray without thanksgiving. When you're a watchman on the wall for your church or for your family or for your nation, don't forget that with all those requests, all of them should be mixed and blended generously with thanksgiving to God for all He has done. Ruth Graham once wrote about waking at 3 a.m. while she was overseas. She was exhausted when all of a sudden the name of a loved one who was running from God hit her with fear. She began to pray, and her mind kept circling the problems. Then she said, "I sensed the Lord say to me, quit studying the problems and start studying the promises." She turned on the light, opened her Bible, and the first verse she saw was Philippians 4:6. "With thanksgiving, let your requests be made known to God." She realized she'd been pleading without thanking, so she began to thank God for His faithfulness, His wisdom, and for the person she loved so much. And she said, "You know what happened? It was as if suddenly someone turned on the lights in my mind and heart and soul, and the little fears and worries which like mice and cockroaches had been nibbling away in the darkness suddenly scuttled for cover." In Philippians 4:6, Paul seems to be mentioning several kinds of prayer, but he focuses in on one kind of response, and that is the response of gratitude. It is to be present in all of our prayers, no matter what the content may be. Just make sure when you say, "Dear Heavenly Father," the next words are "thank you." That's how God teaches us to pray. So there are 4 of the 5. But this last one is so powerful that if all I had time to preach was one of them, this is the one I would preach, because this is overwhelming. And I'm telling you, friends, it's a verse of Scripture you can't deny. And some of you are going to wish you hadn't heard this verse after you hear it, because it is so clear and so absolute. People ask me over the years, "How do you know the will of God for your life?" And it's a legitimate question, and we should always be pursuing a knowledge of God's will. But there are some things we already know that are the will of God. How many of you know that if you read the Bible carefully, you will find passages of Scripture where the Bible just says, "Do this," no options, no opportunities to do anything else. This is God's will for your life. Don't forget it. Don't stop doing it. If you're not doing it, start doing it, right? 1 Thessalonians 5:18, "In everything give thanks, for this is the will of God in Christ Jesus for you." What part of that don't we get? One of the undeniable parts of God's will for every single Christian is in this verse. Giving thanks is the will of God in Christ Jesus for you and for me. Could anything be any clearer than that? And the contrary aspect of God's will is just as clear. And this is a little bit touchy, and if this bothers you, good. If you're not grateful, you are out of the will of God. That means complaining, grumbling, pessimism, despair. These are all out of the will of God. If it is the will of God to give thanks, then we're out of the will of God if we don't do it.

0: And that is not something that you have to argue about. I mean, it is plainly said in Scripture. This is the will of God, that you be grateful, that you be thankful. And this is a good day to begin that. You know, you don't have to look very far before you realize how much you have to be grateful for, how thankful you should be. Part two of this tomorrow as we finish out the week together. And then we have two more lessons at the end of the month. In the month of July, we're going to be talking about making sense of it all, seeing the world with a biblical perspective, a new series that we want to share with you. I hope you will log in for July and be with us then. And don't forget to join us tomorrow as we conclude the message that we began today on the best evidence of the Spirit. Thank you for listening. I'm David Jeremiah.
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1: There's a moment most of us dread when everything we've planned, everything we've built, everything we've wanted has to go. Not because we've failed, but because God had a different idea. And Chuck Swindoll has lived that moment more than once. And he'll tell you plainly, it was the hardest thing he ever did. Today on Insight for Living, Chuck opens the Bible to John 18. In this passage, Jesus asked a question that stopped a crowd cold, and it may just stop you cold too. Chuck has titled his message, The Cup That He Drank.

0: On the cross, he sealed my pardon, paid the debt, and made me free. Isn't it great to be at a place where someone else pays your debts? And it's a debt you could not and would not have ever been able to pay for yourself. An eternal debt against you and me because of our sin. And that is what makes the cross so significant. We don't worship the cross any more than we worship the Bible. These are magnificent messages that tell us of the one to worship. The cross where the sacrifice was made on our behalf, and the Bible that reveals the truth to us. Whatever was written in earlier times, writes Paul to the Romans, was written for our learning, that we through patience and comfort from the scriptures might have hope. Romans 15:4. God's word gives us hope. You'll find in your worship folder an outline. On the other side of the outline is a chart. We'll look at both later. Put that at Luke 9, please. Just tuck it there in the crease of your Bible at Luke 9, and then turn to John 18. John 18 is a very moving account of the arrest of Jesus in the garden just after the Last Supper and just before the torture related to the cross, followed by, of course, his death as he hung there for us. John 18 is just in between those two segments in time. When Jesus had spoken these words, he went forth with his disciples over the ravine of the Kidron, where there was a garden into which he himself entered and his disciples. Now Judas also, who was betraying him, knew the place, for Jesus had often met there with his disciples. Judas then, having received the Roman cohort and officers from the chief priests and the Pharisees, came there with lanterns and torches and weapons. Jesus, therefore, knowing all the things that were coming upon him, went forth and said to them, "Whom do you seek?" They answered him, "Jesus the Nazarene." He said to them, "I am he." And Judas also, who was betraying him, was standing with them. When therefore he said to them, "I am he," they drew back and fell to the ground. Again, therefore, he asked, "Whom do you seek?" And they said, "Jesus the Nazarene." Jesus answered, "I told you that I am he. If therefore you seek me, let these go their way, that the word might be fulfilled which he spoke, 'Of those whom thou hast given me, I lost not one.'" Simon Peter, therefore, having a sword, drew it and struck the high priest's slave and cut off his right ear. The slave's name was Malchus. Jesus, therefore, said to Peter, "Put the sword into the sheath. The cup which the Father has given me, shall I not drink it?"
1: 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Chuck's titled today's message, "The Cup That He Drank."
0: When God wants to do an impossible task, he takes an impossible person and crushes him. You've heard me give you that quotation before. It isn't original with me. It has come from the teaching of the late Dr. Alan Redpath. When I was a first-year student at Dallas Seminary, Dr. Redpath came from Moody Memorial Church to bring a lectureship at our school. He'd come in for just a few days for really a mini-series where he chose to speak on Christ and especially on a dimension of the cross that, frankly, I'd never heard emphasized before. I've forgotten much of what Dr. Redpath taught, but a few lines like that one I will never forget. Let me repeat it. When God wants to do an impossible task, he takes an impossible person and crushes him. Now, at first that sounds brutal, if not altogether cruel, until you understand that becoming like Christ is a very painful process. In fact, it takes a long time for many people to get really serious about their walk with Christ. And that lengthy period of time is marked by crushing experience. Which brings me to another line that Dr. Redpath gave. The conversion of a soul is the miracle of a moment, but the making of a saint is the task of a lifetime. Think about that. I've come to see that nothing touches us that doesn't first pass through the hand of God, all the crushing notwithstanding. But this isn't about me. This is about what Christ is teaching us. Now, understand the word saint is used in the broad sense, not in the sense of a figure that stands in the wall there that is made out of stone or someone who's called a saint. We're talking about a disciple of Jesus. Coming to know Christ is, in a point of time, a decision made for the Savior where we receive the gift of eternal life by faith because of God's grace. And we come to Christ alone by faith alone. That's called conversion. It's the miracle of a moment. However, the process of becoming disciples is a journey. As Redpath calls it, it's the task of a lifetime. Turn, if you will, to Luke chapter 9 in your Bibles, and as you do, open your outline to the opposite side. Would you just turn it on the reverse side? Sometimes there's a chart that helps us see something a little more clearly, and I hope this simple horizontal chart will do that for you. Start at the far left and work your way to the right. On the left, you will see an example or illustrations of words used in the scriptures regarding those who do not know Jesus Christ. We are called in Romans 2:1, people without excuse. We are, or we were, enemies, Romans 5:10 tells us. We were dead in trespasses and sins, says the first verse of Ephesians 2. Furthermore, we are told he who does not have the Son does not have the life, a section out of 1 John chapter 5. All of this describes those who do not know the Savior, and we were all in that situation at one time in our existence. We were what the scripture calls lost, unsaved, without hope, without a future with God. We were away from God. And then you will notice by grace through faith, and that is all set forth in the New Testament, we come through the cross of Christ, Romans 5:8, where God proves his love to us in that while we were yet sinners, Christ died for us, so we come through the cross to faith in Christ. Notice that is called, in today's terms, conversion. That's called being born anew or born from above. Conversion. This is the miracle of a moment. Now notice the arrow takes you into the circle that is on your right here, and it's a large circle where we enter into the family of God. We become believers in Christ. That is, in a moment of time, we trust in Jesus, and we become believers in Christ. Notice around that circle are words describing that event or that experience, that decision. We are justified by faith, delivered from darkness. We are protected by God's power, born of the Spirit. We are sealed in Christ. We become children of God, and on that list could go around that major circle. Let me say to all of you who know Christ, you are in that circle. You may not feel like it some days, and truth be told, we may not act like it some days, but we are in Christ, and because of that, we are in the family of God, and that is a sealed and secure position to be. You will never be out of Christ once you have been accepted into the family. Just as you will never have someone else's family blood flowing through your system, having been born into your family. No matter how you act, no matter how you feel, you will always bear the nature, the blood of your family heritage. The same in Christ, we are believers. Now look closer. Into the circle, there is a smaller group, and we put that in dotted lines because it is a process, it is a period of time we go through as we experience the beginning stages of discipleship, where we trust deeply in our Savior, where we are willing to give up our wills for His will, where we decide that the future is really in God's hands, not our own. Selfishness is thrown out the window, and in its place is a Christ-likeness that becomes the driving force of our lives. Let me add here, this is when the crushing takes place. It isn't crushing to come to know Christ. It becomes a crushing experience, a painful journey, as you learn and I learn to give up our wills for the Father's will. It is called, as Jesus put it, taking his cross and following him. Now, let me give you, if I may, in simple terms, a definition of being a believer in Christ. A Christian is a person who is rightly related to God through faith in Jesus Christ. If you have come by faith to Jesus Christ, you are a Christian. You have taken the gift of eternal life. You have become a believer in Christ. Acts 16, verse 31, believe on the Lord Jesus Christ and you will be saved. 1 John 5:11, God has given us eternal life and this life is in his Son. Listen to this. He who has the Son has the life. He who does not have the Son does not have the life. So we enter into this relationship with God through faith in his Son. However, it doesn't mean we become automatically a disciple. It doesn't mean that Christ is Lord over every phase of our lives, or even many phases of our lives. That's a task of a lifetime. That's a journey that we must take faithfully and painfully as we grow and mature in Christ. I rejected the statement Redpath made when I was a first-year student at Dallas Seminary. I'd known very little of crushing, to be frank about it. I thought that sounded very brutal. And then I came across Tozer's words, it's doubtful God can use anyone greatly till he's hurt him deeply. H-U-R-T, not H-E-A-R-D. Until he has hurt him deeply. Then I began to be crushed. And for whatever it's worth, you could say the same, I'm sure. My crushing continues to go on. The last couple of years of my life in ministry have been some of the most crushing of my entire Christian life. I have a friend who's close to me, and he said, I thought when you reach your age, the hard times stop and the good times enter. I said, well, I haven't gotten there yet, but I keep hoping. I don't think they ever come, not on this earth. Why? Because being transformed into the likeness of Christ is a painful journey. Now, what does becoming a disciple mean? It means becoming a close follower of Jesus Christ. It's a process. Listen to the process. When I denounce all lesser loyalty, I become a disciple of Christ when my love for Christ is greater than my love for my wife and for my children. I become a disciple of Christ when my goal is to please him more than to please my parents or my parents' best wishes or someone else who has high expectations of me. It's the transfer of that drive. It includes the submission of my will to his will. It involves self-denial and unwillingness to pursue my own way and to go God's way to please him. Now, you have your Bible open to Luke 9. I want you to look at verse 22 down through, we'll go down to verse 24. I know of no more clear and concise section of Scripture on discipleship in few words than Luke 9, 22 through 24. The Son of Man must suffer many things, be rejected by the elders and chief priests and scribes, be killed and be raised up on the third day. Look closely. He was saying to them all, remember last time we were together, I said context matters. Never, never pull verses out of context and make them walk on their own, so to speak. See them in the context. In the context, Jesus is with his own followers. He's with his men, the men he's chosen. And for a period of time, many, many, many months by now, he has been walking with them along life's journey, teaching them, training them, shaping them, mentoring them. Now he's alone with them, and he asks Peter the question, who do people say that I am? Or he asks all of them the question, and Peter answers, well, they say this, they say that, but we believe you're the Messiah, the Son of the living God. Verse 20, you're the Christ of God. The word Christ is the word that could be translated anointed one, often rendered Messiah. You are the Messiah of God. But he warned them, instructed them not to tell anyone. That's another subject. We won't go into it. Verse 22. Don't get hung up on 21. Let's go on. 22. He went on to say, the Son of Man must suffer many things. You read crushing in that? He should. The Son of Man must be crushed, which will include being rejected by the elders and chief priests and scribes. And in his case, it meant being killed and be raised up on the third day. Can you imagine those followers hearing that? Can you imagine Judas? The only reason he wanted to be a part of the band was to sort of be on that, well, special circle of people in the administration of the kingdom. I mean, his heart wasn't right. And he hears this man I've been following is going to die. I want him enthroned. I don't want him on a cross. And how disillusioned the others must have been. In fact, on one occasion, Peter says to Jesus, he rebukes him, saying, "Don't say that." And Jesus' response to Peter was, "You get behind me, Satan." You see, there was no loyalty like Christ's loyalty to the Father and the Father's will, not even his friendship with Peter. Now stay with the subject. The Son of Man must go through all of this and the glorious news, and we celebrate it every Easter. He must be raised on the third day. Verse 23, and he was saying to them all, so to all the people standing with him, all those men, if anyone wishes to come after me, let him deny himself, take up his cross daily, follow me. Stop right there. When you're reading the Bible and you come across statements like this that are pregnant with meaning, there are so many things that could be drawn from. Take your time. Pause and let your eyes graze over what you have just read. Notice it's a condition, if anyone. And I say that today, if any of you, if any of us, it's a choice. We have come into the circle, we are in the family, but if we wish to be in the inner circle of discipleship, those who have given up their own will for his, those who have determined not to guide their lives selfishly, but unselfishly, those who choose to be generous rather than hoarding, those who see the needs of others rather than focus on their own, that inner circle, I find three specific requirements. Notice them. Notice them. Let him deny himself. Now, for the next few minutes, as we analyze these three specifics, I want you to understand you're not going to read about these things in a Wall Street Journal. You're not going to see them in Newsweek magazine. Time will not come out next week extolling the virtues of denying yourself. Are you kidding? It's all about us. It's all about me. No, not for the disciple. The disciple is known as a self-denying person. That means to say no to yourself. That means to refuse what you want, but accept what your Father wants. It means to disown your own rights. To dethrone self and enthrone Christ. I'm going to give you a moment to picture it. Your heart is like a throne room, and sitting on the throne of your heart is either your Savior, Jesus Christ, or yourself. And you just look back over the last few days, and you'll see how far along you are in this lifetime task of becoming a disciple. Denying yourself. I'll specify that in a few minutes. I'll illustrate it. Second, take up his cross daily. He would add that, wouldn't he? Daily, daily. But first, the cross. Last time we were together, we learned that it's a symbol of death. So obscene, it didn't even fit proper conversations around the table in a Roman home. It's a symbol of saying no to myself, putting to death my will. Spiritually speaking, the cross represents a deliberate decision to abandon one's own desires, preferences, and plans, and to live with the pain that that entails.
1: Denying yourself, taking up your cross daily. These aren't casual suggestions from a motivational speaker. They're the words of Jesus Christ himself, calling ordinary people to an extraordinary kind of life. Chuck Swindoll is helping us understand what that life actually looks like and what it costs. And when you're ready to go deeper into today's topic, Insight for Living offers practical tools designed to help you do exactly that. For example, there's a special bundle that includes the Searching the Scriptures Bible Study Workbook and the complete collection of 12 sermons on CD or MP3. This series is called How Great is Our God, and you can order these helpful resources right now at insightforliving.org.uk. Well, have you ever thought of yourself as a steward of the mysteries of God? Likely not, but it's a title Paul assumed in the first century. Chuck.
0: I want you to sit with a phrase for just a moment. Six words from the Apostle Paul, writing to that ragged, carnal, deeply confused church in Corinth. Stewards of the mysteries of God. That's what Paul called himself. That's what he called the Corinthian leaders. And if you've trusted Christ, that's part of your calling too. To help steward the mysteries of God. Think about what that meant in Corinth. That city was a mess, sophisticated, worldly, impressed with itself, running every direction but the right one. And right in the middle of it, God planted a church and said, "You are the caretakers of my story." The gospel was brand new to the Gentiles. They were outsiders their whole lives, strangers to the promises, aliens to the covenant, and suddenly the mystery was revealed, Jew and Gentile alike, whosoever will. The cross swings open for everyone, and from that moment on, the stewardship passed to us. Can you imagine anything more humbling? God didn't entrust this story to governments or institutions or people who had it all together. He entrusted it to us. Ordinary people. That stewardship is not a burden. It's the greatest privilege I have ever known, and it's precisely why Insight for Living exists. Every broadcast is an act of stewardship. Every Bible study, every post, every program that goes out over the airwaves and across the internet. That's us, together. Faithfully tending the mystery we've been entrusted to proclaim. June 30th is almost here. As we close this fiscal year, I want to ask you, fellow steward, to invest in this sacred responsibility we share. Your gift keeps the story going for our generation, for the next one, boldly, together. It's the cross that we proclaim.
1: 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I'm John Pantry. 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
6: On the third day, a wedding took place at Cana in Galilee. Jesus' mother was there, and Jesus and his disciples had also been invited to the wedding. When the wine was gone, Jesus' mother said to him, "They have no more wine." "Woman, why do you involve me?" Jesus replied. "My hour has not yet come." His mother said to the servants, "Do whatever he tells you." Nearby stood 6 stone water jars, the kind used by the Jews for ceremonial washing, each holding from 80 to 120 litres. Jesus said to the servants, "Fill the jars with water." So they filled them to the brim. Then he told them, "Now, draw some out and take it to the master of the banquet." They did so, and the master of the banquet tasted the water that had been turned into wine. He did not realize where it had come from, though the servants who had drawn the water knew. Then he called the bridegroom aside and said, "Everyone brings out the choice wine first, and then the cheaper wine, after the guests have had too much to drink. But you have saved the best till now." What Jesus did here in Cana of Galilee was the first of the signs through which he revealed his glory, and his disciples believed in him. After this, he went down to Capernaum with his mother and brothers and his disciples. There they stayed for a few days.
7: 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Coming up after the news.
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9: Hello, good morning. I'm Donna Birrell. 2 strong earthquakes have struck the Venezuelan capital, Caracas. 32 people have died and more than 700 people are injured. There are reports that dozens of buildings have collapsed and rescuers are looking for survivors in the rubble. The interim president, Delcy Rodriguez, has declared a national state of emergency.
10: Have been losses. I give my immediate condolences to those who have lost family members. At the same time, I also ask for the utmost collaboration from the population. The neighbourhoods that have suffered severe damage to infrastructure will have to be evacuated.
9: Almost 1.6 million children, including 70,000 babies, are living in dangerously hot homes in England. The National Housing Federation says more frequent heat waves have made it impossible for parents to ensure their homes are comfortable and safe. A red warning for extreme heat is still in place until tonight. Temperatures hit 36.1 degrees in Gosport in Hampshire yesterday. Kevin Garvey is from the National Housing Federation.
11: We need to be thinking about keeping homes warm in winter. We need to be thinking about how we're installing measures to prevent overheating in homes as well. A fundamental question about the type of homes that we're building in this country now, but also what we're doing with existing homes long term.
9: The Catholic Bishop of Northampton has been charged with two counts of sexual offences against a girl under the age of 16. Staffordshire police say charges against Bishop David James Oakley follow his arrest in September last year. The diocese has confirmed it relates to what it calls non-recent safeguarding allegations. The 70-year-old will appear in court in August. Donald Trump has given his thoughts on Keir Starmer's likely successor as Prime Minister, and Burnham.
12: I don't know anything. I see that he was, I guess, the mayor of a town. I hear he's extremely liberal. Extremely. So that means he probably won't open up the North Sea.
9: The Makerfield MP has been critical of the US president in the past, calling American politics polarized and poisonous. His route to number 10 appears wide open at this stage, with no other candidates putting their name forwards for a leadership contest. The Evangelical Church of Iran is calling on the international community to intervene after the Iranian regime threatened to confiscate the assets of a historic Presbyterian church. The congregation at St. Peter's in Tehran have been told if they refuse to evacuate, they'll face imprisonment. In a letter to the international community, church leaders say they're under severe distress after threats to one of the last surviving Christian churches in the country.
7: The weather, brought to you in partnership with In Touch Ministries, leading people around the world into a growing relationship with Jesus Christ.
9: It's another very warm start to Thursday across the UK, with the heat wave gripping much of the country. A red extreme heat warning is in force, so do take extra care. England and Wales will see the hottest conditions, reaching 36 Celsius in Cardiff and 34 in Birmingham. London is also set for a very hot 31 degrees Celsius. Up in Scotland, it's still warm, but wetter in the northwest with heavy rain. Glasgow's 29 degrees Celsius. Northern Ireland is largely sunny and hot, with Belfast at 28 Celsius, so do stay hydrated, but have a lovely sunny day. That's your latest from the Premier News team. For more stories from a Christian perspective, head to premierchristian.news.
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13: 36 degrees in Wales. Can someone put in a call, a care check, please, with Mal Pope and friends? Check he's not melting away there. Hope you survived the night. I've got to say, I felt a little bit smug dropping off to sleep. And me and my husband saying, thank goodness we bought that fan last year. Never has 45 quid been so well spent to guarantee a good night's sleep. If you're feeling a bit cranky after a hot night, stay by your radio or your smart speaker or wherever you're listening. Cool. Pour yourself a cool drink and stay with me for the next couple of hours. Because this morning on the show, I'm asking, when it comes to money, how much is too much for a Christian? £1 million? $1 billion? What about $1 trillion, though? Elon Musk, for a brief period over the last few days, became the world's first trillionaire. And I couldn't help but wonder this morning, is it right for anyone to have that much in worldly assets? What does it do to a person's soul? We're going to discuss that. And of course, I'd love your views as ever. Studio at premier.org.uk, or text me 66777, starting your message with the word Premier. Plus, another big question for you this morning. Could Neanderthal man and woman have known God? Where does the Genesis story fit into the evolutionary timeline? I'm going to give you a bluffer's guide, really, and we're going to ask some of those big questions to our friendly Christian scientist this morning. That's all coming up after we've spent these first few moments of the day just getting into God's word together and praying with each other and for each other. If you've got something on your mind this morning, please do get in touch right now. studio@premier.org.uk. Text me 66777, starting your message with the word Premier if you'd like to join in with our time of prayer after we've heard from Jonathan Edwards with today's Be Still and Know.
15: Philippians chapter 3, verse 12. I don't mean to say that I have already achieved these things or that I have already reached perfection, but I press on to possess that perfection for which Christ Jesus first possessed me. Perfection is a word that makes most of us shudder because we're so well aware that we fall very far short of it. But the danger with that kind of response is that we've given up even trying. We come up with endless excuses to explain why we are the people we are today. I've heard people say that they have a bad temper because that's exactly how their father used to be, or they blame their impatience on their bad back. Paul fully acknowledged that he had a long way to go on the road to perfection, but he was determined to travel further on that journey and not to excuse his shortcomings. Wonderfully, God accepts us just the way we are. But he loves us so much that he doesn't want us to stay as we are. He longs that we should change and take steps forward towards perfection. Voltaire, the French philosopher, commented, "Perfection is attained by slow degrees. It requires the hand of time." I find that a helpful observation, but he missed out the vital factor of Christian faith. By ourselves, we'll never make much progress. But when we commit ourselves to Christ, we discover that, as Paul said, the very reason that he took hold of our lives was to make us perfect. And that's the reason why Paul was so determined to put all his energies into making progress. Like a runner who is always checking their times to ensure that they're making good progress, so too Paul was focusing on becoming everything that Christ wanted him to be. That's our challenge today. We aren't perfect, but we must strive each day in the strength that God gives us to become more fully the people Christ wants us to be. So let me ask you a really important question. What progress are you making towards perfection? And now let's pray together. Lord God, thank you that you lovingly accept us just the way we are, but that you love us so much that you want us to change each day. Amen. I'm so glad you've joined me today, and I encourage you to join me every day for Be Still and Know here on Premier. Or you might like to join the thousands of people who listen to this on podcast, which is, of course, available at any time. I hope you have a great day today. God bless you.
13: Thanks so much to Jonathan there, reflecting on perfection and whether we can really aim for it or not, or whether we trust that it is God that does that work in us. Reassuring thought at this time of the morning. Your prayers coming up in just a moment. If you've woken up with something or someone on your mind and you'd like to pray into it, send me the details now, studio@premier.org.uk, 66777 for your texts.

0: Beautiful worship song from Jen Johnson and Bethel there. Goodness of God. Still one of your very favourite worship songs, I think, in the Premier Praise Top 100. I'm going to say maybe two or three. Can't remember the exact numbers, but you can look that up, of course, on the Premier Praise website as well, if you're curious. But here on Premier Christian Radio, we come to our time of prayer now. Do join me in praying with each other and for each other right now. Lifting up Emily this morning, Lord God, please pray for me, she says. I'm waiting on an appointment for the injections in my thumb. I'm finding them really painful now and it's exhausting me. And also how much you loved the song that we've just played as well. She says, it's as if God was talking to me while I was emailing you. I'm so glad that song touched you this morning, Emily. And Lord, we lift her up to you, thanking you for her faithfulness in bringing these everyday concerns and health issues that she has, bringing them to you faithfully and asking each day for your support, your healing, Lord God, and a touch of your Holy Spirit for Emily today as we pray. Elaine says, can we lift up S in prayer as she has so much to manage at the moment with recent grief and she has a house move and a job transfer all at the same time. Heal and help her, Lord, says Elaine. Thank you, Lord, that you know what's going on for S. Sounds like she's facing challenges on every side. So I pray that she would know that you are with her, that you are strengthening her, that you will carry her through this season and you will be with her in the details. Lord, help her to take a moment in each of these challenges to bring them to you, even in the moment, and to sense your Holy Spirit at work with her in the challenge. Someone's asking us to continue praying for Auntie Jean. She'll be receiving results of her cancer treatment and the results of the body scans she had this week. We've been journeying a little bit with praying for Jean over the last few days. So Lord, we continue to do that. We continue to press in to prayer for her and on her behalf, Lord. And we do continue to ask for your healing and your strengthening and your power on her and that she would see breakthrough in this cancer journey. We pray that in Jesus' name. Tony asks us to pray for Dave. Lots of things going on for Dave right now. Anxiety, depression, and a serious alcohol addiction as well. God, thank you for the many stories of transformation that we hear of people that you have completely released from the power of addiction. And we pray that Dave would journey towards that, Lord, with support from friends like Tony and the power of your Holy Spirit. Would he walk towards you today? Someone asking us, Teresa. Morning, Teresa. We're praying with you for all the people in Luton and Dunstable Hospital, including myself. I've got a problem with my heart and on a list to have a procedure to unblock my arteries. Well, I pray that that procedure would go well. And love, Teresa, that you are looking to other people in the hospital as well and lifting them up in prayer. So Lord, as we pray for Teresa today, pray that you'd fill her with your Spirit. And Lord, she would know who she can reach out to and be a minister to today in that hospital. Maybe just a kind word of encouragement, maybe even the offer to pray, who knows. But I pray that as you reach out to others, Teresa, you would also get a touch of God today yourself. And Alison, difficult situation for you. Looks like Joe, your son, is going to lose access to a really important day service that he's been going to for many years, all to do with funding and staffing costs. And that's going to be really difficult for Joe to understand and to adjust to. Lord God, we just pray your peace over Joe specifically, your supernatural peace over him. That as he adjusts to this change, Lord, you would be at work in his spirit. Even if his mind can't really grasp the reality of it, we just pray that by your Holy Spirit, he would feel peaceful about this change. And we pray this in Jesus' name. All these prayers are going to go to Premier Lifeline. The team are going to pray for you again. And if you'd like to talk to somebody and pray with them on the phone, you can do that from 9 o'clock in the morning through to 5 in the afternoon. And the number's 0300 111 0101. That's Premier Lifeline. Time for our psalm of the day. This morning, Sarah's going to bring it to us.
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2: Psalm 91, New International Version. He who dwells in the shelter of the Most High will rest in the shadow of the Almighty. I will say of the Lord, He is my refuge and my fortress, my God, in whom I trust. Surely He will save you from the fowler's snare and from the deadly pestilence. He will cover you with His feathers, and under His wings you will find refuge. His faithfulness will be your shield and rampart. You will not fear the terror of night, nor the arrow that flies by day, nor the pestilence that stalks in the darkness, nor the plague that destroys at midday. 1,000 may fall at your side, 10,000 at your right side, but it will not come near you. You will only observe with your eyes and see the punishment of the wicked. If you make the Most High your dwelling, even the Lord, who is my refuge, then no harm will befall you, no disaster will come near your tent. For He will command His angels concerning you to guard you in all your ways. They will lift you up in their hands so that you will not strike your foot against a stone. You will tread upon the lion and the cobra, you will trample the great lion and the serpent. Because He loves me, says the Lord, I will rescue him, I will protect him, for he acknowledges my name. He will call upon me, and I will answer him. I will be with him in trouble. I will deliver him and honor him. With long life, I will satisfy him and show him my salvation.
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1: Well, at 20 minutes past seven, let's have a look at the stories that we're waking up to this morning. And two strong earthquakes have struck the Venezuelan capital, Caracas. 32 people have died and more than 700 people are injured. Almost 1.6 million children, including 70,000 babies, are living in dangerously hot homes in England. That's according to the National Housing Federation. And the Catholic Bishop of Northampton has been charged with two counts of sexual offences against a girl aged under the age of 16. More on all of those stories with the news team throughout the day. Let's have a look at the papers now and several front pages report on the Nottinghamshire maternity scandal, which was released yesterday, the report into that. Never again, pleads the Mirror. Cruel maternity care left hundreds dead or injured. Arrogance of the men who wouldn't listen is the Daily Mail's take. Politics is on the front page of the Telegraph. Burnham cools on Miliband as Chancellor. The Guardian has a dramatic picture of heat maps over Europe and asks, is this the new normal? And The Sun has a football story. They jinx, it's all over, it is now. This is all around fears that Harry Kane, the England men's football striker, was cursed by a witch doctor ahead of the Ghana match. Apparently that has been lifted now. People must have been praying for him. Really interesting though, and we're going to be delving into that story a little bit more next week, I think, on the show. But now let's have a look at the news through the eyes of Premier's Max Avard, who joins me in the studio. Morning.
2: Good morning to you.
1: Sleep well?
2: No. Does anyone sleep well in this heat? Is it possible to sleep well when it's, you know, 45 billion degrees?
1: If you've got a fan that's basically the size of the Death Star.
2: Well, I had a fan, but it was blowing hot air into my face, so it just didn't work. I tried every technique. The other day, Donna was mentioning how she dampens her bed to try and stay cool. That doesn't work.
1: Okay. You can take it to task on that one.
2: I'll have to try the frozen pillow.
1: Frozen pillow could work, yeah, or just basically staying up. Read a book.
2: Sleep outside in the street.
1: Sleep outside. Yeah. Have you got a garden? No.
2: No.
1: Yeah.
2: Live in London.
1: Yeah, you need to get out. Get out to the suburbs, mate. Anyway, you're awake enough to take us through your news feed. What have you found?
2: Well, we'll start with the story coming out of Venezuela today. And I think the first thing to say is Venezuela's been in the news over the past year, of course, with Maduro being captured by the USA. So they've been in this political crisis and they're currently in this transition of power, but it's looking like it's not going to transition into a democracy. So this earthquake comes at a time when the country's already facing a crisis, already in turbulence. And as you mentioned, there's been two huge earthquakes just west of Caracas. At least 32 people are confirmed dead, more than 700 injured, and rescue teams are still searching collapsed buildings for survivors. There's various videos you can see online of the moment the earthquake struck. I was particularly troubled by one I saw of someone in their flat, and as soon as the earthquake starts, she says, "Where's my mum? We need to find my mum. We need to look after my mum," who obviously was an elderly lady. And it's just that fear when something completely out of your control happens, like a disaster like that, a natural disaster which you cannot control. You realise probably how human you are and how kind of fallible and sensitive you are. And it's just a chance for us today to pray. We have to pray for Venezuela this morning as families are waiting to see if loved ones can be recovered, as those who have been injured. We pray for healing, and for those who have lost their loved ones, pray that God would comfort them in their grief. And details are still emerging. It happened last night, and I think it's always hard, isn't it, when you wake up in the morning and you see this disaster has struck and you're kind of trying to get to grips with the story. But and just as well, a warning, just to be careful watching the videos, because some of them are quite troubling to watch. So just be cautious in how much you're consuming is what I would say.
1: That's a really key thought. And I think with the advent of mobile phone footage, it's so changed the way that we experience news stories, hasn't it? And it can take you right at the heart of a situation, which is amazing. But as you say, it can actually really take its toll as well.
2: It takes you to the ground. In the journalism world, it's called user-generated content. And journalists have to check and verify each piece of content, which is becoming harder with AI, because now videos are so good at replicating things. So you have to be very discerning with what you watch, not just on an emotional level, but on a factual level. But praying for Venezuela this morning, particularly as they face political crisis alongside this now earthquake that struck.
1: Thank you, Max. And of course, our news team will keep you up to date on all the latest developments there as well. You're keeping your eye on politics as well, Max?
2: Well, it's been a busy week in politics in the UK.

0: And Andy Burnham is the new focus. Everyone's trying to give their two cents on Andy Burnham. And yesterday, Donald Trump, the US president, weighed in. Here's what he said about Andy Burnham.
1: I don't know anything. I see that he was, I guess, the mayor of a town. I hear he's extremely liberal. Extremely. So that means he probably won't open up the North Sea.
0: Interestingly, Andy Burnham has said he's open-minded to opening up the North Sea. He said this back in earlier this month, I should say. So I don't know if he is completely closed up to the idea, but I do get the sense that Donald Trump there is less worried about Andy Burnham as a person and more worried about what he can take from the North Sea in terms of oil. So
2: it gives away his main priorities there. Mayor of a town.
0: Mayor of a town. One of our major cities, Manchester.
2: How do you feel about that? If you're living in the Manchester area, how do you feel about being described as the president, by the president of the United States, as a town? Mayor of a town.
0: And also, to describe him as very, or extremely liberal. I mean, in our country, he's probably considered centrist left. You know, he wants to invest in social services and public investment, but he's not, you know, he's not the Green Party. So I think it's all relative. You've got to imagine that. I always think this, if the Conservative Party were placed into the American context, they'd probably be considered the Democrats in terms of how left-wing they are. So it's all very much a different political context. One thing as well I was struck by is, and you were telling me this morning, is how Kemi Badenoch also given her two cents.
2: Oh,
0: and I just
2: Kenny.
0: Think, well, tell us what she said. It's just ridiculous.
2: Well, it's on the front of the Metro, and it's been on a couple of papers as well. Kemi lashes out at Andy. Apparently, in Parliament yesterday, she said he's nothing more than a pair of eyelashes and a black T-shirt.
0: I mean, that's
2: like,
0: just
2: Kemi. Come on,
0: it's just baseline insults. It means nothing. It doesn't speak to his policies. It tries to attack. Not, it doesn't even try to attack his character. It just tries to caricature him. I just think, and you were saying this to me this morning, how many years have we seen newspaper headlines or politicians, you know, caricature a woman based on the dress they wear? Or you remember, is it Legs 11 when it had Theresa May alongside Nicola Sturgeon? That was like a front page in the Daily Mail. So I don't know why she's decided to. I mean, to be honest with you, a pair of eyelashes and a black T-shirt, that's not the worst look in the world anyway.
2: I know, it's just pretty stylish actually for a politician. I feel really cross about this on behalf of womankind everywhere, Max, because for centuries, as you say, women have been defined and criticised by what they wear and how they look. Angela Rayner was another one very recently who was often criticised for her quite flamboyant outfits. Why not? Go for it, Ange, is what I would say. But I think Kemi now stooping to what men have been doing for centuries, just going having a pop at someone for what they've been blessed with and what they choose to wear. I just think there's no need for that in politics.
0: As I said, if you're going to criticise him, criticise his policies, what he stands for. Don't just go for these low blows that are meaningless. They just add to this kind of toxic political debate. One thing I wanted to highlight, though, and I know we're short on time, is do read Andy Flanagan's excellent article on Premier Christianity, where he talks about how Keir Starmer's resignation is more about, says more about us than it does about him. And it talks about this sort of fickle nature of the electorate at the moment, how quickly we want to see change. So premierchristianity.co.uk.
2: Very good as well. And of course, if you happen to be running, you know, an eye makeup company, then Burnham Lashes is the next mascara.
0: I hope that Andy Burnham does an advert where it's just him advertising eyelashes.
2: Oh, dude, that was very funny. What else have you got, finally?
0: Football. Commiserations. And I think Donna's just walked in, who is a Scotland fan. So if you want to bring her in quickly, I'll just hear her thoughts, actually.
3: Hello.
0: Donna, 3-0.
3: 3-0. Do you know, I couldn't believe it, actually. I was hoping for a draw. I was hoping for possibly 1-0, you know. But actually, we were talking in the office yesterday, weren't we, Max, that I said, I'm going to stay up and
0: did
3: watch
0: you stay
3: the
0: up?
3: Game.
0: You didn't stay up.
3: I stayed up.
0: Oh,
3: I stayed up for the build-up, and I watched the first 10 minutes, and I thought, actually, Scotland are off to quite a strong start. But then I had to go to bed. Yeah. Yeah, it's a shame, though, isn't it?
0: It was a series of defensive errors. It looked like boys against men at many times, unfortunately for Scotland. But not all hope is lost, because 8 teams who finished third can still make it through. I saw a statistic, 49.5% chance of getting through. So 50-50. I'll bring it back to that debate again. Can you pray for them to go through? I think that's a different debate for them, praying for them to win. So there's still a chance for the Tartan Army to continue their party out in America.
2: It comes down to the maths, does it?
0: Yeah, the Canadians and the Americans seem to be absolutely loving them over there. they're selling out the bars, selling out all the drinks.
2: I had an interview with a guy who's the guitarist who accompanies them singing Rose of Scotland wherever they go. And it all sounds very jolly indeed, doesn't it?
3: So good, isn't it? They've done Scotland proud, though, haven't they? Absolutely. You know, players and fans, they've all been brilliant.
2: Marvellous stuff. Well, Donna is in the studio and we'll have the news for you in just a moment.
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3: Hello, here are the headlines. Rescue crews are searching for survivors after two major earthquakes hit Caracas in Venezuela. 32 people have died and more than 700 are injured. There are warnings the death toll is likely to rise. The Met Office is warning that yesterday's record temperature for June could again be beaten today. Gosport in Hampshire saw a high of 36.1 Celsius, a red warning for extreme heat, meaning there's a risk to life will remain in place until 9 o'clock tonight. The Catholic Bishop of Northampton has been charged with two counts of sexual offences against a girl under the age of 16. 70-year-old Bishop David James Oakley will appear in court in August. The Chancellor says she's backing Andy Burnham to become the next Prime Minister, but Rachel Reeves wouldn't comment on reports he's planning to demote her should he make it to Downing Street. The Evangelical Church of Iran is calling on the international community to intervene after the Iranian regime threatened to confiscate the assets of St. Peter's in Tehran. Its congregation has been told if they refuse to evacuate, they'll face imprisonment. And as we've just been hearing, Scotland's hopes of progressing to the knockout stages of the World Cup hang in the balance this morning after their 3-0 defeat to Brazil. They face an anxious wait now to see if they're one of the best-placed third-placed finishers. And those are this morning's headlines.
2: Thank you very much, Donna. I do have an addition to the news, submitted by Steve Garvey from Bromley, listening this morning. He says this, I thought this would be the lead item in your news this morning, but it wasn't. A team of outstanding women's cricketers known as the England Women's Cricket Team booked their place in the semi-final of the T20 World Cup. These women are superb examples to other girls around the UK. The semis are on Tuesday and the final on July the 5th.
3: Oh, Steve, thank you very much indeed. I tell you one thing, that will definitely make the news next time around. So
2: will
3: there
2: it
3: we
2: definitely?
3: Are. Great. Good
2: oh,
3: for them. Fantastic achievement. Really good. Thanks, Steve, for keeping me on my toes.
2: Steve is our unofficial Premier Cricket correspondent.
3: Brilliant.
2: Thanks very much indeed. See you in half an hour, Donna.
10: This is Inspirational Breakfast.
2: Certainly is. Esther Hyam with you this morning, aided and abetted by Donna Birrell on news and Max Avard on the news review and other bits and bobs as well. I'm asking this morning, is extreme wealth a sin or does it depend on how you use it? Businessman Elon Musk lost his status as a trillionaire this week, with his net worth falling to a measly $957 billion following a decline in SpaceX and Tesla shares. But if these stratospheric numbers feel a bit out there, here's our producer Jamie Pratt to bring them back down to earth.
11: Gather round, class. We're here today to learn what's the difference between a million, a billion, and $1 trillion. I've made some simple illustrations that we can use to help understand just how vast the difference really is. let's start with money, shall we? Let's say you earned £1 for every second that passes. It would take around 11 days to become a millionaire. To become a billionaire, it would take 30 years. And to become a trillionaire, it would take around 31,000 years. If we were to measure in millimetres, a million millimetres is roughly a kilometre. A billion millimetres is the difference between London to Berlin. And the trillion millimetres is more than twice the distance to the moon.
12: Houston, we have a problem.
11: If we were to go back in time by minutes, a million minutes would take us back almost 2 years. A billion would take 2,000 years. And the trillion minutes would take us 2 million years back into the past, long before Moses, Abraham, or even Adam. But keeping on the Bible, when Jesus told the parable of the unforgiving servant in Matthew 18, he said the servant owed his master 10,000 talents. A talent was roughly 50 to 20 years' wages for an ordinary worker. It's an inconceivable number to the Israelites at the time. Jesus used that number to explain how God forgives our debt, no matter how inconceivable.
13: Show me the money!
11: However, that debt and that number are completely dwarfed by $1 trillion. $1 trillion equals around 3,000 times more. 1 trillion today equals roughly 30 million talents. So the number that Jesus used to show an inconceivable amount of money to owe someone, Elon Musk has made it look like a drop in the ocean.
2: Jamie Pat there, blowing our mind with figures there and exactly how much is a trillion following Elon Musk's brief status as a trillionaire over the past few days. Less than 2 weeks on from SpaceX's debut on the New York Stock Exchange, its share prices have plummeted as markets pull back on big tech. But is Musk's money any of our business? As Christians, should we be more vocal in challenging extreme wealth? Well, I spoke to David Flowers, who's the co-senior pastor of the Leeds Vineyard Church and a former director of his own financial planning firm in Leeds. He told me it's not the numbers that matter, but how it changes the person.
14: It doesn't unduly worry me, the amounts of money, because in some ways it's not real. What does bother me about extreme wealth, well, any wealth really, is two things. Is what it does to the individual who has that wealth. And so it changes who you are. And any of us, even at a more modest end of the spectrum, who've gone short of money at difficult times in our lives, it changes in us. We turn towards God in more trust and giving ourselves to Him. And the opposite happens when we get extreme wealth. We begin to trust ourselves and not lean on Him. And in my financial planning practice, I dealt with a lot of wealthy people, and you could see that struggle going on. They inherit a large amount of money, and one day they never knew, they didn't know what the stock market was, and they didn't care. And the next day they're watching it every day and worried about it.
2: And I suppose for someone like Elon Musk, this has been a journey. He didn't wake up this morning and become a trillionaire, whereas you use the example there of someone who comes into a lot of money. I guess someone who's strived for all of their life to get that power, that influence and that wealth, that's another set of circumstances. What do you notice in the people, in the self-made people who've worked really, really hard and committed themselves to amassing lots of money? What does that do to a soul?
14: Well, it's typically the type of person who does that, and this is not a criticism of the person, it's just what it does to you, is that you are driven by and eventually prove to yourself that you have power through the accumulation of wealth. With power comes control, which is, in my view, one of the idols of our age. If you've worked really hard and you've made it, you know, it's down to you at one level or another, and you've got sufficient wealth to be able to control your life, control things outside, some of them anyway, and the power to influence like that, that's what changes inside. And so you shift away from acknowledging God's power in your life and your submission to His control, and you begin to exert it yourself. And it's a very subtle psychological sort of shift. It's not I wouldn't say it's inherently sinful. It's just the way the enemy uses wealth to manipulate us.
2: So wealth in itself isn't bad. And of course, you know, in parts of the Bible, it's also seen as a blessing. Is wealth neutral? Can it be good or bad? Or is it always good or always bad?
14: No, I think wealth is neutral. There's a really interesting sentence in Paul's letter to Timothy, 1 Timothy 6, where he talks about the wealthy and he says to them, speak to the wealthy and tell them to be generous. What he doesn't say is tell them to be poor. He says tell them to be generous. So the implication there is that the wealth is okay in itself. It's what the person is going to be like with it. And are they going to be generous, relinquish control by giving away? So I think you're right. I think the scripture is neutral on wealth itself. Although Paul also speaks in Corinthians when he's talking about the giving for Jerusalem, he talks about the aim is equality. So I think there's an underlying principle that we should really be aiming for equality, and that's a heavenly kingdom destination. But the wealth that we accumulate in itself isn't the problem.
2: So if somebody said to you in your financial planning business, I want to be a billionaire for the kingdom so I can be generous, how would you approach that?
14: Yeah, my skepticism around that proposition, it's seeking control over the generosity. I want to become a billionaire so that I can be generous, so that I can control the generosity. So the real challenge to that person, that may be a good thing for them to do, and some people do it really, really well. But the challenge to them would be, okay, that's great. What about if the Lord said, just give it all away so that there wasn't anything ongoing for you to be generous with? Could you relinquish that level of control? And so my general advice to a businessman over the years who I've dealt with a lot has been not necessarily seek to just build a lot of wealth so that you can then be generous, but be generous from day one all the way through at a sacrificial level. If you then become wealthy, great, but all the way along you will have exhibited a lifestyle of money not being in control of you. And the generosity being the mechanism for that.
2: Yeah, that's really interesting. And so when Jesus talks about it being easier for a camel to go through the eye of a needle than a rich man to enter the kingdom of heaven, or a rich woman for that matter, what does that actually demand then of billionaires and millionaire Christians in 2026?
14: Yeah, it's an interesting figure of speech, that, isn't it? And nobody fully understands what he was alluding to in that, what he was basing it on. I think it's this principle of, are you willing to put aside everything? Do you have a God-given role to be a camel carrying lots and lots of stuff, or is your role to, or would you be equally content if everything was taken away and you were just you and the Lord? And that's a challenge to all of us in the West, certainly.
2: One conversation that comes up when we talk about this level of extreme wealth is actually, as the people of God, do we need to challenge the systems that create this kind of wealth? Because aren't they inherently unjust? Is there a systematic issue with our wealth creation that we need to challenge too?
14: Yes, I think so. And I think it's at a political level, not just a business level, that it's the principle of the accumulation of wealth being the guiding. But hear me rightly, I'm not saying it's a bad thing. You know, if you start a business and you serve people well and you're able to make a profit out of it and people think you're doing a good job and that accumulates wealth, that's fantastic. But to have it as the gold star, as the star that we aim for, is going to tap into all the wrong motives in an individual. The other aspect of this is that we end up with people with power and influence and control who aren't necessarily morally, ethically, or even from a Christian faith point of view, the people we want to have the power and the control. The things that enable you to get wealthy are not necessarily the same giftings that are beneficial to the kingdom and to society in general. So it's a tough balance. Having said that, our society needs people who can create work and value and bring wealth into our society. We need that. It's just not that it would be great if it didn't have to be so extremely disproportionate with a trillionaire with unimaginable control and wealth and then other people at the other end of the spectrum.
2: So if you had 5 minutes with Elon Musk, David, what would you advise him to do with his wealth and his influence?
14: Oh, gosh, that's an interesting question. I'd never thought of that. Oh, thanks, dude. My mantra is giving breaks the power of money. So I would try and persuade him to give to the extent that it would break the power. But the trouble is the amounts of money are so extraordinary that it would be a difficult conversation.
2: The voice of David Flowers there, reflecting on Elon Musk's brief status as the world's first trillionaire. David is senior pastor of the Leeds Vineyard Church, a former director of his own financial planning firm in Leeds. Getting your thoughts on this as well. Is it inherently a sin to have that much money, to have $1 trillion? Or does it depend on what you use it for? Do share your thoughts with me this morning, please. studio@premier.org.uk. Text me 66777, starting your message with the word premier. Love this from Sally, who's been in touch on our Facebook pages. She says, yet when it comes to whether wealth is sinful or not, it depends on how it's used. But this is the interesting point, I think. With extreme wealth, being a billionaire or trillionaire is evidence in and of itself that's being sinfully hoarded. That's a really interesting point. Is it actually a sin to hoard up that much money, to store up treasures on earth? Share your thoughts with me this morning, studio@premier.org.uk, or text me 66777, starting your message with the word premier. But let me bring into the conversation now John T. Langley. He's editor of Shibboleth magazine and founding co-host of the Beer Christianity podcast. Morning, John T.
12: Good morning.
2: Good to see you. And we were listening both there to that chat with David Flowers, which we did a little bit earlier. He says it's not the numbers that matters, not the number of zeros on the end of the amount, but how money changes a person. Do you agree with that kind of framing?
12: Well, I first like to say I agreed with so much of what he said, and I thought so much of it was really refreshing to hear from somebody who works in the financial industry. And I think it was a very kind of moral and good take for a Christian to have. But I do think the number matters because of what one of your people commenting online said. Once you get to a certain number, that's hoarding. And I would say further than that, to get to that number, you will have had to do some quite immoral things. We think of people like Jeff Bezos, who is, you know, up there with Elon in the broligarchy, trying to, you know, out, you know, compete each other in terms of how rich they can be and how obscene the amount of wealth they're sitting on top of can be. And his workers are forced to urinate in bottles because they don't get enough breaks. You know, I mean, the Amazon kind of situation is legendary and has been regularly complained about by the people, not just complained about, but genuinely campaigned against in terms of how those workers are treated.
2: Do you think it's genuinely, do you think it's impossible to amass that amount of money without doing something that somewhere along the way is immoral, if not illegal?
12: Well, look, I mean, I'm still enough of an evangelical to say that we're all doing things that are sinful a lot of the time because we are fallen. But I would say particularly if you're doing that sort of thing, if you are making huge profits and you're not sharing that wealth with the people who are doing the work, the people who are on your factory floor, the people who are doing your deliveries, if you're not sharing that wealth a lot, then I think that's sin. And I think we can all point at Elon Musk, but we all have a part to play in this. If we are not paying somebody as much as we could for the hard work that they're doing for us, especially if we want to call ourselves Christian business people, then I think that is sin. I think it's misrepresentation, and I think it's a bad witness to Christ, to be honest.
2: Is it a systemic problem as well? So there's one issue around if you're completely focused on profit, you are going to squeeze everybody else who's involved in making your money for you. But is there also a problem, do you think, with the systems themselves, John T?
12: Absolutely. And I think, again, that point earlier of this is a political problem rather than a business problem is so true, because a business's job is to make profits. A business's job is to make money. That's what they do. If our governments are too weak and too cowardly and too immoral to tax them, if they're too immoral to raise the minimum wage, if they're too immoral to continue to regulate rather than go for this mania of deregulation will save us all it does is save a few pennies for the billionaires. We need to be campaigning for politics that do that kind of thing in the name of Jesus. We need to stop this sense that, you know, Christians are on the sides of parties that are on the side of the rich. Not all Christians are rich. And it's not about an us and them. It's about a justice issue. You think about the book of James. You think about the book of Amos. You think about the parable of Lazarus and the rich man. You think about the sheep and the goats. The Bible is not unclear on this. And I think that's the one place that I would disagree with David, is the idea of nobody knows what, you know, the camel through the eye of the needle means. That seems very clear to me. It just seems like a hard teaching, which is exactly what his disciples said.
2: Go on then. So unpack the camel and the eye of the needle for me from your point of view. What does it tell us about money?
12: I think it tells us that what Jesus says, I mean, I'm just, you know, an old-fashioned Christian. If Jesus says it is harder for a rich man to enter the kingdom of heaven than it is for a camel to enter the eye of the needle, I don't have to invent a mythical gate that we have no evidence for the existence of that was called the eye of the needle. And it was just a case of a camel had to duck its head a bit or whatever. That's why would Jesus possibly bother to tell that story? What he's saying is the eye of the needle is very small. A camel is quite large. This is a thing that prevents you. And David hit it on the head. It does things to you as a person, spiritually, morally. And again, I don't think we should just be pointing our fingers at Elon. We should be looking at ourselves. If you're poor, if you're struggling, okay, this doesn't apply to you. If you're comfortable, if you're more than comfortable, you have a responsibility. St. Basil said that the grain in your storehouses was stolen from the poor, which is a hard teaching as well. But St. Basil had something there. We're sitting around a banquet table, a lot of us, praising God for the abundance he's given us. And there are literal starving people in the corner of the room. And we're not feeding them. We're just praising God. And that's hypocrisy. That's the kind of thing that I think God would call noisy festivals, you know, pretense, show. We need to integrate and recognize that, yes, there are systems at play that we have responsibility over if we live in democracies. Yeah, I think God is not pleased.
2: Okay. Good, strong words there. Hard teaching, as you say there. Meg, who's been listening this morning, agrees with you. She says no one needs extreme wealth. Money is like manure, works best when well spread. Jesus didn't commend the wealthy, just the opposite. But Sarah makes this point. The Bible also repeatedly warns us about envy. And that is the other thing as well, isn't it? Whether it's $1 trillion or someone who's got more bedrooms and a bigger garden than me, we are tempted to be envious of people who've got more than we have. How do we avoid that, Jonty?
12: I think if our focus is on justice, then it will be fine. For me, I think it's obscene that Elon has $1 trillion. Not because I want $1 trillion, because he can't spend $1 trillion in his entire life. He can't spend it. He could give a huge proportion of it away and end world hunger, end most of the suffering that exists right now. He's not going to do that because he's the kind of person who would accumulate $1 trillion. I don't want $1 trillion because I'm having quite a nice life. Do we all suffer the temptation of envy? Yes, I think we do. But to call the desire for a just society the politics of envy is calling something that is of God something that is of Satan. And I think that's a very dangerous thing to do. I went to the same school as Elon Musk. I had privilege, you know. I'm from that class. I mean, my dad didn't own an emerald mine. He was a photographer, so it's not quite the same thing. But, you know, it was a government school technically, and, you know, I went to it. And that was an immense amount of privilege.
2: Were you there at the same time? Were you there at the same time?
12: No,
2: he's a bit older than you.
12: No, I think he's older than me. Well, is it a shame? He seems like a pretty weird dude. I mean, I was a pretty weird dude too. But my point being, you know, you start from a position of privilege. I don't need to envy people being wealthy. I have everything that I want and need. My challenge is to try and share that wealth, try and help, and also try to change the systems. I don't have the money of a millionaire or a billionaire or a trillionaire, and most of us don't, but we can help by trying to change the systems.
2: I suppose Elon Musk would say, I'm going to use this enormous wealth to save humankind by taking us all to Mars. He has got a vision. It's not just that I'm sure he's got some nice yachts and a pretty large telly, but he is trying to use his wealth for something that, in his view, at least, is a good thing.
12: The fact that he was part of DOGE in the US government, which defunded USAID, the US's way of spreading wealth to the poorest in the world, which ended up defunding things like programs for people with AIDS in sub-Saharan Africa. The fact that that was his department, his work. The fact that so many things that are aimed at helping people were defunded on literally his watch, around the same time as he was making what looked like Nazi salutes. I'm going to say the welfare of all humanity is perhaps not the top of Elon Musk's priorities.
2: Okay. And finally, with a minute to go before we have to stop for the news, if you got to sit down with him and talk about his approach to wealth, what's the one challenge you would give him?
12: I would say that he should think about his eternal soul. Not because I think God will send you to hell because you've done bad things alone. I think he needs to do better. I would tell him he could do so much good if he let go of his ego.
2: Fascinating stuff. Jonty, great to have your take on this morning. Thank you so much for joining us. Fascinating fact that you went to the same school as the world's first trillionaire. And I really do hope you get to have that coffee with him one day. That would be enormous fun to eavesdrop on. Bless you. Jonty Langley there, editor of Shibboleth magazine, reflecting on Elon Musk, the world's first trillionaire, at least for a few days, but still got very deep pockets indeed. Is that in itself a sin? Is having extreme wealth a sign that you might not be doing something, having your priority is exactly right in life? Or does it just depend what you do with it? Love your thoughts on that this morning. What do you find in the Bible as well? studio@premier.org.uk. Text me 66777, starting your message with the word Premier. 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You thought we were going deep with the money thing. Now we're going way back in time. Stay with me for the next hour of Inspirational Breakfast.
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20: 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I lack nothing. He makes me lie down in green pastures. He leads me beside quiet waters. He refreshes my soul. He guides me along the right paths for his name's sake. Even though I walk through the darkest valley, I will fear no evil. For you are with me, your rod and your staff, they comfort me. You prepare a table before me in the presence of my enemies. You anoint my head with oil. My cup overflows. Surely your goodness and love will follow me all the days of my life. And I will dwell in the house of the Lord forever.
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22: Hello, good morning. I'm Donna Birrell. A national state of emergency has been declared in Venezuela after two earthquakes hit the country. The interim president, Delcy Rodriguez, says at least 32 people have died and more than 700 are injured. It's understood the first quake had a magnitude of 7.2, with an even larger tremor of 7.5 hitting minutes later. This man is in the capital, Caracas.
23: An earthquake just shook the entire building. It's the heaviest quake I have felt in Venezuela. Just glasses fell to the floor, and it's still unclear the intensity of the quake.
22: Almost 1.6 million children, including 70,000 babies, are living in dangerously hot homes in England. The National Housing Federation says more frequent heat waves have made it impossible for parents to ensure their homes are comfortable and safe. A red warning for extreme heat is still in place until tonight. Temperatures hit 36.1 degrees in Gosport in Hampshire yesterday. Kevin Garvey is from the National Housing Federation.
24: We need to be thinking about keeping homes warm in winter. We need to be thinking about how we're installing measures to prevent overheating in homes as well. A fundamental question about the type of homes that we're building in this country now, but also what we're doing with existing homes long term.
22: The Catholic Bishop of Northampton has been charged with two counts of sexual offences against a girl under the age of 16. Staffordshire police say charges against Bishop David James Oakley follow his arrest in September last year. The 70-year-old will appear in court in August. The Evangelical Church of Iran is calling on the international community to intervene after the Iranian regime threatened to confiscate the assets of an historic Presbyterian church. The congregation at St. Peter's in Tehran have been told if they refuse to evacuate, they'll face imprisonment. Rachel Reeves says she's backing Andy Burnham to become the next Prime Minister, despite speculation she'll be replaced as Chancellor. She's been asked whether she would accept a role in his cabinet.
25: Those are choices that the new Prime Minister, I hope Andy Burnham, will get to make in a few weeks' time. I'm not going to preempt those. It is his prerogative as Prime Minister to make those appointments. But I'm really proud of my record as Chancellor.
22: The Makerfield MP has reportedly yet to settle on his choice for number 11. Mr. Burnham's the front-runner to succeed Sir Keir Starmer, with no other candidates putting their name forward so far. A new survey suggests Pope Leo remains widely popular among Catholics in the United States and across Latin America. Research by the Pew Research Center found around 8 in 10 U.S. Catholics view the Pope favorably, while more than half of people surveyed in six Latin American countries also expressed positive views. On to the World Cup now. Scotland were beaten 3-0 by Brazil in their final group match. It leaves their chances of progressing to the knockout stages hanging by a thread as they wait to see if they're one of the best third-place teams. And in women's cricket this morning, England ease to the T20 World Cup semi-finals with a game to spare by comfortably beating West Indies by 38 runs at Lord's.
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22: Across the UK this morning, as we've been hearing, it's an exceptionally hot day, especially in England and Wales, where extreme heat warnings are active. Temperatures are soaring, with Cardiff seeing 36 degrees Celsius and Birmingham 34. London is a warm 31 Celsius, whilst much of the south enjoys bright sunshine. Northwest Scotland faces a wetter, cloudier outlook and heavy rain. Glasgow reaches 28 Celsius, contrasting with Aberdeen's 18. Northern Ireland is bright with hazy sunshine. Belfast currently sits at 19 Celsius, but it's going to be a very, very warm Thursday for many. That's your latest from the Premier News team. For more stories from a Christian perspective, head to premierchristian.news.
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2: Great to have your company this hot and sunny Thursday morning. And have you ever wondered over your cornflakes? Did Neanderthal man and woman have a soul? At which point in the evolutionary timeline did God breathe life into humans? A top Christian scientist joins us to answer those questions, because it is the kind of thing you end up chatting about in the car on the way to school, isn't it? So we're here to equip you with answers for all those big questions. Plus, if you've looked in your bank balance this morning and got that familiar sinking feeling, what must it feel like for Elon Musk, the world's richest person and briefly its first trillionaire? Is it a sin to have just so much money, is the question we've been asking. Or does it depend on what you do with it? More of your comments and stories coming up, but I'd love to hear from you on that. What's your perspective? What do you find in the Bible? Is it a sin to have $1 trillion, or does it depend on what you do with it? Your thoughts on that. Welcome as we go into the second hour of Inspirational Breakfast this Thursday morning.
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0: Paul Wilbur on Inspirational Breakfast at 8:09. So how are you faring in this heat? Do you love it? Or are you keen for a return to normal temperatures, whatever that may be nowadays? If so, you'll have to wait a bit longer, I'm afraid, because parts of the UK face another scorching day as a red heat health alert persists until 9 o'clock tonight. And there's a warning from the National Housing Federation that nearly 1.6 million children and babies in England are living in dangerously hot homes. It could reach up to 40 Celsius in parts today, something that's only been seen once in 2022. Emma Howard-Boyd is the chair of the National Heat Risk Commission.
1: We are just not ready from an infrastructure perspective, from a health perspective, to the way the heat wave is impacting us.
0: So as the temperature soars today, how can we make sure that we all stay safe? Well, with us now is Steve Fouch from the Christian Medical Fellowship. Good morning, Steve. How did you sleep? How hot was it where you were?
2: Actually, I slept like a rock last night, but we were lucky we had a cool breeze blowing through North Kent, which is where I live. So it wasn't too bad, but I don't know how it was for people in other parts of the country.
0: Yeah, I've got to say, I did spare a thought as we lay in the wake of a large fan that I think we bought last year. We live in the countryside with all the windows open. Like, how are you dealing, literally though, how are you dealing with this if you're on the 12th floor of a block of flats in the middle of a city centre? I mean, that's just hard, right?
2: It is very hard, and cities are particularly bad because they tend to concentrate the heat in. So if you're living in an urban area, it's much worse, and the air is not moving as well. Those near the coast will probably be enjoying a bit of a sea breeze, but even there, it can be a bit tough. Yeah.
0: So what is the official advice and your own personal heat wave hacks, Steve? First of all, what are the health risks?
2: Yeah, I mean there are many health risks, especially for vulnerable people. So people with pre-existing health conditions, the elderly, the young, pregnant women, they need to take special care in this weather. But to be honest with you, we all do. I mean, the biggest one is hydration and making sure you've got plenty of fluids to hand. We often underestimate just how much fluid we lose in hot weather, especially in a dry heat. But we're in a very damp heat here, which means that you're constantly feeling sweaty, but you don't really cool down very well. So that's the other thing, is keeping your body temperature down. Taking a cool, not a cold, but a cool shower can be really, really good for you. Cold showers are potentially quite dangerous when you're coming from high heat, so don't do that.
0: Is that because of the differential?
2: The sudden temperature change can cause a massive shock to the system. I had a friend who died that way, actually by drinking an ice cold drink from his fridge on a really hot day. And he was a young man in his early 30s. So, you know, it's be sensible. Keep your drinks cold, but don't be too icy.
0: I'm so sorry to hear that. But that really brings it home. And I suppose this is part of the issue here, because we're just not used to it. You get your sun lovers who go out and get burned to a crisp because it's a chance to top up at their suntan. But actually, we don't really know how to heat. Even that tip alone, don't drink a drink that's too cold when you're absolutely roasting. What are the other things we need to adjust to in terms of how we manage in this heat for our health?
2: So it's simple things, and if you go to hot countries, you'll see that they have this built into their homes, but keep your blinds or your curtains pulled, especially on rooms that are going to get lots of sunlight. It stops those rooms baking quite so much. Don't have the windows open in the hot part of the day, because all you're doing is letting hot air in. And actually, that's the other problem with fans. When the temperature gets to a certain point, all you're doing is blowing hot air over yourself. In the evening, when it's cooler, or if you're a part of the outside of your house is in shade and you have the windows open and you've got a fan blowing, put it by the window and it'll blow cooler air through the house. So there are, you know, it's thinking about the time of day in which you do this.
0: Yeah. Helpful tips. What are the things to look out for? What are the signs that actually our body isn't responding well to the heat and that we might have a problem?
2: Yeah. I mean, if you're getting excessively tired, which actually, let's be honest with you, we all do in hot weather, it's easy to feel very lethargic. But if you're feeling really tired and faint and having muscle cramps or feeling sick or nauseous, heavy sweating, you're very thirsty, that's the time to start making sure you hydrate and try and get as cool as possible. Find somewhere cool to be. Put your feet in cold water. That's actually quite a good one because that will actually start lowering your body temperature. Again, avoid ice cold water, just cool water. If you find someone who's getting confused, their lack of coordination, they've got an irregular pulse, they're hot squint, they've got hot skin, but they're not sweating, that could be a sign of heat stroke, and that's an emergency, and you need to call 999. So those are things that you need to take very, very seriously.
0: And we're hearing this morning as well that nearly 1.6 million children and babies in England are living in dangerously hot homes. Again, what to watch out for with young children?
2: Yeah, I mean, young children will, because they've got smaller bodies and they don't regulate temperature quite so effectively, can easily go into heat stroke. So it's, again, making sure that they're covered. That's the other thing I haven't talked about, is making sure you've got sunblock on and that you're covered if you're out in the sun. But that's good advice all year round, to be honest with you. But for children in particular, that's important. It's keeping them cool. So, I mean, wet flannels and wet sponges and things like that help them cool down. It's difficult in classrooms and schools because most of our schools haven't got air conditioning either. So they're often really hot at the moment. And in our homes, it's just keeping an eye on them and making sure that you keep them as cool as possible all the way through this and hydrated.
0: Mm. And do you think this is something we're going to have to keep facing more and more? Are we going to have to look at how to redesign our homes, schools, and even hospitals differently?
2: I mean, I think the signs are that this kind of extreme weather is becoming less extreme and more normal, which is slightly scary, but it is something that seems to be the reality. We are in a time of global heating, and there's no doubt that we're seeing more hot summers than we ever did before. But we can manage. We just need to learn how to adapt. So I know, you know, people from countries which have these temperatures regularly know how to manage these things. They have homes that are designed to deal with it. We don't. We've built everything around a much milder climate. We're going to have to adjust, and it's going to be a big adjustment.
0: Well, helpful thoughts from you this morning, Steve. Thank you so much for sharing those health concerns, the things to look out for, the red flags, and stay hydrated with cool but not iced water. That's the tip I've learned from Steve this morning. Feel free to share your own personal heatwave hacks, please. Always good to share your wisdom. studio@premier.org.uk if you want to do that this morning.
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0: 18 minutes past eight this hot and sunny Thursday morning. And I've been asking you today, is extreme wealth a sin? Or does it depend on how you use it? The businessman Elon Musk has just lost, just after he gained, his status as a trillionaire this week, with his net worth falling to a measly $957 billion as markets pull back on big tech. But I won't get the violin out just yet. Is Musk's money any of our business, though? And as Christians, should we be more vocal in challenging extreme wealth? Well, earlier on, I spoke to David Flowers. He's the senior co-pastor of Leeds Vineyard Church and a former director of his own financial planning firm. He told me it's not the numbers that matter, but how it changes the person.
5: It doesn't unduly worry me, the amounts of money, because in some ways it's not real. What does bother me about extreme wealth, well, any wealth really, is two things. Is what it does to the individual who has that wealth. And so it changes who you are. Any of us, even at a more modest end of the spectrum, who've gone short of money at difficult times in our lives, we become... It changes in us. We turn towards God in more trust and giving ourselves to him. And the opposite happens when we get extreme wealth. We begin to trust ourselves and not lean on him. So it's what it does to us is the key thing. A mentor of mine, Ron Blue, is an American guy who taught me a lot about financial planning. He used to say that prosperity leads to fear of loss. Fear of loss leads to loss of faith. And what he meant by that was that when you have a lot, all of a sudden you're afraid of losing it. If fear comes into the mix, that where's your faith gone?
0: David Flowers there, former financial planner and pastor of Leeds Vineyard Church. I also spoke to John T. Langley. He's the editor of Shibboleth magazine and founding co-host of Beer Christianity podcast. He said the broligarchy have a lot to answer for.
6: Once you get to a certain number, that's hoarding. And I would say further than that, to get to that number, you will have had to do some quite immoral things. We think of people like Jeff Bezos, who is, you know, up there with Elon in the broligarchy, trying to, you know, compete each other in terms of how rich they can be and how obscene the amount of wealth they're sitting on top of can be.

0: political and economic power. Over to you now on this. Is Elon Musk's wealth inherently a sin, or is God more concerned about what he does with it? Plenty of views coming in. Max Avard is back in the studio to share some of them.
1: Hello, good morning to you. Yes, I mean, lots of great debate going on our Facebook. I think most people are suggesting probably what David said, which is about how he uses it and how structures, political structures, allowed him to get that rich in the first place. Richard says here, I disagree with privatized selfish individualism and private property. At best, we who have wealth are but stewards of God's wealth entrusted to us, and the Bible is interwoven with calls to remember the poor and needy. And he said, some scoff at the word redistribution, but or free will or state demand is essential if equality is to be achieved. As my old pastor once taught, give to get to give. I like that from Richard
0: give
1: there.
0: Give to get to give. That's one to remember,
1: isn't
0: it? I
1: remember that one. Yeah, and I think it's a good point around sometimes we can probably apportion simple things like generosity to being left-wing or free market to being right-wing. We can almost put political labels on things where Jesus has called us to very simply be generous and to be stewards of our money. It's not about Labour or Conservative or Reform. And I think we should be careful not to conflate just being generous with being left-wing.
0: Yeah, and I think actually there was some very good points that David made in the longer chat, which was one of the problems with having a lot of money in order to give, though, is that you then slightly control what you give. You decide what's a good cause and what's not. And again, you know, we have the benefit to do that. We have the gift of doing that. It's within the remit that God gives us to use the resources that he gives us. But it's a fine line between controlling us. Danny makes the point, though, Max, on our Facebook pages as well, that if God was against someone being rich, he certainly wouldn't have helped King Solomon become the richest man who ever lived at the time. King Solomon was the Elon Musk of his day, and he was blessed by God. Wealth is also seen as a sign of God's blessing in the Bible.
1: Yeah, I mean, my opinion is it's not as clear cut as we might like, not as black and white as the rich is bad and the poor is good. And I know we've referenced the verse about the camel through the eye of the needle. We know Jesus said, blessed are the poor. But I do think that at times he does give people wealth for certain reasons. I do think it's probably more around how they use it. But $1 trillion doesn't compare to, I imagine, what King Solomon had. It's you can't even comprehend it. Jamie did a great job earlier of visualizing it for us, bringing it home. But 12 zeros on the end of your pay packet, it's just crazy numbers.
0: I'm nowhere near that. And I know you aren't either.
1: We said,
0: other comments?
1: Well, I mean, I'm talking about left wing. This John would probably disagree with me. He says, don't allow the left wing politics of envy to colour your judgments. Let the word of God be your authority, which is what you asked John T about earlier. He said it's more of a justice issue, didn't he? It's not necessarily about I'm envious or I want $1 trillion. But I'll be honest, you know, it's easy for me to be like, oh, Elon Musk shouldn't have $1 trillion. There's part of me, maybe the flesh in me, that would love $1 billion or $1 trillion just for a day to see what I could do with it.
0: Let's be honest. We've all done it. What if there was a long lost auntie that I never knew about who suddenly left me £500,000? What if I just happened to chance upon a lottery ticket on the ground and happened to have the winning? What would I do with that £1 million?
1: But Jamie made a great point. It's to spend that money, you'd have to spend extortionate amount every single day. So it is just sublime amount of wealth. And I think given the inequality in our country, for example, it doesn't make sense. I love this one from Grace as well. It absolutely is sinful to hoard as Musk does. He has endlessly more than he needs, and he chooses to let people die of starvation when he could end that suffering. He also demolished the US aid department, which is what we mentioned earlier. So people very critical of Musk and how he's using his money, saying he's not stewarding it well. Controversial figure, Elon Musk. So he to be the first trillionaire and to be Elon Musk, he's definitely going to be drawing more attention. I think if someone else, maybe someone more benign in the general public's view, got $1 trillion, I don't think it would feel as controversial. But because of Musk's involvement in US politics and also how he's stirring up the pot in UK politics, mostly from his armchair on X, I think that makes it more controversial and probably more antagonistic.
0: Well, keep your comments coming, please, on this. Is it inherently a bad thing to have $1 trillion, or is money neutral? And it actually just depends on what you do with it. Lots of comments on Facebook. What about you if you're listening live now? Do get in touch. studio@premier.org.uk. Text me 66777, starting your message with the word Premier. 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Lovely to hear your voice. voice. Talking of money, Max, I wonder if you could just lend me

0: use some so I can go and get a coffee from that very expensive place up the road.
1: You have to speak to Elon Musk, get his number. Well, Jonty went to the same school, so you might be able to get his number off him and there grab yourself a cappuccino.
0: We'll get him on the show.

0: That is a sunny day song, isn't it? Lauren Daigle with Look Up Child. Donna's going to bring you the latest headlines in just a moment. After that, another big question for your Thursday morning. Did Neanderthal man and woman have a soul? Could they have known God? We're going to look into that in just a moment.
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6: Here are this morning's latest headlines. Rescue crews are searching for survivors after two major earthquakes hit Caracas in Venezuela. 32 people have died and more than 700 are injured. The Met Office is warning that yesterday's record temperature for June could again be beaten today. Gosport in Hampshire saw a high of 36.1 Celsius. A red warning for extreme heat, meaning there's a risk to life, will remain in place until 9 o'clock tonight. The Catholic Bishop of Northampton, David James Oakley, has been charged with two counts of sexual offences against a girl under the age of 16. The 70-year-old will appear in court in August. The Evangelical Church of Iran is calling on the international community to intervene after the Iranian regime threatened to confiscate the assets of the historic Presbyterian Church of St. Peter's in Tehran. The Chancellor says she's backing Andy Burnham to become the next Prime Minister, but Rachel Reeves wouldn't comment on reports he's planning to demote her should he make it to Downing Street. A Somerset church has secured £1.4 million from the National Lottery Heritage Fund to restore its rare oak shingled spire. The spire at St. Dubritius Church in Porlock is believed to be the only one of its kind in the country. And Scotland were beaten 3-0 by Brazil in their final group match. It leaves their chance of progressing to the knockout stages hanging by a thread this morning. And those are your latest headlines.
0: Thanks very much, Donna. Just had an email from Marion in Kent with her heatwave hack, which is head for your local parish church, your local historical church, if it's open. It's a very cool place to be.
6: It's such a lovely idea, Marion. And absolutely, I mean, churches get a lot of stick, don't they, for being very, very cold sometimes. But actually, a heat wave is definitely where they come into their own. Good on you.
0: If you've got the keys to your local stone church, open it up for the sake of the people in your community, please, today.

0: Joyful stuff from Martin Smith at 23 minutes to nine this Thursday morning. The big question I've got for you as you travel to work, as you find your shady spot, head your way to school, is could Neanderthal man or woman have known God? Now, new discoveries suggest our ancient cousins cared for the vulnerable, buried their dead, and may have even created art. So what makes us uniquely human? And if humans did evolve over millions of years, where do Adam and Eve fit in? For Christians, the questions run even deeper. Can you trust both science and the Bible? The answer might be more complex than a simple yes or no, of course. When did humans become image bearers of God? And does evolution undermine Genesis or just help us read it differently? Well, joining us to explore all those big questions is Dr. Sharon Dirks. He's a speaker, author, apologist, and former brain imaging scientist from the University of Cambridge. Good morning, Sharon. Great to throw some of these questions at you this morning.
1: Just quickly, I'm not from the University of Cambridge. Apologies. Just want to be clear about that. I did my PhD there, but I'm not currently there.
0: Okay, thanks. Part of your journey, part of your evolution,
1: yes,
0: Sharon.
1: Indeed.
0: Tell me a little bit about that, because you spent years working in science and in Christian apologetics. How did your own journey lead you to explore that relationship between faith and evolution?
1: Well, I actually, I started out life not as a believer, and actually came to faith as a student studying biochemistry. And I guess this whole question of, the fundamental question of whether you can believe in God and be a scientist was really important for me as part of my journey. And actually quite early on at university, I got to ask that question and was actually told that, of course, you can hold these two things together. It's a bit like getting someone to choose between Jeff Bezos and Amazon's processes as the reasons that Amazon exists. And of course, they both are relevant. One is describing the mechanisms, the other the one whose idea it was, who set it in motion and continues to uphold it. So that was a really key part of my journey. And I took that then into brain imaging, where I got to study the human brain using functional MRI, a way of looking inside the brain without cutting into it. And it's still a very popular and well-resourced area of neuroscience today.
0: What was it that convinced you? Was it having a reasonable scientific answer, or was there something else going on as well that was less explainable?
1: Well, there were multiple things going on, but that question of science and God was actually what opened up a whole horizon for me, making me realize I didn't need to choose between being a thinker or a person of faith, between a mechanism that I was studying and a being who may or may not exist. I didn't need to choose between those two things. And that actually enabled me to then go on, ask a whole lot more questions and asking other people my questions and grilling them and so on. But at the same time, I was also having I was experiencing things that I couldn't make sense of scientifically. I remember being at a carol service that my friends invited me to, and I was aware that the music was something, and I knew what beautiful music could do to move a person, but it felt like there was even more going on. And so I had this awareness of there being more. So both rational thinking and also experience were happening at the same time.
0: Well, what a wonderful journey God has taken you on. Why do you think this question of evolution causes so much anxiety for Christians? Is it because we don't fully understand it and we haven't actually put the time in to get our heads around it? Or is it actually there's a fundamental thing that it feels like, again, we've got to choose between one or the other?
1: Yes, I think it feels like there's kind of two different narratives that we're presented with as Christians. One is a kind of a theological narrative that we see in the Bible, and another is a scientific and biological narrative that we are kind of given or studying or whatever. And how do we match up these two things? And of course, there are, I recognize there are lots of different ways that people try and do that. And that probably listening to this will be people from a range of different viewpoints. I think that one thing that's been really important to me is to recognize that Genesis 1 and 2 are not scientific chronological accounts. They are true and they are real, but they're not intended to be scientific. And in fact, they're written in the context of polytheistic creation stories where the creation stories around it in Mesopotamian Babylon were of like gods of nature that were fighting it out for supremacy, and somehow the natural world and human beings came into being through this great cosmic battle. But the author of Genesis is saying actually there's only one God, and he created the natural world, but nature itself is not divine. And within that world, human beings have a unique status. In these other creation stories, humans were servants to the gods, and they were created as an afterthought. But the author of Genesis says something very different, that human beings have this unique, almost disproportionate status in this created order that science can't really make sense of.
0: So would contemporary readers in Mesopotamia and Babylon, would they have gone, oh, this is a bit different? Would it actually hit differently for contemporary readers understanding the difference between the Genesis creation story and the creation stories that they were used to?
1: Yes, absolutely. Yes. Yeah.
0: That's good to recognise and understand, isn't it? But there is this gap, isn't there? When even though it is, a as you say, a true story, but a story that explains God's relationship with humankind. And central to that is the sense that God breathes life into the dust and out of it comes mm-hmm. Adam. And probably no one's saying that's entirely the scientific view of it. But there's this point, isn't there, when the Spirit of God animates whatever was a human and causes Adam and Eve, as we recognize it in the Bible. So where does that fit on the evolutionary timeline? Whether you're looking at Homo yes. erectus, Neanderthal man, Homo sapien, is there a point in which as a scientist you can look and say, that's where humans become humans?
1: Well, a book that I found very helpful on this is Dennis Alexander's book, Creation or Evolution, Do We Need to Choose? And there's a lot of very helpful weighing of different viewpoints in that book that I would recommend to anyone that wants to read more. But so one viewpoint is actually that as the kind of anatomy of Homo sapiens evolved and accounts put that to around 200,000 years ago. We then had the kind of necessary biological machinery, if you like, to enable things like higher cognition and free will and creativity and all of these things that we associate with our species, with Homo sapiens. But the actual details of Genesis locate it to, as I'm told, you know, the Neolithic era. So a time when there are now kind of precious metals. So we're more than simply hunter-gatherers. We're using tools and actually are kind of more settled in a settled farming community. There are lots of details in Genesis that we see that, and there are musical instruments in Genesis 4. There's farming, as we see in Genesis 2 and 4 and onwards. And that all locates that particular aspect of the narrative into the Neolithic era, which is around 6,000 to 8,000 years ago. So we have this kind of period where Homo sapiens first thought to have appeared about 200,000 years ago. But actually, even though they're anatomically ready and able to kind of know God, actually they weren't spiritually alive until God made himself known to them, and he made himself known to them much more recently, which is my understanding. Another understanding is that there was just a gradual coming into being of awareness of God that happened over a long period of time. But that doesn't locate Genesis then necessarily in the Near East. It then locates it more on the African continent. So you're a bit more disconnected from the kind of Jewish roots of that story, if you go with that.
0: That's absolutely fascinating. I'm going to have to listen back to this conversation to take some more notes and then have a ponder on it, because it's really helped me. It's almost like, I guess it's whether we map Genesis onto the evolutionary timeline or we flip it the other way around, or we weave in and out a little bit more.
1: Yeah, And I think there are different models, and there might be one model that says, look, you know, don't try and bother doing that. You've got the biological account and Genesis is theological. And actually, we don't even know, we can't really answer that question. Another is to say it happened gradually over a long period of time, but we can't locate it. But another is to say, no, we can locate it to this Neolithic era. And there were two historic humans that we now refer to as Adam and Eve that were the sort of the beginning of what we call Homo Divinus, like this divine status, this kind of, but it, that doesn't just come through their anatomy. There may be lots of other Homo sapiens around at the same time, but it's to these humans that God reveals himself. And actually, they become image bearers through that process, not simply through their biology. But they are now representatives of the whole human race. So that can spread to others as well.
0: Is that a term that other scientists, is that the term that the scientific community would welcome and recognize, Homo Divinus, that there is this sense that even if you are the most hardened atheist evolutionary scientist, you would recognize that there is something that differentiates humans from animals, even our nearest animal ancestors. There's something that distinguishes us, that makes us different.
1: I think that Homo Divinus is a theological term. I think they would say Homo sapiens is all that you need, which is why you have people like Yuval Harari writing books precisely about Homo sapiens, that that's the unique, biologically, that's where we've gained all of our necessary machinery to and capacity to do more than any other creature. But the divine status comes from revelation of God to his creatures. And that's his initiative, and purely by grace.
0: And so part two of that question, in a way, is even if somebody's coming from a completely atheistic, rational viewpoint, would they still recognize, would people in the scientific community that you know still recognize there's something unique about humans? And do they have a sense of where that comes from? Can it only be explained by molecules?
1: I think it depends who you ask, honestly. I think some people might say that we are simply advanced apes. We're not different by a whole, you know, category, but simply by incremental change over a very long period of time. And of course, that's not necessarily someone who holds to an evolutionary perspective as a Christian would say, but they would say, as we've talked about, there's been a divine revelation that's happened as part of that, which changes our status, not simply from being Homo sapiens, but also being a spiritually alive Homo sapiens that now has the capacity not just to relate to creatures, but also to God as well. And that's what sets us apart.
0: So for anybody whose mind is racing this morning, trying to tie all these things together, how do you do it? How do you find your peace within really loving the scientific world, loving God as well? For you, Sharon, how do they hold together?
1: I mean, I think that it's absolutely right to both know the God that made the world and study it. And those things are not at odds with each other. And that became my reality when I became a Christian. What I also want to say in this conversation is all the other kind of pre-human precursors that came before that, that they're actually, you know, it says in Genesis that God saw that it was good. That's part of his good creation, that they're not kind of lesser in God's eyes, in terms of how we view Neanderthals and beings that were before humans or coexisted with them for a time. So this is complex, but God is good and he is kind and he has been incredibly creative in the way that he has set up the world and human existence.
0: All creation is good. Sharon, thank you so much for helping us reflect on that this morning, starting to answer some of my questions, at least, as well. Where can we find out more? Where's a good place to find the things that you and other members of the Christian scientific community are contributing to the debate? Where should we go?
1: BioLogos website.
0: Sorry, just say that again.
1: BioLogos.org, BioLogos.org. That was founded by Francis Collins, I believe. And also this book by Dennis Alexander, I think will be a great place to start. Creation or evolution, do we need to choose?
0: Sharon Dirks, thanks so much for joining us this morning. Let's pause for prayer now.
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5: Sam Donaldson, Police Service of Northern Ireland and Christian Police Association. Let's pray. Gracious God and eternal Heavenly Father, we thank you that we can come away from the things of the world, the distractions and those things that would cause us harm, and focus on you. Thank you that we serve such a great God. Thank you that we serve the King of Kings. And thank you especially for the Lord Jesus Christ, that perfect sacrifice, who lived and died for us and is seated at your right hand at this moment. Fathers, we think of our emergency services colleagues. We think of those in the fire, the police, the ambulance, the Coast Guard, and many others. Lord, firstly, we thank you for calling them into such service, calling them into a place where they can serve their communities. We thank you for their commitment. And we thank you for the many lives that they save and indeed protect on a day-by-day basis. Lord, you know the challenges that exist in these types of roles, the violence, the risks. So, Father, we pray that you will bless these people. Put your hand upon each one of them. Keep them safe and well and thwart any activity against them. We pray especially for those within the emergency services who are Christians, those who know the Lord Jesus Christ. May they be salt and light, and may they draw others to the Lord Jesus Christ. Lord, just bless our emergency services. Put your hand upon them as only you can. We ask these things in the name of the Lord Jesus Christ. Amen.
0: Just time for a couple more of your emails on the issue of whether having $1 trillion is inherently sinful, or does it depend on what you do with it? Madge has been in touch. She says, I don't think having the money is a sin. However, their character is what shows who they truly are, which says all I need to know. Many rich people like Elon Musk have shown that their riches is about greed and power and control. And then I think a tongue-in-cheek email, I think, from Michael saying, I'm a Christian and I'm worth a lot of money. What would you advise me to do with it? Well, if you were listening earlier, David Flowers, a former financial advisor and now pastor, said the key thing is to be generous, give it away, whether you've got a lot of money or not a lot of money. God does ask us to be generous with it and to use it well. So Michael, hope that helps you as well. I haven't looked at his bank balance, but I'm pleased to say that a man who's wealthy in spiritual riches, Carlton Baxter, will be with you from 10 o'clock this morning for daytime. Morning, Carlton.
6: Morning, Esther. You're so kind. You're so kind.
0: Well, you are.
6: Spiritually rich. That's good. I can live. I'll take that.
0: It's a place to start. What's coming up on the show?
6: Well, I've actually got two really tough questions for people this morning. It feels like a lot to lay on people on such a warm and hot day. So how far are you willing to go for the plight of the global persecuted church? And given all this hot weather, which we're all talking about, what are you willing to do to live greener, to align with a more biblical view of the stewardship of God's creation? So we're not helpless in either of these challenges, but what are you prepared to do?
0: And it's an interesting conversation. Tough questions. And on the back of the heat wave, how are we going to adapt to increasingly hot summers and hot weather? And, that's also a justice and a climate issue as well, isn't it? So it does come back home to us a little bit, doesn't it?
6: It very much comes back home to us, and we can look at it and complain about it or luxuriate in it at part with this wonderful weather. But we've questions to answer and we've got actions to take. What are we prepared to do?
0: Well, there we go. Do keep your curtains closed, get a cool but not cold drink, and settle down with Carlton Baxter between 10 and 1 today here on Premier Christian Radio. Might not give you the full answers to those questions, but it'd be very interesting to get involved in the conversation and bring your own thoughts to it, of course, as well. Josh takes you through the afternoon. There'll be more great teaching from 6 p.m. And then Mal Pope is with you for tomorrow's Inspirational Breakfast. Do join him here from 7. Donna has the latest news for you after this.
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16: Hello, good morning. I'm Donna Birrell. Hundreds of people are injured and at least 32 people have died after two strong earthquakes hit the Venezuelan capital. Rescuers are looking for survivors in the rubble of buildings that have collapsed in Caracas. A red heat health alert, meaning there's a risk to life, is remaining in place today as forecasters warn of more record-breaking temperatures. Yesterday, 36.1 Celsius was recorded in Gosport in Hampshire. But today, forecasters say it could get up to almost 40 degrees. Steve Fouch from Christian Medical Fellowship tells Premier how we can stay safe in the heat.
17: I mean, the biggest one is hydration and making sure you've got plenty of fluids to hand. We often underestimate just how much fluid we lose in hot weather, especially in a dry heat. But we're in a very damp heat here, which means that you're constantly feeling sweaty, but you don't really cool down very well.
16: The Catholic Bishop of Northampton has been charged with two counts of sexual offences against a girl under the age of 16. Staffordshire police say charges against Bishop David James Oakley follow his arrest in September last year. The diocese has confirmed it relates to what it calls non-recent safeguarding allegations. The 70-year-old will appear in court in August. Rachel Reeves says she's backing Andy Burnham to become the next Prime Minister, despite speculation she will be replaced as Chancellor. She's been asked whether she would accept a role in his cabinet.
18: Those are choices that the new Prime Minister, I hope Andy Burnham, will get to make in a few weeks' time. I'm not going to preempt those. It is his prerogative as Prime Minister to make those appointments. But I'm really proud of my record as Chancellor.
16: The Makerfield MP has reportedly yet to settle on his choice for number 11. Mr. Burnham's the front runner to succeed Sir Keir Starmer, with no other candidates putting their name forward so far. Church of England clergy who commit serious misconduct could be defrocked under a new disciplinary system that's cleared its final parliamentary stage. The new clergy conduct measure will replace the current complaints process, which church leaders have described as slow and ineffective. It'll also remove time limits for serious safeguarding complaints and introduce measures to deal with repeated vexatious complaints against clergy. A new survey suggests Pope Leo remains widely popular among Catholics in the US and across Latin America. Research by the Pew Research Center found around 8 in 10 US Catholics view the Pope favorably, while more than half of people surveyed in 6 Latin American countries also expressed positive views. His strongest support was recorded in Peru, where 79% of respondents said they viewed him favourably. And Scotland's manager Steve Clarke admits they're probably going home from the World Cup as the side lost 3-0 overnight to Brazil. The result leaves them finishing third in Group C.
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16: Well, across the United Kingdom this morning, we're waking up to a real summer scorcher for much of England and Wales, with glorious sunshine dominating. London is already basking in 25 degrees Celsius, while Cardiff is a warm 27. Temperatures across England and Wales could climb into the mid-30s later. Further north, Scotland and Northern Ireland enjoy a pleasant start. Belfast sees 19 Celsius and Glasgow a slightly cloudier 19 degrees as well. Inverness is cooler at 17 degrees Celsius, with some patchy rain expected there. That's your latest from the Premier News team. For more stories from a Christian perspective, head to premierchristian.news.
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21: Thanks for listening to this episode of Leading the Way. Dr. Youssef's current series has brought life change to many as he's unpacked the words in the book of James, words that seem pointed at 2026 and our crazy culture today. To give Dr. Youssef just the most teaching time possible, let's join him as he begins this episode of Leading the Way.
22: I have lived long enough, and I've ministered far and wide, to know that there are some Christians who have the wrong view of the will of God for their life. They really do. I have met some people who literally fear the will of God for their life. I have known others who say they want to do the will of God for their life, and they want to know what that will of God is, if it only does not conflict with theirs. Now, there are some people who view the will of God as some sort of a bitter medicine. It's like castor oil. But let me tell you something. This is one of Satan's biggest whoppers. This is one of Satan's greatest lies. He wants us to distrust in the Lord. He wants us to be skeptical of God's plan for our lives. Satan wants us to believe that God does not have our best interest at heart. And yet, our trust in God's plan for our lives is one of the evidence of genuine faith. I remember some time ago, I was talking to a lady who was literally terrified of God's will for her life. I mean, she thought if she's going to obey the will of God, he's going to ask her to do something she doesn't want to do. I mean, she was really terrified of the will of God for her life. She asked me and expressed that fear, and I knew she was an animal lover. So I said to her, think about this. You're inside, warm house. Outside, it's stormy. It's freezing. It's raining. It's cold. And then you see a cat on your windowsill. What would you do? It took a few seconds to kind of process this, and then she started crying. And she said, say no more. Say no more. For the first time in her life, she was able to see her life from God's perspective. God does not want us to be miserable. Far from it. God does not want to ruin our lives. God wants what is best for us, even when we don't know what that best is. God wants to save us from the drenching, freezing storms of life to bring us into the warmth of His embrace. Please listen carefully. The will of God and the plan of God for our life come out of His loving heart. That's where they come from. God's will is the expression of His love for us. And when we do not joyfully submit to the will of God, we miss out on untold blessings that He has for us. But these blessings can only come as a result of joyful obedience and submission. What I'm going to tell you is really important. Listen carefully. What is the most helpless creature on the face of the universe? It's a newborn babe, right? It's the most dependent. Most dependent, most helpless. Then that babe grows to be a toddler and then to walk. And they think they can conquer the world. And then that toddler becomes a child and learns to feed itself. And the child then becomes an adolescent or a teenager. And at that point, they know everything. And then that person becomes a young adult. And each of these stages of development become increasingly independent. And that's the way we want it. You don't want it any other way. But when it comes to the spiritual life, it goes in opposite directions. It goes in reverse. When a person is a brand new Christian, a babe in Christ, our tendency is still to want to express our independence. We want to go it our way. We want to do it ourselves. But then when we become a little bit more mature in our Christian faith, we begin to trust in the plan of God. We begin to trust in the will of God. And then as we begin to mature, we learn the joy of submission. In fact, the most mature Christians of all are those who are most dependent on God. Those truly mature Christians are the ones who are totally say to the Lord, it is your will, not mine, and they mean it and happy about it. Again and again in the scripture, we see those who submitted joyfully to the will of God got the victory. Now, beloved, if there is a desperate need for believers in this 21st century, listen to me. If there is a desperate need, is to get rid of this notion that submission to God somehow robs us of our rights or our rightful identity. Far from it. Far from it. So what is James saying here to us? Listen carefully. Here's what he's saying. Stop overplanning your life. Seek God's plan for your life. Submit to God's will in your life. Discover God's purpose for you in life and jump on it. Verse 13. Now listen, you who say today or tomorrow, we will go to this or that city, spend the year there and carry on business and make money, and you don't even know what tomorrow brings. What is James saying? Is he saying that we should not have any plans for life? Is he saying that we should never set goals for our life? Is he saying that Christians are supposed to be drift on the life's highway and just go along with? No, far from it. He is saying nothing of the sort. Listen carefully, because he himself gives us the answer. He is saying, don't make your plans based on your selfish desires and your selfish ambitions. And then go to the Lord and say, God, bless my plan. But you must take time to pray and seek the Lord so that He may give you His plan so that you may obey it. I set goals every year. You say, Michael, are you not jumping ahead of the Lord? No, they're all. I take special time alone with God. I try to discern to the best of my ability, listen to the Holy Spirit, and to the best of my ability, as I discern those plans, those goals, I write them down. But daily, I pray to the Lord to help me obey these goals if they're His. But that's not all, because I daily submit those to the Lord if He wants to change them. Because there is a possibility that I misheard the Lord. There's a possibility that I was not careful in listening to His voice. And so everything I'm holding in submission to Him. He can change them. He can scrap them anytime He wants to. He can modify them. He can fulfill them. If His goal is not mine, I have no pride of ownership. I have no pride of authorship. And by doing this, I am daily declaring the Lord's ownership over me. I'm daily declaring the Lord's total control of me. I'm daily declaring the Lord's sovereignty over me. I'm daily declaring the Lord's prerogative. If He changes the plan, great, fine. Why should I worry? If He modifies them, wonderful. If they don't come to fruition, that's fine too. I'm at peace. I don't own them, right? Not my plans. Listen to me. Grief and pain will come when I set my heart on something or someone or anything and say, God, I want this, I want this, I want this, I want this. Stress and pain come about when we cease to give Him complete control, even in the things we don't understand, even in the things that do not make sense to us. Perhaps by now, some of you are saying, well, Michael, this is fine, this is well and good, but how can I really discern the mind of God? How do I discern the will of God? How do I discover that plan of God for my life so that I may obey it and daily surrender it? And you came to the right guy for this, because I blew it many times. Here's the first problem. When people say, I can't discern the mind of God, I can't discern the will of God in this matter, I don't know what the will of God in this situation. One of the biggest problems is that they are also, while they're trying to listen to God, they're listening to a cacophony of voices. I often say my problem is not distinguishing between the voice of God and the voice of Satan. With God's grace and discernment, I'm able to discern Satan even when he tries to trick me. My problem is to try to distinguish between the voice of God and my voice when I want to answer my own prayer. And that's why I take time. It is not a secret that we live in a noisy culture. We really do. This business of multitasking stuff is diverting our attention. We're not concentrating anymore. You see, most Christians, when they say, I don't hear God, I can't hear God, I can't discern the will of God, they basically cannot discern the will of God because they are like a person inside a room, lots of people in the room, and they're all talking. And on top of that, you got a stereo and a television bellowing at the top of the volume. I mean, it's loud as can be. And meanwhile, they're on the phone saying, hello, Lord, I can't hear you. What are you saying? Speak louder. I can't hear you, Lord. What is this you're trying to tell me? They say, what's the use? I can't hear the voice of God. And they go through their Christian life lurching from crisis to crisis to crisis. Can't discern the will of God. In fact, I was thinking about this and I thought of a story that comes from back in the days of Noah. And the days of Morse code. How many of you know about Morse code? Series of dots and dashes. Beep, beep, beep, beep, beep, beep, beep, beep, beep. And the story goes about back then there was a job opening, one job, for a wireless operator. The reception room in that company was filled with candidates, all applying for that one job, lots of candidates. And they were all talking, they gibbering away, you know, just a lot of talk, and it was going on, except for one guy. He came in and he sat there quietly by himself. Everybody else, making lots of noise. He sat all by himself. Then all of a sudden, he jumped in, goes into the interview room. A few minutes later, he walks in and he announces, you can all go home now, I got the job. Well, they were furious. I mean, these applicants were incredulous. They said, how come we were here ahead of you? How come you got it? Here's what he said. If you hadn't been busy talking, you might have heard the message that came on the loudspeaker in Morse code saying, I need a man who's always alert And the first man who hears this message and comes to my office gets the job. That's what the Lord is saying. You see, the main reason we can't hear the voice of God is that we are listening to all sorts of voices, not the voice of God. If you're not listening to the voice of God, you're not in tune with His will. And if you're not in tune with His will, you're not in tune with His plan for your life. And when you're not in tune for the purpose of God and His plan for your life, you are missing out on God's best for you. Now, there are times when God cannot rule. Say, what do you mean God cannot rule? Yeah. When you're disobeying Him, when you're not listening with the desire to obey, and God be speaking, He can't rule. So what does He do? He overrules. And I'm so grateful to God for that, that He has overruled in my life many times. Jonah was a great example of that. God had to overrule in his life. I'm going to come back to that in a minute. I'm going to come back to Jonah. But in John chapter 7, there's a nugget there where these miserable religious leaders were out there to trick the Lord Jesus. He said, if you are willing to do the will of God, God will reveal more of His will to you. God will not reveal His will to those who are full of their own importance. God will not reveal His will to those who are merely trying to impress others by their biblical knowledge. God reveals His will to those whom He knows they want to and willing and desirous and to obey His voice regardless of the cost. In Ephesians 5:17, Paul said, God wants us to understand what the will of the Lord is. Now I'm going to plead with you. Don't misunderstand what I'm going to tell you. I don't always know why God does what He does. I don't always know why God allows what He allows. I don't always know why God commands what He commands. Not always. I don't know. But I'm like a 5-year-old spiritual child when He says, do this. And I say, why? Because I said so. When I grow up a little bit more, I know why. I know why my heavenly daddy did not want me to play with matches, because that matches could burn me. And He loves me enough to tell me not to play with those matches because I said so. As I mature in Christ, trust and obey in Him, I see why He did something or did not do something. Learning to discern and obeying the will of God is like playing a musical instrument. It gets better with practice. It gets better with practice. Did you get that? I said earlier that sometimes when God cannot rule because of our stubbornness, He overrules. It's out of love for us that He overrules. Jonah is like really many Christians today, much more than you even will even admit it. They had to obey God. You know what I'm talking about? They had to obey God. Jonah had to obey God. He did not willingly and joyfully obey God, but he obeyed God grudgingly and reluctantly. He did not go to Nineveh with all of his heart. He did not preach out of love for God and for people. He only wanted to get out of the slimy sushi food that he's been eating all the time. And after all of that, he resented God's mercy that He shown the Ninevites. And he missed out on the blessing that can only come from joyfully obeying the will of God. You might be going along doing God's work, but you're really missing out on the blessing that God really has for you. You say, why should I joyfully obey the will of God? James gives us the answer. He said, because life is so uncertain. It is foolishness to insist on our own plan for tomorrow, because tomorrow might never come to you here. Tomorrow might be the day in which you're going to give an account for your life that you lived here. He said, life is like a mist. It appears, then for a little while, it vanishes. Only what is done for God joyfully.

0: And that is why James concludes by saying, so whoever knows the right thing to do and fails to do it, for him it is a sin. It might not be for somebody else, but for him it's a sin. For her it's a sin. Listen to me. If you continue to make your self-centered plans, which ignores the call of God in your life and the purpose of God in your life, you are sinning against God. The New Testament makes it very clear that the sins of omission are treated just as severely as the sins of commission. Knowing what is right and not doing it will be judged just as severely as the sin that is committed willfully and intentionally. Someone said years ago, it is not the mountain climbing that wears us out, but it's a pebble in your shoe that wears you out. Many of us are focusing on climbing the mountains and don't pay attention to the grains of sand in the shoe. Stop and check your shoe for pebbles and grains of sand that are causing you to struggle. You say, what is that pebble? What is that? What are these grains of sand? Listen to me very carefully, please. Indifference to what is right, indifference toward biblical conviction, indifference toward the work of the kingdom of God, indifference to what God hates, indifference to what God wants you to do, indifference to the truth that is being trampled upon now. These are the pebbles in our shoes. Do you seek the will of God in your life? Only you can answer that. Now, is it because you want to obey it, or you want to compare it with yours? Do you obey the will of God grudgingly and reluctantly, like Jonah? You had to obey. Your answer, your right answer to this question could mean the taking out of the pebble, the taking out of the grain of sand, so that you can keep on climbing the mountain with joy on the journey, with joy on the journey. Do you want that? Do you want that?
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2: I grew up in a religious family. I was sent to a specialized Islamic school. I memorized the entire Quran without a mistake by the age of 13. Not for the love of the Quran, but for the fear of punishment. When 9/11 happened, there was a big celebration in Saudi Arabia. Since then, Osama bin Laden inspired me to become a jihadist like him. I decided to learn English as fast as I can. So I went to New Zealand and I joined an English school. In Ramadan, one day I had a dream, and a light was shining to the room. And in that bright light, I saw a figure of a shape of a man draped in a robe of sunlight, and a voice saying, "Come to me." I looked at the other side of the room, and I saw a picture of a house with white pillars. And the voice said, "Go to the house of the white pillars, and in there you shall find the truth." I started to walk on the street, and I saw the building of the white pillars that I saw in my dream. I waited there, and all of a sudden I heard greeting in Arabic, and he explained to me, "This is Jesus, came to me in my dream." He explained to me what a follower of Jesus is, and that dragged us to a conversation that lasted till 3 a.m. He said, "Now you know who Jesus is. Would you like to accept Jesus to be your Lord and Savior?" And I said, "Yes." He gave me a Bible, and he said, "This will guide you." After a few months, my family discovered that I have a Bible, and they beat me. My dad disowned me for staining the jihadist legacy of my family. And my name was erased from the family tree. But I'm thankful that my name is written in the book of life. After this, God took me on a journey to know who he is, to make him known. Along the way, while I'm going around the world, I came to Atlanta, Georgia. I met with a personal hero to us in the Middle East, Dr. Michael Youssef. I'm thankful because I was isolated, alone in my faith, and the only way that to be encouraged to grow in my faith is to watch sermons from Dr.

0: Michael Youssef and other programs through the Kingdom Set, that is not only applicable to me, but so many others who are isolated in the Middle East, North Africa, who can't go to church, who can't talk to Christians. Dr. Michael Youssef has a heart to share the gospel with Muslims for our region, especially the Middle East, which is my heart and my passion as well. His sermons have reached us in the Middle East and North Africa. And whatever I go in those countries, the navigator device is available and his sermons are there. I have learned of people who are in the deserts using those devices and listening to those sermons.
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0: We give space for you and other Christians to have your say. 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
2: It's a cruel world. It can be cold, it can be hostile, it can be mean, it can be ugly. And some of you hearing me right now would say, you're absolutely right. That's my world right now. You've got a lot of anxieties, you've got a lot of problems, you've got a lot of troubles, and as a result of that, you find yourself either chronically worried or occasionally on the verge of panic attack. And if there's one thing you'd like more than anything else, it would be just to get rid of all the garbage and all the stuff that's messing things up, just so you could have a little peace of mind. And then some of you are in a totally opposite situation. You've got your life pretty well organized. You're doing pretty much what you want to do. You don't have to do what you don't want to do. You can afford to pretty much to go where you want to go. And if a problem comes along, you've got the means to fix it. And so basically, stuff's okay. And the strange thing is this, that even though you've got everything more or less as you want it, at times there's an inner sort of feeling of things not being quite right. Something doesn't quite fit, something just a little out of sync. Well, whichever group you're in, whether you're a member of those who are sort of overwhelmed by problems and anxieties and on the verge of panic attack, or whether you're one of those people who is very, very fortunate and very blessed and life is very amenable, and yet you have that inner sense of something not being quite right, you're both looking for the same thing. And it's what we would call peace of mind. Now, the people who are living under tremendous stress and strain and difficulty, they probably think that peace of mind would come if they could only eradicate all the stress in their lives, if they could just line up all the things that are causing them worry and just shoot them down one by one, the end product would be peace. When the Bible talks about the peace of God that passes understanding, it has a very, very different perception of peace from the idea that peace is the product of the eradication of stress and the cessation of hostilities. Now, there's a very well-known word that is common in the Old Testament, in the Hebrew. It's the word shalom, and it is translated peace. But we have to understand something, and it is this, that in the biblical way of thinking, in the Semitic languages, the idea of shalom is not necessarily related to the eradication of stress or the cessation of hostilities. It has the basic idea of meaning that things are in order. And it is perfectly possible for things outside my life to be totally chaotic, but to have that inner sense of order. Now, Isaiah the prophet said something that is helpful in this regard. Let me read it for you. It's in the 48th chapter of his great prophetic book. And the Lord gave this message to his people through Isaiah. And this is what he said, verse 17. This is what the Lord says, your Redeemer, the Holy One of Israel. I am the Lord your God, who teaches you what is best for you, who directs you in the way you should go. If only you had paid attention to my commands, your peace would have been like a river. No doubt that last little expression resonates with you if you're familiar with the old hymn, when peace like a river attendeth my way and sorrows like sea billows roll, whatever my lot, you have taught me to say, it is well with my soul. Now notice that that hymn says that even when sorrows like sea billows roll, it is possible to have peace like a river. Even when sorrows like sea billows roll, it is possible to be able to say, it is well with my soul. Now, clearly, there's a differentiation here between the way that the Hebrew-speaking people think of peace and the way we think of it. What it is really saying is this. God is God, and he is the one who knows what is best for us and is willing to teach it to us. And if we would listen and allow him to direct us and go in the way that he says, then we would have peace. Why? Because we would be ordering our lives according to the orders of an orderly God. You see, that's the root meaning of peace in the biblical sense. It is the inner sense of order. In fact, Augustine, the bishop of Hippo, he said that peace is the tranquility of order. So it is possible to live in a situation where, quite frankly, all hell is breaking loose. And yet in the midst of this situation, to know that whilst the circumstances are such as you would just give anything to be rid of them, but you can't, in those circumstances, you know that the Lord knows what is best for you. You're listening to what he says in these circumstances. You are understanding his direction, and you're operating on the basis of loving, trusting obedience to him. There's that inner sense of order, an inner sense of peace, peace of mind. It has nothing to do with the stress. It has nothing to do with the hostilities. They may well continue. They may even get worse. But the remarkable thing is that you're at peace. So the Apostle Paul, writing to the Philippians, we'll turn to this passage in a moment, he talks about the peace of God that passes understanding. Now, you can understand the person at peace where everything is going just great for them, where they've got everything organized, everything nailed down. They don't lack anything. They can fix anything they want. What's so great about that kind of peace? You can understand that. What cannot be understood is that inner sense of tranquility and ease of spirit when everything outside is going wrong. That's the peace of God. Now, the Old Testament gives illustrations of this. I don't have time to get into them, but you can check on the story of Gideon sometime. Gideon got himself in an almighty mess. He has been instructed by God to upset the whole of his family and to start a war against the local Midianites the next day. And so he builds an altar to the Lord and says, I'll do what you say. And he calls his altar Jehovah Shalom. In other words, he is going to exacerbate stress and he's going to initiate hostilities. And he talks about peace. Why? Because even in the midst of the stress and the hostilities, he is ordering his life according to the orders of an orderly God. Now then, look at the opposite of this. Isaiah 48 finishes with these words. There is no peace for the wicked. Now, when he talks about the wicked, it's not necessarily talking about the people who are just, you know, the scum of the earth. It is talking about people who don't order their lives according to the orders of an orderly God. There is no sense of inner order for those who know that God is telling them to do certain things and they won't do it. You see, the root problem of this sense of dismay and dis-ease and discomfort and discombobulation, the root problem is disobedience. disobedience. It is disobedience that will lead to dismay and disorder and dis-ease and discombobulation.
1: That's Stuart Briscoe on today's Telling the Truth. 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
2: Now, in the New Testament, the Lord Jesus said this to his disciples, "In the world, you're going to have trouble. I promise you that. In the world, you will have trouble." And he explained this to them because this was a bit of a downer for them, obviously. He explained it as follows. He said, "You have got to understand that they didn't like me very much in this world, and eventually they'll get rid of me," which of course they did. Now, the reason that people did not like him is that there is an enemy of the purposes of God. And when people align themselves with Jesus Christ, who's committed to the purposes of God, the enemy of the purposes of God becomes their enemy. All right? So they find themselves now living in a world where they've aligned themselves with the purposes of God. They're going to order their lives according to the orders of an orderly God. And they're going to discover an inner sense of peace. But that does not mean that everything will be solved outside. In actual fact, what it means very often is that they discover a whole new set of problems, a whole new set of stresses, a whole new set of anxiety-producing situations. Now, Jesus promised this. But then he went on to say this, "In the world, you will have trouble, but in me, you will have peace." Now, can't you imagine one of his disciples saying, "Excuse me, I have a question." "Yes, what's your question?" "You just said we were going to have peace, right? But you also said we're going to have trouble, right? My question is, what are we going to have? Are we going to have peace or are we going to have trouble?" And the answer, of course, would have been yes. Yes. Because you see, peace is not the eradication of trouble. You will have trouble, but in me you will have peace. That is why Jesus said, "Peace I give unto you, not as the world gives unto you. I give my peace to you." And what is that? The world will try to fix your stress. The world will try to get rid of your hostilities. And I'm all in favor of both. But you can get rid of all your stress and get rid of all your hostilities and still not have peace. Why? Because the peace that passes understanding is something that only he can give. In fact, Scripture tells us that the peace of which we're speaking is part of the fruit of the Spirit. So if it is peace of mind that we want, whether we're living in desperate circumstances or whether we're living in very amenable circumstances with that inner sense of something not being quite right, whichever way it is, if it is peace of mind we want, we have got to recognize it is fundamentally a spiritual issue which has to do with bringing our lives into subjection and submission to the gracious, saving Lordship of Christ, in order that the Spirit of God might do a work of grace within us and give us a sense of inner peace, whatever the external circumstances might be. Now, that's all introduction. So let's turn to Philippians chapter 4. Here the Apostle Paul speaks quite specifically about the peace of God that passes understanding. I want to read some of this to you. In fact, I want to start back in verse 20 of the previous chapter. Our citizenship is in heaven, and we eagerly await a Savior from there, the Lord Jesus Christ, who by the power that enables him to bring everything under his control will transform our lowly bodies so that they will be like his glorious body. Therefore, my brothers, you whom I love and long for my joy and crown, that is how you stand firm in the Lord. Now notice that expression, that is how you stand firm in the Lord. There are five smooth stones that will bring you peace of mind that I want to identify for you here. And here's the first one. We experience peace of mind as we stand firm in the Lord. We experience peace of mind as we stand firm in the Lord. Now, what does that mean? Well, he just said, that is how you do it. That is pointing back to what he's just said. Notice in verse 20 of chapter 3, our citizenship is in heaven. What does it mean to stand firm in the Lord? Well, one thing it means is this, that I recognize that my citizenship is in heaven and I am an alien, temporary resident in this world, which means that their attitude to earth and their attitude to heaven is the exact opposite of the secularist and the materialist. The secularist basically says, what is here is what matters. What is there is kind of up for grabs. The scriptures say what is there is permanent. What is here is passing away. The materialist says that which is real is that which you can touch and taste and see, etc., etc., material things. The spiritual person says those things are passing away. What is real is that which is locked up in heaven. What really matters to them is the eternal and the spiritual and the things that are heavenly, citizens of heaven. Now, what does this have to do with peace of mind? Well, it has everything to do with peace of mind. Because if you know that now you've taken your stand in the Lord, you are a citizen of heaven, that will totally revolutionize your attitude to everything down here. And you will hold much lighter the things that up to now you've held so tightly. It is the things that we hold tightly that cause all the stress, all the worry, all the panic. To the extent that we can begin to release them because we recognize that they are passing away and that what really stands is all that eternity and heaven is about. To the extent we can do that, to that extent we will begin to know the sense of inner order and peace. But read on. Our citizenship is in heaven, and we eagerly await a Savior from there, the Lord Jesus Christ, who by the power that enables him to bring everything under his control will transform our lowly bodies so that they will be like his glorious body. The thing you notice about those who stand firm in the Lord is this. They believe that he is powerful enough to bring everything under his control. They believe that he's powerful enough to bring everything under his control. And the problem is that there are so many things that are beyond our control. And it's the things that are beyond our control that are anxiety producing. It is the things that are beyond our control that begin to develop this chronic state of worry or even the sheer panic. But if I know that the things that are out of my control are all under his control, and as he wishes and as he chooses, according to his benevolent, gracious, eternal plan, he can bring things out of my control under his control. Guess what that does to my peace of mind? I begin to stand firm in the Lord.

0: 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Now, Stuart answers a few questions that today's message may have brought to mind. Stuart, can you give us a modern-day example of what happens in a person's life when they align themselves with the purposes of God?
1: Yes, it's not difficult to think of modern-day examples of people who have really desired to align themselves with God's purposes. I had the privilege recently, along with my wife, of traveling down to Haiti. Haiti, of course, has been known for a long, long time as the poorest city, the poorest nation in the Western Hemisphaire, and that was before the huge earthquake hit. I think it was about 5 or 6 years ago. This is a devastated nation. The people there are abysmally poor, and that's the bad news. The good news is I have met people in Haiti and many other places like it, incidentally, who have said, you know, God's purpose is that people should be loved, that people should be cared for, that God's people should love mercy, that God's people should be committed to justice being done and walking humbly before their God. And I saw in Haiti people who had gone and are devoting themselves to mercy and to justice and to humble serving of the needy people in that country. And so I would say, if you're looking for examples of people who align themselves with the purposes of God, take a trip down to Haiti. You'll find them in many different places there.
0: Thanks so much, Stuart. 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
5: Psalm 25, verses 8 to 15. Good and upright is the Lord. Therefore he instructs sinners in his ways. He guides the humble in what is right and teaches them his way. All the ways of the Lord are loving and faithful towards those who keep the demands of his covenant. For the sake of your name, Lord, forgive my iniquity, though it is great. Who then are those who fear the Lord? He will instruct them in the ways they should choose. They will spend their days in prosperity, and their descendants will inherit the land. The Lord confides in those who fear him. He makes his covenant known to them. My eyes are ever on the Lord, for only he will release my feet from the snare.
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8: I'm Rachel Huston. Almost 1.6 million children, including 70,000 babies, are living in dangerously hot homes in England. The National Housing Federation says more frequent heat waves have made it impossible for parents to ensure their homes are comfortable and safe. A red warning for extreme heat still in place until midnight tonight. Temperatures hit 36.1 degrees in Gosport in Hampshire yesterday. Kevin Garvey is from the National Housing Federation.
9: We need to be thinking about keeping homes warm in winter. We need to be thinking about how we're installing measures to prevent overheating in homes as well. A fundamental question about the type of homes that we're building in this country now, but also what we're doing with existing homes long term.
8: And Steve Fouch from the Christian Medical Fellowship tells Premier keeping our body temperature down is important during extreme heat.
10: Taking a cool, not a cold, but a cool shower can be really, really good for you. Cold showers are potentially quite dangerous when you're coming from high heat, so don't do that. The sudden temperature change can cause a massive shock to the system.
8: Two strong earthquakes have struck the Venezuelan capital, Caracas. 32 people have died, more than 700 people are injured. There are reports that dozens of buildings have collapsed and rescuers are looking for survivors in the rubble. The interim president, Delcy Rodriguez, has declared a state of national emergency.
11: Sadly, there have been losses. I give my immediate condolences to those who have lost family members. At the same time, I also ask for the utmost collaboration from the population. The neighbourhoods that have suffered severe damage to infrastructure will have to be evacuated.
8: The government has unveiled plans to ban abusive conversion practices in England and Wales. Offenders could face up to 5 years in prison and unlimited fines. Ministers say the law will protect LGBT plus people while safeguarding legitimate healthcare and private discussions. The Evangelical Church of Iran is calling on the international community to intervene after the Iranian regime threatened to confiscate the assets of an historic Presbyterian church. The congregation of St. Peter's in Tehran have been told if they refuse to evacuate, they will face imprisonment. In a letter to the international community, church leaders say they're under severe distress after the threats to one of the last surviving Christian churches in the country. Nearly 70% of psychiatrists in Northern Ireland want to leave the profession because of burnout and stress. The Royal College of Psychiatrists is calling it an urgent workforce crisis, as its latest survey also shows 31% of jobs in the field are vacant. It's urged the government to roll out more training to ease the strain on the existing workforce. A Somerset church has secured £1.4 million from the National Lottery Heritage Fund to restore its rare oak-shingled spire. The spire at St. Dubricius Church in Porlock is believed to be the only one of its kind in the country and is in urgent need of repair after decades of weather damage.
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8: It's an exceptionally hot start across the UK this Thursday morning, particularly for southern and central England and Wales. London is already seeing temperatures of around 25 degrees Celsius. Across Northern Ireland, it's a warm 19 degrees Celsius in Belfast. Further north, however, it's a cooler picture. Northwest Scotland is experiencing wetter, cloudier conditions with spells of heavy rain and temperatures around 15 degrees Celsius. And that's your latest from the Premier News team. 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
2: Good morning. Good morning to you. Good morning to you all. It's just gone 9 minutes past 10 on Monday, on the 25th, Thursday the 25th of June. And you're with me, Carlton Baxter, here on Daytime on Premier Christian Radio. How hot is it with you today? I hope you're staying cool. We're having some of the hottest days on record, and many are attributing it to climate change. So at 11, I will be joined by Mary Corfield from the Climate Coalition, and we will be discussing the biblical importance of living greener. When it comes to stewardship of the planet, how can we ensure that we are aligned with God's plan, and is living green part of that plan? So stay with me, and we'll be discussing that more at 11 a.m. Of course, we'll have our news hour at 12. But first, how far are you willing to go for the plight of persecuted Christians in other parts of the world? Paul Robinson, CEO of Release International, decided that climbing a mountain was how far he was willing to go. So we're going to be hearing more of his story and his testimony right after this.

Welcome back to Daytime on Premier Christian Radio with me, Carlton Baxter. The time is 14 minutes past 10 on this amazing and beautiful Thursday morning. How far are you willing to go for the plight of persecuted Christians in other parts of the world? Paul Robinson, CEO of Release International, now Voice of Persecuted Christians, decided that climbing a mountain was how far he was willing to go. But his story goes far beyond a single challenge. From his early life and coming to faith to becoming a global advocate for Christians facing persecution, Paul has devoted his life to standing with those who often have no voice. Through initiatives like the Light Walk, which saw him carry a cross up Scafell Pike in solidarity with the persecuted church, and years of frontline engagement, Paul has seen the reality of persecution up close, but also the extraordinary courage and faith of believers around the world. Premier's Lydia Bennett caught up with him earlier to explore why this matters to us and how each of us can make a difference. Lydia began by asking him what growing up was like and what role faith played in his formative years.

0: Welcome back to Daytime here on Premier Christian Radio with me, Carton Back. So that was Mark Chance. As I was telling you, Lydia Bennett from Premier caught up with Paul Robinson of Release International to explore why we should be concerned about the persecuted church and how each of us can make a difference. Lydia began by asking him what growing up was like and what role faith played in his formative years.
1: I sort of look back and I can see God's hand on my life from a very early age, but certainly I couldn't see it back then. I grew up in a steel town. I mean, some of your older listeners will have heard of Scunthorpe, which was a steel-making town, and it had, at the time, three big steelworks. And my dad was on the steelworks. He left school at 15 and went straight on to be a labourer on the steelworks. And so for me, I didn't know it at the time, but we grew up in relative poverty. Now, I've travelled the world and I've seen real poverty, but there are places in this country where people, because of the cost of living, struggle, and we certainly struggled. I mean, I remember when people came round to collect insurance money, for example, we'd hide behind the sofa and Mum would say, "Don't make a noise, don't make a noise." So I grew up in relative poverty, but the reality is I didn't know that, because everybody around was exactly the same, and it was a terrific community. I mean, we didn't lock our doors when we went out, and sometimes we'd come back home from shopping and somebody would be sitting in your living room and they'd have gone in your cupboards, got the tea bags out, and they'd have made tea and they'd just be waiting for you to come home. And it was a tremendous community. I had a good mum and dad, and I just enjoyed my early years. Yeah, very, very, very much so.
2: Was faith a part of that? Did you know anything about the Christian faith when you were growing up?
1: No, I didn't. It's interesting, though, because I think back then a lot of people had a nominal view of God. They had this kind of knowledge that he was there, but they didn't know him. And sometimes people spoke about God. So sometimes he was in conversation, but not in a way that would explain, for example, the gospel or the need to be right with God. But that said, I would pray every night. And it wasn't like you expect prayer these days. But my mum had given my brother and I an individual prayer. I can't remember my brother's, but mine was, "Now I lay me down to sleep, I pray the Lord my soul to keep. Guard and keep me through the night and wake me with the morning light." And I think

0: My young heart looked up to these religious people, and I think I found them to be quite special. So again, looking back, I'm sure God was using things like that as part of his plan to eventually bring me to him.
1: And you know, I'm so struck by the fact that you still remember that prayer kind of years later. And it's just that reminder, isn't it, that the things that we're taught as children, those prayers, there's times in scripture, times in church community, they do stay with us. So some of those things really last. I was reflecting a couple of weeks ago on how I remember going to a church summer camp, and you know, every summer we used to go to the same one. And one of my favourite verses, I think it's almost like my life verse, Hebrews 12 verses 1 and 2. We learned that, you know, in that summer camp. And every time I say that verse, every time I speak it, I remember being 8 years old in that venue in a church summer camp. And I just think, gosh, you know, if that stayed with me, and that's been so impactful for that, you know, that verse for me, you know, I wonder what God is going to do with the kids in our current, you know, in our churches now, in the summer camps. You know, what verses are we speaking over the kids that we know? I think it's a great reminder. And just,
0: yeah, I think that's really important. And for me, I'd love to have grown up in that environment, you know, as a church leader and as a leader of a Christian ministry. I want to see our young people grow up in the knowledge of God. Now, I didn't have that. And looking back, I think I'd love to have had that. But each of us has got our different journey. You know, God has a plan for each of us. And I know he's working out his plan still in my life from a very young age. In fact, my mum used to say, my mum's now a Christian. My parents came to the Lord years later, and that's a story in itself. But she would always say, you always had a faraway look in your eye. And I think that's true. I think there was something in my heart that was always looking Godward. It just took quite a while to find him.
1: So tell me, Paul, how did you encounter God? Like, what did that look like, giving your life to Jesus?
0: Well, again, I think it's answered prayer, because I joined the army at 16 years of age, which was a bit crazy, really, because I did really well at school. And you know, everybody had this plan for me to go to sixth form college and university, but I didn't. For some reason, I decided to join the army. And that, looking back, that was part of God's plan. And on the railway station platform in Doncaster, as my mum was saying goodbye to this 16-year-old lad, I later found out that she prayed. And she prayed this. She said, Lord, I've looked after him until now. He's now yours. Please, will you look after him? And I think that's a prayer. I think there was faith in that, even though my mum wasn't a real Christian. And God began to answer that. And I joined the army. It was a bit of a brutal place. It was the parachute regiment. And I went into juniors and junior training. And what I realized there was that I'd been raised a good lad. And there was quite a lot going on around me that wasn't good. And I realized very quickly that if I was going to be okay, if I wasn't going to be the sort of focal point for people's Mickey taking or even worse, then I would need to somehow blend in. So, you know, I started doing some of the things. I mean, I would swear in every sentence. I began to drink quite a lot. I didn't get into some of the worst stuff, but that's what happened to me as I got into training. But then I met a guy who's still my best friend, and I taught him to run because I got into running marathons. I taught him to run, and he taught me to drink really well. And on this one occasion, he said, come home to the Midlands. We'll go out. We'll get drunk. We'll raid a few parties. And that's exactly what we did. But on the Sunday morning, I was sleeping on the sofa downstairs, having got in at about 2 a.m. with... You know, I'd drunk an awful lot, so I was hungover. But my friend's little brother, who was 6 years of age and had a relationship with Jesus, woke me up and begged me to go to church. And to shut him up in the end, I said, look, if your brother comes down the stairs and says, I'll go to church, then I'll go with you. And I knew that my friend would not do that. But as soon as I'd finished the sentence, he came through the door. The little lad ran up to him and said, will you come to church? Will you come to church? And he said, yes. So I went to church and I heard the gospel. I didn't have the words for it back then, but I heard the gospel and knew that I

0: needed to get right with God. But I'd made took no action because I was absolutely scared stiff of what would happen to me back in the barrack room as a Christian. So that was the first step, if you like, towards giving my life to Jesus.
1: Tell me about what drew you to the army. You said that you were kind of, you know, in school, you were expected to go to sixth form college, but you decided to go at 16. What drew you to army life?
0: Well, I think a couple of things. I was always adventurous. I was always in the mountains as a young lad. I was always doing challenge walks, like 40-mile walks in 24 hours. So I was always into the adventure. But I was also a musician and a good musician. And I'd seen a military band play at school, and I thought, that's it. That's what I'm going to do. So I actually, although I became a parachutist after having joined the army, I actually went in under the pretense of being a musician and to fulfill this desire for further adventure. So that's what I think drew me into the military. But it was a massive shock when I got there. I didn't know what the parachute regiment was. It was before the Falkland Islands campaign, so I knew nothing about paratroopers. I just thought it was a good idea, and boy, was it a shock when I got into that unit.
1: Mm-hmm. Tell me more about that shock. You know, what was it that was so different from what you expected?
0: Well, I think, you know, when I was at school, I was rubbish at PE. I was always second to last at cross country. I'm still thankful this day to Chris Cuffling, who was always bringing up the rear. So when I got in, sorry, go on.
1: No, I was just laughing there at your, keep going.
0: Yeah, so I was always thankful to Chris. But so when I got there, I mean, the physical demand was off the charts, and it was so difficult that at one point I actually rang home to get out. And because I was a junior soldier, all it needed was my parents to say, you know, let's have him home, write a letter. And I remember going to the telephone to say, please get me out of here. But they were out. And I'm thankful to God for that, because they would certainly have written that letter and I certainly would have left. But they were out. It was before mobile phones. So it was, you know, telephone call once a week. And I'm glad they were out, because, you know, God clearly was unfolding his plan. But it was the brutality of it all. It was just the shock. And it was the environment, the swearing, the drinking, the other stuff that was going on. It was such a shock to my system. Yeah, it was difficult to start with. Yeah.
1: Mm. Why do you think, I mean, I think when I think of, you know, army culture, I immediately do think of some of those toxic things. Why do you think that is the case in the army? And do you think things have shifted now?
0: Yeah, well, I mean, I don't know what it's like now, because it's a long time since I've left. I did 13 years and times have moved on. In fact, times were moving on whilst I was still there. And I'm grateful for that, because it was quite brutal. And I think some of the things that would have been acceptable in the military in those days certainly have been clamped down on, and those things don't exist anymore. And I'm grateful for that. But certainly back then, it was just bravado. It was camaraderie. It was the notion of wanting to be the best, you know, being part of a unit that was elite and all those things. So I think back then it just came with the territory.
1: Mm-hmm. So, you know, you mentioned that story, that incredible story, you know, God's timing is so perfect, isn't it? Of your friend literally coming down the stairs and you going to church for the first time and hearing the gospel properly for the first time. Mm. So tell me how that, you know, from that point, you've heard the gospel, but not much has changed. What made you kind of say, look, Lord, I'm going to give my whole life to you?
0: Well, I'm quite a serious individual. So I'd heard the gospel. And of course, there's a spiritual side to this. You know, the Holy Spirit was working in my life. And so I began to study. I began to read. I began to inquire about Christians. But I was so scared of what would happen in the barrack room that I just tried to ignore the consequences of what I was reading. But God was on my case. I mean, I would meet people, Christians, in pubs who would give me tracts, gospel tracts. And so after 6 months of trying to turn my back on God, I actually bowed my knee in the barrack room. So there were soldiers in the room. I don't know what possessed me, really. But I knelt down and I prayed what was called then the sinner's prayer. But I prayed it out loud and I actually changed the words, because I didn't at the time, I knew nothing about theology, but I didn't feel that it was right for me to ask Jesus into my life. I knew that I had to give my life to him. So I prayed out loud, and part of that prayer was, Jesus, I give my life to you. And the first thing that happened is one of my senior officers heard that and came across and said, my nickname in those days was Robbo. And he said, Robbo, have you become a Christian then? And I said, yes, sir, I've just given my life to Jesus Christ. And his response was, then it's my job to destroy your faith. And that was my first. And it's an interesting thing, that, because that's what I feared. But at that moment, I had no more fear. And I think God gives us grace always for what he calls us into. And there were certainly some really difficult parts of being a Christian in the military, but it never seemed to bother me. I always had grace and I always had compassion for the people I was among. So, you know, I continued to have a decent career in the military, but more than that, it felt like I was on mission among the men to bring the love of Jesus to them in their environment.
1: Yeah, amazing stuff. And I just love how God really does use us wherever we are, whatever context we're in. He really does want us to be willing and available to,
0: that's right,
1: to you know, be his servants, to share the gospel, to be like him wherever we are. I wonder whether there's any, were there, you know, moments where you really saw God's fingerprints in the military, where you felt him using you?
0: Yeah, so many times. There's lots of little things in relationship with other soldiers. You know, when they were in groups, they would sometimes make fun. But when they were on their own, they would come and confide in me. Particularly, I was posted to Northern Ireland for 2 years during the Troubles. And I think it's true to say that in those environments, in conflict, people are aware of their own mortality. And they would come and talk to me about spiritual things. And in point of fact, during those 2 years, saw a mini revival, if you like, on the army camp through people inquiring after Jesus. But then there were some big things. I remember on one occasion, we used to take part in something called the Edinburgh Military Tattoo. And one morning I was having breakfast and a Nepalese soldier, a Gurkha, sat opposite me, and he had a little bit of cotton around his wrist, which I presumed was kind of a religious thing. And I just said to him, excuse me, can you tell me, does your religion offer you hope? And he looked at me and basically went, no, of course not. And then I said, well, can I tell you about my faith? And I gave my testimony and I shared the gospel. And he had a stern face throughout. And then as I finished, he said, please follow me. And I followed him and he took me to a barrack room, which was filled with about 40 Nepalese soldiers. And he just stood me in the barrack room and said, you must listen to this man. And I shared the gospel, and 21 of those Nepalese soldiers gave their lives to Jesus. Wow. Which got me into trouble, because I had senior officers coming to me and saying, you must stop proselyting. And I remember looking at one of those officers and saying, well, you better explain that to me, because I had one and his leg fell off. I had no idea what proselyting was. But I continued and saw several things like that by the grace of God. It was a wonderful time for the gospel. It really was.
1: Oh, that's honestly such an amazing story. And just, again, just that reminder that our testimony is so powerful when we're willing to just share what God is doing in our lives. It doesn't even have to be a really tight and well-rehearsed, you know, it doesn't have to be a few sentences like that. It's just sharing what God has done in your life. And I think that speaks volumes. And
0: I can't remember who said this, but it goes something like this, that sharing your faith is one beggar offering bread to another beggar. Mm. And what we've got is the bread of life. And all we need to do is share that. You know, we don't need to be great at it. We don't need to be flashy at it. It is just sharing the love of Jesus with other people.
1: Mm-mm. Where did your kind of interest around Christians who are being persecuted, at what point was that kind of put onto your heart? Did that come in this kind of time, or did that come later?
0: It kind of began there, but not in a serious way. I'm of an age. I remember thinking in those days, in the 80s, there were a lot of really good testimony books about. I think of Jackie Pullinger, that, you know, with Chasing the Dragon. I think of Nicky Cruz with Cross and the Switchblade, you know. But also Richard Vernbrand, Pastor Richard Vernbrand, who wrote the book Tortured for Christ. So I didn't know at the time, but Richard was the one who inspired the ministry that I now help lead. He was persecuted brutally and tortured in communist Romania. And that was the second book I ever read. And prior to that, some people in my church small group, when I was telling them about what I was facing in the military, they were saying, "You're being persecuted." Again, it's a word I didn't really understand. But I thought, well, if they're telling me that, then I must be. But when I read Tortured for Christ, I was very clear, no, I'm not being persecuted. I'm being mildly inconvenienced. So that was in my early formation as a Christian, and it stuck with me through all the years. That sense of it really does cost something if you're truly going to live for Jesus. So that kind of stuck with me, but it was many years afterwards, through a set of circumstances that I came into this work.
1: Oh, let's definitely talk about that in just a moment. But I find that so interesting, that idea of us being mildly inconvenienced compared to these people that really do suffer slash are killed for their faith. And I think we sometimes, that's quite hard to comprehend in the West, where actually there are so many freedoms. Do you think, as Christians in the West, we really, do you think we take for granted the freedom that we have to be able to express our faith?
0: Yeah, I think we do. And I don't think it's necessarily willful. It just is the environment that we live in. I remember being in northern Nigeria, and that's a terrible place to live as a Christian. You know, there's militants that are attacking Christians like all the time in serious ways. And I remember speaking to a man there, a man of God called Archbishop Benjamin Kwoshi, a real man of God. And I remember saying to him in one of our long conversations, "What do you think about the church in the West?" And he grinned. And I know that grin. So I said, "Come on, Ben, what are you thinking?" And he said, "Well, brother, here in Northeast Nigeria, we are being persecuted for following Jesus. In the West, you are being seduced. And it's the same work of the enemy." So the comfort we have, the relative ease that we've got, you know, the facilities we have around us, the resources, I think the devil can use that to seduce us into being inactive. And Ben said the aim of the enemy is to silence the voice of Christians. And so if we are being seduced, he actually doesn't need to persecute us. He's already achieved what he wants to accomplish. And if we continue to live in our safe Christian havens, the devil actually has silenced the voice of Christians. And Ben said, when you break out from that, then you will understand what it means to be opposed for Christ, and you may even suffer persecution. So I think that was a really good, very brief analysis of the difference between Christians who are being persecuted for Jesus and ourselves in the so-called free West that are living in relative comfort and ease. It's a dangerous place to be.
1: Again, really good to have that reminder that, you know, actually we're not called to comfortable lives as Christians. That's just not something that Jesus calls us to. He calls us to take up our cross every single day, and that looks like very different things for different people. But there is a temptation that we can be very comfortable and live in our holy huddles. But yeah, I love that. That's really helpful to have that reminder. Tell me, Paul, about the those set of circumstances that have led you to be in the position that you're in today.
0: Well, again, God had a plan, and I won't. I'll just give you a quick background. So, I did 13 years in the military, and then God called me out. I didn't want to leave. He basically led me out kicking and screaming because I really enjoyed the environment for the gospel. But I went through a few things, but I went into church leadership for a while. From there, I went into the Red Cross. And I remember being in the Red Cross thinking, God, why have you got me here? It doesn't seem to be fulfilling the calling you have on my life. And again, God's plan is perfect. And I look back now, and I think God was using the Red Cross to prepare me for this ministry. And while I was at the Red Cross, a very good friend of mine in the church that I was attending came to me with the job advert for CEO of what was then Release International. And he said, "This has got your name all over it. This is you. You must apply." And I remember looking at the advert and associating Pastor Richard Vermbrand with that advert and thinking, there's no way I'm good enough for this. But that happened three separate times. So on the third time, I thought, well, maybe God is opening a door. I should at least see where it leads. So I went through that door and had interviews. And, you know, there was a shortlist, everything, a lot of interviews. It was one of the most rigorous interviews I've ever had, actually. And they appointed me. So I became CEO of what was then Release International. And in fact, Lydia, it's really important because this is a really important week for us because we are no longer called Release International. This week, we have changed our name and we are calling ourselves Voice of Persecuted Christians. And maybe at some point I can expand on that because it's really important for us.
1: Yeah, absolutely, and so good to have that in our minds. Voice of Persecuted Christians. Is that what it is? Okay, I'm gonna.
0: That's it, Voice of Persecuted Christians, yeah.
1: Absolutely. Tell me about the work of Voice of Persecuted Christians. You mentioned you've kind of hinted at some of the history behind the organization, but tell us more about how it has grown to become what it is today.
0: Right, so 1968, a long time ago, so I need to do this very quickly. And Pastor Richard Wurmbrand and his dear wife Sabina came out of prison in what was then communist Romania. They came to England where Richard wrote the book in 3 days, Tortured for Christ. That book's still available, still an important read. And he wrote it in 3 days with his dear wife Sabina on her knees praying for those 3 days. And that book actually became a global phenomenon. And so they traveled the world speaking on behalf of persecuted Christians. And back then they would say, we have one call. It's this. Don't forget us. Don't abandon us. Give us the tools we need for the gospel, and we will pay the price for using them. So quite uniquely, they came from the persecuted with their voice, and they raised their voice to the church in the West to say, don't forget us, don't abandon us, remember us. And that set a global phenomenon in place, really. People woke up to what was happening behind the Iron Curtain and how Christians were being persecuted. But of course, the world moves on and communism generally came to an end. There's still pockets of communism around the world, but the Iron Curtain fell. And our trustees at the time thought, well, what do we do now? But persecution was changing. It was happening in different parts of the world with different persecutors. So they decided to stay but change the name. So it was changed to Release International back then. But interestingly, they always had the strapline, Voice of Persecuted Christians, because our DNA is that. We do not go to persecuted Christians and tell them what we think they need. We listen to them and we come from them and we raise their voice in the hope that people will come into fellowship with them and will support them. And that's really important. So we often say we're not fundraisers, though that is important. We are fellowship raisers. There's one body of Christ, and our aim is to raise the voice of persecuted Christians so that we can come into fellowship with them. And we're doing that to this very day.
1: Paul, could you set the scene a little bit for us? Paint that picture of what are some of the things that people are going through, the persecuted Christians that you're working with, the people that you're meeting. What does life look like for them? What does following Jesus look like for them in places where there is major persecution?
0: Yeah, well, it's different in different places because there's different persecutors, there's different countries, there's different socio and economic backgrounds. But basically, it all looks pretty much the same at its root. So you have people who love Jesus, who want to share the gospel and want to live for him. And in doing so, they come up against opposition. You know, Jesus said, if the world hated me, it will hate you. And there's a spiritual reality to that. And people may think they're hating Christians, but actually they're hating Christ in Christians. And so at the root of persecution, there's always that spiritual dynamic, the life of Jesus in the life of a believer. And then in different countries, it looks different. So, for example, in Iran and in North Korea, it's state-sponsored persecution. People are arrested, they're beaten, they're put in prisons, they're, you know, even executed for following Christ. And then in other countries, like what you might call peaceful Sri Lanka, you have Buddhist militant monks, and I have seen them beat Christians and tear buildings down because they simply do not want Christians in the country. And then there are countries like Pakistan where there are legal restrictions. So, for example, our listeners may have heard of the blasphemy laws. If someone accuses you of blasphemy, you can be arrested and it can have the death penalty. Nobody has been executed under the death penalty, but people have certainly been killed while they've been in prison because they've been arrested for blasphemy. And then there are really subtle things as well. So I was in Egypt recently and met people who had become Christians from an Islamic background. And because of that, the family was persecuting them. The family was brutalizing them. And, you know, there are really incredible testimonies around that, where the family are the persecutors. So it looks very different in different countries. But at the root of it, it's always this sense that there's a spiritual dynamic where Christ in Christians is being hated.
2: That was the voice of Paul Robinson speaking with Premier's Lydia Bennett. Paul is the CEO of Release International, now known as Voice of Persecuted Christians, and his journey has taken him from a personal faith story to becoming a global advocate for believers facing persecution, from climbing mountains, including carrying a cross up Scafell Pike in the Light Walk, to standing alongside those suffering for their faith. Paul has seen both the harsh reality of persecution and the remarkable courage of the global church. And he was sharing why this issue matters to all of us and how each of us can play a part. And indeed, if you want to hear the full interview, go to Premier Plus. 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And I'll be right back after this.

0: It's moments like this. You hear from God.
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0: That was Be the Center by Kevin Lee Florence, and before that, Rock City Worship with How Could I Not. Coming up at 11, we have the news, and then after 11, if you're feeling hot and sticky, maybe we should ask ourselves the question, do we have a responsibility to live greener? So stay with me, because after 11, we're going to be looking at our own responsibility in the face of climate change. See you then.
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11: Hello, I'm Rachel Huston. Parts of the UK face another scorching day as a red heat health alert persists until 9 o'clock tonight. Record temperatures for June were broken yesterday with a high of 36.1 degrees in Gosport in Hampshire. It could reach 40 Celsius today, something that's only been seen once in 2022. Steve Fouch from the Christian Medical Fellowship tells Premier how we can stay comfortable in the heat.
12: Keep your blinds or your curtains pulled, especially on rooms that are going to get lots of sunlight. It stops those rooms baking quite so much. Don't have the windows open in the hot part of the day, because all you're doing is letting hot air in And actually, that's the other problem with fans. When the temperature gets to a certain point, all you're doing is blowing hot air over yourself.
11: And Emily, who works at Stepney City Farm in East London, is doing her best to keep the animals cool.
13: We're filling up lots of water bottles, freezing them, and then they're going into the animals' enclosures. We chop up vegetables or fruits, depending on which animal it's going to be for, put it in isolate moulds, or in the case of the pigs, just some really big bowls, freeze it, and then we've made enough that they can just have it throughout the day.
11: Rachel Reeves says she's backing Andy Burnham to become the next Prime Minister, despite speculation she will be replaced as Chancellor. She's been asked whether she would accept a role in his cabinet.
14: Those are choices that the new Prime Minister, I hope Andy Burnham, will get to make in a few weeks' time. I'm not going to preempt those. It is his prerogative as Prime Minister to make those appointments. But I'm really proud of my record as Chancellor.
11: The Makerfield MP is reportedly yet to settle on his choice for number 11. Mr. Burnham's the frontrunner to succeed Sir Keir Starmer, with no other candidates putting their name forward so far. The Catholic Bishop of Northampton has been charged with two counts of sexual offences against a girl under the age of 16. Staffordshire police say charges against Bishop David James Oakley follow his arrest in September last year. The diocese has confirmed it relates to what it calls non-recent safeguarding allegations. The 70-year-old will appear in court in August. A national state of emergency has been declared in Venezuela after two earthquakes hit the country. The interim president, Delcy Rodriguez, says at least 32 people have died and more than 700 are injured. It's understood the first quake had a magnitude of 7.2, with an even larger tremor of 7.5 hitting minutes later. This man is in the capital, Caracas.
15: An earthquake just shook the entire building. It's the heaviest quake I felt in Venezuela. These glasses fell to the floor, and it's still unclear the intensity of the quake.
11: Scotland's hopes of progressing to the World Cup's last 32 are hanging by a thread after their heavy 3-0 defeat to Brazil. The result leaves them hoping they can now advance as one of the top eight third-place sides.
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11: Temperatures in London are already around 26 degrees Celsius, with much of the south and central England expecting highs approaching 38 degrees Celsius. Further north, Northern Ireland is enjoying hot sunshine and around 21 degrees Celsius in Belfast, though coastal areas may feel a little cooler. Scotland sees a regional contrast. Edinburgh is sunny at around 19 degrees Celsius, whilst the northwest experiences heavier rain and fresher air. And that's your latest from the Premier News team. 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

0: Welcome back to Daytime here on Premier Christian Radio with me, Carlton Baxter. That was Third Day singing Let There Be Light. And we're hoping to shed a little light on a very important subject. We've been experiencing some of the hottest days on record, and many are asking whether this is just a passing moment or a sign of something deeper happening in our climate. It's a conversation that's becoming increasingly personal. It shapes how we live, the choices we make, and even how we understand our responsibility as people of faith. Because caring for the planet isn't just an environmental issue, it's a spiritual one as well. There are moments where we sense a call to live differently, to be more intentional, more mindful, more responsible than what we've been already given. But going green isn't always straightforward. It can change our habits, our comfort, take us out of our comfort zone, even the way we think about everyday life. So what does it really mean to live more sustainably as Christians? Is caring for creation simply a good idea, or is it actually part of God's design for us? Joining me now to unpack this is Mary Corfield from the Climate Coalition. Mary is Head of Operations and Campaign Delivery, and she brings both practical insight and a faith perspective on what it looks like to live more green today. But I realize that you probably have some questions around this too, and I'd like to hear from you. So you can text me, starting with the word Premier to 66777. So that's text 66777. 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Lots to talk about. So let's get stuck in. Mary, it's great to have you with us here on Daytime. You're very, very welcome.
1: Thank you, Carlton. I was really delighted to get the invitation because it's so important, I think, as people of faith, that we think about what it means that the climate is changing and how we care for creation and how we care for the most vulnerable people, both here and across the world. So yes, it's really great to be with you.
0: Okay, so let, as I say, get stuck in. Mary, we're hearing a lot about rising temperatures and climate concerns at the moment. Do you think, or why do you think, this moment feels different or more urgent than before? How are we reaching a tipping point, do you think?
1: Scientifically, yes. You know, the sea levels are beginning to rise. The ice caps are melting at a faster rate than had been hoped. And globally, we're not making changes as quickly as would be ideal. But I think the reason that we're talking about it more in the UK now is because people are feeling it more. So people in many kind of developing countries have been feeling it for a long time. When their crops have been failing and the floods have been washing away their villages and their schools, you know, climate change has been very real for them for a long period of time. You talk to any of the organisations working on the front line in those places, or the faith communities in those places, and they have been talking about it as a very real issue for decades. And in the UK, I think we've been quite insulated in some ways. It's been easy to just decide, oh, well, it's a hot day. Well, that's nice. We can put some sun cream on and buy some ice cream, you know. Whereas now, you know, now it's becoming, I think, much more real to people. You know, this week there are more than 1,000 primary schools that have closed. There are trains that have been cancelled because the tracks that are melting. There are flash floods. There are areas near Bath and Bristol where there's sudden drop in temperature when the heavens opened for a thunderstorm actually lifted the tarmac off the road and created sinkholes. You know, that is the reality of climate change in the UK today. And we can address all of these things, and we can make lots of positive differences, and we can create a better future for everyone, both here and further afield. But we need to talk about it, and that's important.
0: I guess for many people, Mary, climate change can feel overwhelming or distant, or something that scientists talk about. How do you work at making it feel real and relevant to each of us in our everyday lives?
1: Yeah, so a really great example of that would be Great Big Green Week, which happened 2 weeks ago and which lots of faith communities were involved with. So Great Big Green Week has been running for a few years now, and it exists to help people to see all the brilliant ways in which they can get involved and take action in their local communities, all the fabulous things that are already happening, that they can come along to different kind of events. They might They might want to come and learn how they could get funding for solar panels on their primary school roof, or how they could set their church up as a cool space in a heat wave rather than a hot space in the wintertime. All kinds of different activities, things that are hopeful and joyful and really make a difference in people's lives. So we had 10,000 events happening all across the UK during June for Great Big Green Week, and 1.6 million people were part of that. And some of those events were really obviously organised by faith communities, but lots of others, when we went along to them, you very quickly found people of faith within those events, attending those events and finding out how they could make a practical difference here and now in their own lives and in the lives of people around them.
0: And how just to get a little bit about your own background, Mary, how long have you been and why are you involved in this type of work?
1: Yes, absolutely. So I grew up on a farm, and I think when you grow up surrounded by nature and the seasons, you are very aware of the responsibility that you have to care for creation, the ability you have to harm it if you don't treat things well and with dignity and compassion. And that's people and plants, you know, kind of nature, all elements. And so in my career path has been a little bit unusual, but I've been working at the Climate Coalition for the last sort of 4.5 years. And prior to that, I was working in the live events industry. I've worked at a lot of the big faith events that your people will have come to, your listeners will have come along to, you know, Big Church Day Out, big Church Festival as it is now, New Wine, Green Belt, tours with the Bible Society, activities that TearFund are doing, you know, all of those types of activities, often many of which have at them that sort of compassion for people, how to support those particularly that are most vulnerable, most on the front lines in lots of differing ways. And I've always, within all the things that I've done, tried to do things in a way which treads lightly on the earth and which leaves a positive impact rather than a negative one. Because that's always been really important to me, but increasingly so as I've just become just more aware of the really lasting effects that climate change is having, both in the UK, but particularly for people on the front line. And I think there is a real, you know, God is capable of all things, but that doesn't absolve us as humans of any responsibility to make smart choices and take, you know, think carefully about what we do.
0: So from a, if we try to bring this down to a biblical perspective and then work our way forward, what does it really mean to care for creation? What does the Bible say that speaks to your action as well, obviously, about caring for creation?
1: Yes. So the Bible tells us that the earth is God's creation, that we are entrusted with it, that we should look after it. It also tells us to look after the poor and the widow and the vulnerable. And right now in the world, climate is very much the intersection of those pieces. And so there's really practical UK examples. So you may have heard of something called Churches Count on Nature, which tends to happen during June, where churches who have spaces in and around their buildings, maybe graveyards, maybe kind of gardens, all of those spaces, are looking at the wildlife that is in there and seeking to be responsible stewards of those spaces to increase pollinators, to increase habitats, all of those things. So there's those really tangible things that you can do in your own gardens, in the spaces that you have responsibility for, and really encouraging others to find out about things and to love them, because if you don't love something, you won't want to protect it. So getting to know nature that's in and around you, I think, is really important, and children and all members of your community kind of understanding the spaces that they're in really inspires them to want to look after them and protect them. But in terms of thinking about the people who we're told to care for, you know, our neighbour is everyone. And there was a point during Great Big Green Week recently, we did a brilliant live lesson enabling primary school pupils in the UK to connect with primary school pupils from Malawi and Sierra Leone. We worked with Save the Children, and it was a really powerful thing. But there was a point in that, there's a Christian, really broke my heart, because we're listening to a 9-year-old child tell us really proudly that their primary school had set up a disaster recovery team to keep the elderly people in their villages safe because of climate change and the flash floods that were coming and the heat that they couldn't cope with. And the children were amazing, really amazing, but at nine.
0: Mm-hmm. I know.
1: And for me, as a Christian, thinking that child is my neighbour, what am I doing to look after them? And it's those types of moments. Sorry, I wasn't expecting to come on your call and get really emotional really quickly enough.
0: No, it's fine. Honestly, it's fine, because I'm hearing your passion and your concern and your love. It's fine, and you're making it. I ask, how do we make it real for us? And I love that link to loving your neighbor. If we truly love our neighbor, then we're concerned for what concerns our neighbor.
1: Yeah.
0: And in that sense, the children that you're speaking to are concerned because they're seeing the genuine effects of climate change on the lives of those around them. And that's something we should be concerned about.
1: Yeah, exactly that. Exactly that. And it's the same, you know, to bring it back to a more kind of local level within the kind of people who are listening to this show, you know, the elderly people that are unwell because there's a heat wave in the UK right now, that can't go to the shops because they just can't cope with the heat, or the young children whose asthma attacks are being really badly triggered and they're ending up in A&E. You know, there's really tangible ways that climate impacts people, and loving our neighbour means doing what we can and using the skills we've got and the assets we have as faith communities to really make a difference.
0: So let's look specifically then at that, Mary. What can I do? I'm sitting here in a very rural part of Northern Ireland. I'm surrounded by farmers and farmland. I'm as remote from Sierra Leone and those children as I possibly can be. What can I do if I truly love them as my neighbour? Give me something practical to say, all right, I have helped them today, or I am started down a track that will help them.
1: Sure, absolutely. So I'll give you a few different options. So first question, Colton, do you have any money that you ever spend on anything?
0: Of course, I have some money.
1: And without trying to be too personal, do you have a pension?
0: Yes, I do.
1: So money is powerful, and one of the most powerful forms of what we do with our money is where we invest it, and particularly our pensions. So I would encourage everybody listening who has a pension to think about what your pension is being invested in. It's very easy to ask for your pension to, for instance, not be invested in new fossil fuels. Is your pension funding projects that are doing good, or is it not? And so that's, you know, use your money for good. It doesn't involve you going anywhere. It doesn't involve you needing any more money, but just asking the questions and thinking about what you do with it. And then I would say, talk to people around you. So poll after poll tells us that 90% of the UK population wants to see more action for climate and more action for nature. But what it also tells us is that the vast majority of people think that they're in the minority. And because they think they're the odd ones out, by caring, they don't talk about it. And so everybody sits in their own little bubble, feeling a little bit anxious, wanting to make a difference, but not knowing how. And so as particularly, you know, you're someone who

0: people are doing, it suddenly gets immeasurably easier. So I would say, talk about why you care. Talk about the fact that you're looking for ways in which you could make a difference. Ask those around you what ideas they have or what organisations there are in your local community that are making a difference, because there will be ones there already. And there's really tangible things that you can do, things like swap your energy provider so that your electricity is coming from a renewable source rather than a non-renewable source. That's a fairly straightforward thing to do. In the UK in the last year, more than 50% of all energy has come from renewables already. So that is changing rapidly, and it's great, but the more public demand for it there is, the quicker that will happen. Think about things like, where does your food come from? And I know the farmers around you would be particularly interested in what you think about that, but are you buying food that is local? Are you buying food that is seasonal? Are you buying food that is supporting the economy in the area where you live, rather than buying things that have been imported from Morocco or New Zealand, rather than from 15 minutes down the road in Frank's field? And then there's lots of things about practical things that can help people to save money and make a real difference. I don't know if you have any repair cafes around you, but I'm guessing you know what they are.
1: I know what they are, but we don't know.
0: Yeah, but repair cafes are growing in popularity immensely all across the country, because people can really see that it's a cost of living thing. They're saving money by getting something fixed for free that they may well have loved for a long time, or that it's a kid's favorite toy, whatever it might be. But also, by not buying a new thing and not putting something into the waste system, you're saving the resources as well. So that's a tiny number of examples. I could give you many more, but I don't want to go down too much of a rabbit hole.
1: No, we're okay. So you were mentioning faith communities there. Of course, the biggest faith community would be the church.
0: Is the church doing
1: enough? Does the church take this issue seriously, or is it haphazard depending on where you live or whatever?
0: So there's obviously a variety of church denominations across the UK, but all of them are actively working on climate. So for instance, the Methodist Church is on a mission to have all of their churches completely carbon neutral by 2030, and they have a whole big connectional fund and offices sort of in place to do that. Both the Church of England and Catholics have designated lead bishops for the environment that are both overseeing really seriously and intentionally the work that the church is doing to look seriously at climate and to think about what it means. There's lots of different aspects to a community of faith taking climate really seriously. And I think often people think about the actual church building more than they think, it's sort of in terms of media, more than they think about the church congregation. And of course, it's brilliant if you can put 50 solar panels on the roof of your church and fund and get rid of all your energy bills and cover everything that you're doing with renewable energy. Of course, that's brilliant. But actually, the most impactful thing you can do is through your faith community and your church community. So there are things like the Arusha Eco Church Scheme, which help churches to think about how they can be impactful and have a sort of ladder of a journey. And to encourage people, they have a sort of certification scheme. And I'd say think of it as encouragement rather than an exam that you need to pass, you know, that has a bronze, a silver and a gold level. And as churches work through it, it helps them to really think about what can they do with their space? How can they use their voices in their community to make a tangible difference? What can they be doing for nature? And often churches are ahead of the curve on lots of things to do with justice. You know, fair trade was adopted across churches far more quickly than it was sort of adopted across the general UK population, because people within faith communities really care about the well-being of others around them. They care about their neighbour. It's all interconnected.
1: Okay, Mary, we're going to continue this conversation shortly. You're listening to me, Carton Baxter, talking to Mary Corfield. We're talking about living greener and having a concern, beautifully encapsulated in loving our neighbours. And how do we translate loving our neighbours into reality when our neighbour is in a really precarious situation and facing danger?

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1: You don't get many moments like this. Peace and quiet. Time to think. It's moments like this. You hear from God.
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4: Welcome back to Daytime on Premier Christian Radio with me, Carlton Baxter. If you're just joining me, I've been speaking with Mary Corfield from the Climate Coalition. Mary is the head of operations and campaign delivery, and we've been talking around living greener, the impact of climate change around the world, but also what is our own personal response to what is going on. 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Mary, we've discussed quite a lot in such a short space of time. I was wondering, how do you stay hopeful in the midst of what's going on around us? We shouldn't despair, I presume.
5: Absolutely not, no. And hope is crucial, isn't it? Because if you don't have hope for a better future, then it's absolutely hard to stay in that kind of determined section. I've previously described myself as a determined optimist. And with that, I mean, I absolutely have hope very much built upon my faith, but I also put the energy into kind of making a difference where I can. I think people, I think the news often shows us the worst of people, doesn't it? But actually, people are wonderful and they do the most amazing things. And you can see really beautiful things that people are doing and coming together and making a difference. And that gives me hope. There's a community centre that I'm a trustee of in a fairly deprived area in Sussex. And that functions very much as the heart of the space, a heart of the town. It's doors are open to anybody and everybody, and it is filled with many people of faith that are volunteering in that space, and the difference that they're making to the lives of people around them in emotional ways, but really tangible ways too, and in a climate context, you know, kind of helping people to think about what does it mean to take action on climate if you're someone who's really struggling and who's someone who's on the breadline, you know, what does that look like? And so during Great Big Green Week, they did a wonderful, basically like a kind of ready, steady sort of chef kind of thing, but without the cameras and the, you know, the kind of big budgets. But working with the local charity that rescues food that would otherwise go to waste, but is actually completely good to eat. It's just, it's the wrong size tomatoes, so the supermarkets don't want it because it doesn't fit in their packets, or all of the things that probably drive the farmers in the areas around you a little bit crazy. And showcasing how you can take all of this food and turn it into something really healthy and nutritious for your family, and how by saving food from going to waste, you're also saving your bottom line and you're making a positive difference too. So there's really tangible ways you can think about that. And I got to know some of the team at the Salvation Army brilliantly over the last couple of years working on Great Big Green Week in particular, and the beautiful ways they have of coming up with inspiring ideas that can really help people to feel impactful when they're often operating from a place of real poverty themselves is, yeah, that's it's just amazing. And yeah, people give me hope. My faith obviously gives me hope, but great people doing great things gives me hope.
4: Yeah, you've touched on something I was going to get to. You know, we're dealing, lots of families are dealing with a cost of living crisis, just trying to make ends meet.
5: Yeah.
4: The climate is maybe the last thing on their mind. How can they participate in this? How do we, you know, help them see that they're involved too, despite the circumstances of their and the challenging circumstances that they face?
5: Yes, yeah, absolutely. So I would say we all have a voice, no matter our financial circumstances, and your voice is powerful. And one of the things we're aware of at the Climate Coalition is that although huge amounts of people want to see things improving, they often don't talk to their politicians about it because they kind of think, what's the point? And the result of that is politicians think that people don't care when we know that they do. And so whether that's talking to your local councillor or sending an email to your MP or signing a petition or whatever works for you, using your voice is often one of the most powerful things that you can do. And actually, the cost of living crisis that we're experiencing in the UK and the climate crisis are very, very interwoven in lots of differing ways. So so the IMF, the International Monetary Fund, has said that the UK was the worst hit of any Western economy when Russia invaded Ukraine. And the reason was because we were so heavily dependent on gas and had not started at scale to transition into sustainable fuels. And so in the last year, obviously a few years on from that point where much more has happened in the UK to move to renewable energy. In the last year, the UK wind farms alone, so not even including solar or anything like that, just the wind farms, reduced the wholesale cost of electricity by around a third. So that massively reduced the prices that people are paying for their own energy, but it also massively, or rather stopped it going up further, the prices that companies are paying, and that hugely affects our food. And so if you think about things like inflation on food, there are all the crops that are climate impacted. So think about things like coffee and chocolate are two really good examples. In the UK, huge amounts of us drink coffee on a daily basis, eat chocolate on a regular basis. Because of the climate crisis, the price of those is going up six times faster than other foods that are not grown in those parts of the world that are so impacted yet by climate. And that is increasing overall inflation, which puts all of the prices up. So the quicker we can start to wean our energy off things that are tied into international gas prices that fluctuate in a way that we can't control, we can bring down our own energy bills, we can bring down businesses' energy bills, and we can also start to reduce the cost of our food at the same time and really help to address things. So by using our voice to talk about the fact that we want to see these changes, that they are going to improve our lives, and just doing it in a really tangible way. You don't need to be a policy expert to email your MP. In fact, I think it's much better if you're not, because they're going to relate much more to someone who says, look, this is who I am. This is how my life is difficult. I want my children's life to be better than mine. And I want you to make sure that you're working on that. And here is something that I would like you to tell me what you're doing and how are you supporting this? Because I want my children to live in a planet where they can swim in the river because it's not polluted by sewage, and they can breathe clean air, and they can listen to birdsong and access green spaces. I think every parent wants that for their child. Yeah. and their friends' children and their nieces and their nephews. And talking about that and being honest about that and using your voice to talk about that within your faith communities and with your elected leaders of all kinds is powerful. And you don't need money to do that. You just need your voice. Yeah.
4: And I presume, Mary, schools are playing an important role in this. I know I'm on the board of governors of a couple of primary schools near where I live. And, you know, we have forest schools.
5: Yeah.
4: When they first told me, oh, we have a forest school, I said, what's that? What if you set up school in the middle of a wood, or what's going on?
5: Yeah.
4: And thick old me didn't really understand. Schools must be really at the forefront of this, are they?
5: Yeah, they are in lots of differing ways. So young people are understandably very concerned about climate change because they know that they are going to be around for the next 70, 80 years, and they're going to see changes that, you know, a lot of us who are older won't. So there's a natural interest, and schools are constantly looking for ways in which they can engage young people and help them to learn, to think, and also to be practical as well. So there's an increasing number of schools that are getting funding from charities to put solar panels on their roof. Lots of school children who are planting pollinator gardens in their local areas. All kinds of differing ways that young people are getting involved. In fact, I was talking recently during Over Green Week to the recycling team from Lincolnshire County Council, because that's how I roll in my job. And they had recently introduced food waste collection bins, which is brilliant because it stops the food going into landfill, which produces harmful gases that contribute to climate change. And it also enables them to turn that food waste into compost, which then they can use for the things that the council needs to do anyway. And I asked them how the rollout was going, and he said it's going really well. And one of their best assets was primary schools, because they go into the primary schools, they talk to the children about what they're doing and how it makes a difference and how brilliant it is and what compost is and how you look after soil, all of those types of things. And the kids get it really quickly. And then they go home and tell their parents to put things in the compost bin. And I think often, you know, Jesus tells us to listen to the children, doesn't he? And I think sometimes we can dismiss that a little bit, but actually often, because they can see sort of things really clearly and don't go into the shades of grey, sometimes they just get it quicker than we do as adults. And I think we should maybe pay a bit more attention to that sometimes.
4: No, they simply tell the truth, and it can be quite hard hitting. Now, Mary, in your role, I'm sure you come across brothers and sisters in Christ who are skeptical, yes, about this whole area of climate change. How do you respond to them?
5: I ask them to tell me what it is they care about. And often I find that people who are skeptical about things like that fall into one of two camps. So one is, I'm really busy doing X, Y, Z thing already, so I can't worry about climate change because I've got too many other things to worry about. And so actually it's not that they're skeptical, it's just that they're a bit worried that if they properly think about it, that actually that might mean they have to do something. And that's very different to skepticism, and that's a very different conversation. Mm-hmm. And then those who are genuinely skeptical, I think, yeah, it's really important to meet people where they are and to listen to them and to find out why it is that they think it isn't real. You know, why they would think that the sort of 99% of the world's scientists who are all in agreement that it very much is real would be wrong. You know, kind of why do you think that? And I think often people who are skeptical about climate change are skeptical about very many things in the world, and sometimes can default to that sort of sense of, well, we don't need to worry about it because eventually God will make a new earth and a new heaven anyway. And whilst I appreciate that that is their point of view, mine is very different. Mm. And I think it's about being honest about why I believe that God gives us a very clear duty to care for his world and to care for our neighbours and to look after those on the front lines of poverty. And I think that often people who are sceptical about climate change will say, well, but of course we need to look after the, you know, the poor people, or, and that's not my words, kind of, you know, but sort of, or of course we need to, I remember having a conversation with somebody who said, well, I can't possibly care about climate change because I'm too busy supporting a community in an area of Africa, and actually hadn't stopped to really think about the fact that much of what he was trying to support that community with, which was very well intentioned and, you know, a very godly thing to be doing, was because of the climate change impacts that they were facing. And so I think it's making, understanding where people are coming from and their reasoning and taking the time to listen is really important. And we live in a world where people hear clickbait and sound bites and see an angry headline, and actually the nuance and the detail underneath that is not present often, because that's not what sells newspapers. But as Christians, and the organisation that I work with, the Climate Coalition, a lot of what we do is bringing people together, listening to different viewpoints and finding ways through. That's how you build community. That's how you strengthen your ability to make a difference, is by listening to each other and then moving forwards in that way.
4: I suppose from coming down again to a very spiritual level, Mary, I wonder how much human sinfulness contributes to climate change. And I suppose I'm thinking specifically of greed and consumption. Is there something to address there?
5: That's a very big question, so thanks for that, Carlton. I would say that there is, but I would also say that greed shows up in very different ways with very different people. And the last thing that I would want anyone listening to this show to feel is that I'm in any way saying that you shouldn't want a good life for your family because of climate change, because that is absolutely not what I'm saying.
4: Yeah.
5: But I think where you do have situations where individuals are saying things like, let's go and drill for oil at the North Pole, that'll be a great idea. That is entirely motivated by money and greed, and not by compassion or concern for the state of the world or the people who are living in it. So yes, absolutely, greed definitely plays a part in this. But I think that it's not helpful for individuals to beat themselves up about the fact that they want, I don't know, to buy a new pair of shoes, you know?
4: Yeah.
5: People need shoes, but just think about what you choose to purchase in the same way that you decide to buy fair trade tea or coffee rather than the unfair trade tea and coffee. Apply the same kind of principles.
4: Okay. So we've heard before how hopeful you are, and I get that hope, and I've heard your passion. I wish I could bottle your passion. We heard that very, very clearly earlier in the interview. If I'm sitting at home now, and I'm starting with a blank sheet of paper, Mary, what can I and my household, give me three things that we could be doing that in time will make a difference?
5: Okay. If you have a garden, look at what is in it and make sure that it is a space which is going to be good for nature. So a bird bath, plants that will support pollinators, things that will help the nature around you flourish and the wider ecosystem, and create a space that those who spend time with you will be inspired by and want to do the same. So there's one. I would say look at your energy supply, and if your energy is not currently coming from a supplier that provides sustainable energy, and basically all of them do now, so some of them only do sustainable energy and others offer it as an option, so look at that, and if it's not a sustainable option, switch it, because in that one simple measure you're moving towards a world which has less fossil fuels causing climate change and more sustainable energy, which is clean and long-lasting and will also reduce the energy prices that people across the UK are paying. And I would say find out what groups in your area are doing things that make a difference and go along to one. There's lots of differing ways you could join a group which is nature focused. You could join a group which is climate focused. You could check out our Great Big Green Map and see who was organizing things in your area, and then from that what they do, you know, pop along and say hi. You know, it might be that you discover that you've got a brilliant skill at mending lamps in your local repair cafe, you know. So pick a thing that works for you and your skill set and your passion, and just start small, but talk to other people as you're doing it. And I'm adding in a fourth one because I'm cheating. That would be, you're a person of faith, so get your faith community involved and talk to your faith community about how collectively you can make a difference in your local area.
4: Mary, it's been an absolute pleasure talking to you. And I think I know with certainty I could talk on for another hour, but we don't have that hour. We'll have you back, because it's I've learnt something today as well, and I really appreciate you coming on to the show. Thank you. Thank you so much.
5: It's been a joy, and I'm happy to come back anytime you like, Colton.
4: Thank you. That was Mary Corfield from the Climate Alliance talking about how we can make a difference. And you're sitting at home and you think, I can't do anything. 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I'll be back with more after you've listened to On Christ the Solid Rock from the Riverside.

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4: I am the true vine, and my Father is the gardener. He cuts off every branch in me that bears no fruit, while every branch that does bear fruit, he prunes, so that it will be even more fruitful. You are already clean because of the word I have spoken to you. Remain in me as I also remain in you. No branch can bear fruit by itself. It must remain in the vine. Neither can you bear fruit unless you remain in me. I am the vine. You are the branches. If you remain in me and I in you, you will bear much fruit. Apart from me, you can do nothing. If you do not remain in me, you are like a branch that is thrown away and withers. Such branches are picked up, thrown into the fire, and burned. If you remain in me, and my words remain in you, ask whatever you wish, and it will be done for you. This is to my Father's glory, that you bear much fruit, showing yourselves to be my disciples. As the Father has loved me, so I have loved you. Now remain in my love. If you keep my commands, you will remain in my love, just as I have kept my Father's commands and remain in his love. I have told you this so that my joy may be in you and that your joy may be complete. My command is this: love each other as I have loved you. Greater love has no one than this: to lay down one's life for one's friends. You are my friends if you do what I command.
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7: Hello, I'm Rachel Huston. At least 32 people have died and 700 have been injured after two huge back-to-back earthquakes hit Venezuela. Dozens of buildings have collapsed in the capital, Caracas, and rescuers are searching the rubble. The country's interim president has declared a state of emergency. Donald Trump says the US is ready to help. Tommaso Della Longa is from the International Federation of Red Cross.
8: It's very bad. We're looking at infrastructure damage. We are still not sure. It's unclear if the airport in Caracas can be used or not. I mean, the streets are full of rubbles, so we are already looking at all the logistics issues that we'll face.
7: One in six babies in England are living in dangerously hot homes. The National Housing Federation says 70,000 babies are being put at risk as the country endures another heat wave. It says the high temperatures pose serious health risks to children and are also causing sleep disruption. Yesterday was the hottest June noonday on record, where the presenter Kirsty McCabe explains why the tropical nights are making it feel even worse.
9: We cool down by sweating, and if that sweat's got nowhere to go, which is what happens when the air is really moist, then you can't cool down and your core temperature rises. So the more muggy it is, the worse it is.
7: The Evangelical Church of Iran is calling on the international community to intervene after the Iranian regime threatened to confiscate the assets of an historic Presbyterian church. The congregation at St. Peter's in Tehran have been told if they refuse to evacuate, they will face imprisonment. In a letter to the international community, church leaders say they're under severe distress after threats to one of the last surviving Christian churches in the country. Donald Trump has given his thoughts on Sir Keir Starmer's likely successor as Prime Minister, Andy Burnham.
10: I don't know anything. I see that he was, I guess, the mayor of a town. I hear he's extremely liberal. Extremely. So that means he probably won't open up the North Sea.
7: The Makerfield MP's been critical of the US president in the past, calling American politics polarized and poisonous. His route to number 10 appears wide open at this stage, with no other candidate putting their name forwards for a leadership contest. A body's been found in the search for a missing teenager in Devon. 15-year-old Taylor Charlton from Barnstable was last seen on the 8th of May, close to the Tesco's in the Seven Brethren area. Police say suspected human remains have been found in the River Tor near Sticklepath. Formal identifications yet to take place, but Taylor's family have been informed. The government has unveiled plans to ban abusive conversion practices in England and Wales. Offenders could face up to 5 years in prison and unlimited fines. Ministers say the law will protect LGBT plus people while safeguarding legitimate healthcare and private discussions.
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7: It's an exceptionally hot Thursday across the UK with a red weather warning in force for much of England and Wales. Temperatures are soaring, reaching 36 degrees Celsius in Cardiff and 34 degrees in Birmingham. London is seeing 31 degrees. Meanwhile, Northern Ireland is enjoying warm sunshine at around 28 degrees Celsius in Belfast, though showers are possible later. Scotland has a more mixed picture with 15 degrees in Edinburgh and heavy rain affecting the northwest. Expect thunderstorms to develop across southwest England this evening, moving northeast overnight. And that's your latest from the Premier News team. 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

Welcome back to Daytime on Premier Christian Radio with me, Carlton Baxter. That was I Need You by Purus Ogboy. Lots more to come in this hour. Next up, Sanctuary by Belfast Community Choir.

0: Can't get to church this Sunday? Join me, Simon Ward, for Worship at Home as I bring church to you with our Sunday sermon from Pastor Rick Warren, sharing Holy Communion together, praying for each other's needs. And I'm going to be bringing you some thoughts on one of my favourite psalms, worshipping the God who's set his glory above the heavens, yet ordains praise from the lips of children. That, of course, is the fantastic Psalm 8. So please do join me for Worship at Home from 10 o'clock this Sunday. 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
1: Welcome back to Daytime here on Premier Christian Radio with me, Carlton Baxter. It's just coming up to 18 minutes past 12. I hope you enjoyed that Sanctuary song, Sanctuary by Belfast Community Choir. If that didn't get you going on this Thursday afternoon, I don't know what will. Now, in the first half of our show, and if you're just joining me, we were listening to the first part of an interview that Premier's own Lydia Bennett had with Paul Robinson, the CEO of Release International, now known as the Voice of Persecuted Christians. In the first part of our conversation, Paul shared his journey from his early life and coming to faith to becoming a passionate advocate for believers facing persecution around the world. He also spoke about powerful moments of solidarity and what he witnessed firsthand on the front lines. Now, in the second part, he goes a little deeper, exploring the lessons he's learned from those who continue to follow Jesus at incredible great cost and why their stories should challenge and inspire each and every one of us. Lydia begins this next part by asking him what the persecuted Christians he has met have taught him about following Jesus.
2: Well, I think, you know, that Lydia, that is a really, really great question. Because I think when we think of persecuted Christians, we might think that we can do something for them. We can meet their needs. And that is true, and we must. But what I've experienced in this ministry is what they bring back to us. And one of the things they bring back to us is how to live for Jesus in difficult circumstances. The reality is we probably won't be persecuted like that tonight. You know, our kids won't be stoned coming home from school. Our churches won't be raided by the secret police. But if we say, I actually want to live for Jesus a little bit more in my own context, then we might face opposition. And they teach us how to live for Jesus in difficult circumstances. And we call that persecuted discipleship. So I always knew when I became a Christian in the military, I knew that living for Jesus would cost me something. And I read books on radical discipleship, on costly discipleship. But what I've seen in the lives of Christians is something deeper than that. Persecuted Christians is something deeper than that. They are living for Jesus in the worst circumstances. And it shines a light on my discipleship and challenges me to live more fully for Jesus here in safe old Great Britain and Ireland. And there are people that have done that. Could I tell you a story of one of the people?
3: Please.
2: So if I ever get a chance to share one testimony, there are so many testimonies, we could fill this program with great testimonies. But if ever I get a chance to tell one story, it's always Rose in Pakistan. Because when I was in Pakistan, I was personally going through the most difficult time of my life. And I'm sitting on the edge of a city in Pakistan, listening to this wonderful testimony of this wonderful woman called Rose, who had converted from Islam and become a Christian. And because of that, her own family were chasing her. Her own mother had sent two men to find her. And when they found her, they poured kerosene onto her body and set her on fire. And our partners, our indigenous partners, have helped her through the medical treatment, found a safe place for her to live, got her into a little house, given her a tuk-tuk so she's got a little income. And she shines for Jesus. And she reaches out to people around her. They could be her future persecutors. She's forgiven those who persecuted her. And when our partner said to me, Paul, is there anything you'd like to ask Rose? Like a small boy feeling sorry for myself in the corner, I just blurted out and said, Rose, how have you done this? And these were the words she said, Lydia. She said, because, Paul, it's perfectly reasonable to expect to find the very best of God in the very worst of circumstances. And right there, she spoke into my circumstances, changed my life and demanded a deeper level of discipleship from me. And that, I think, is a powerful, that's the voice of persecuted Christians.
3: I mean, that's powerful stuff. And I think it really puts things, it reframes things for us, doesn't it, as Christians in the West. I love that. Yeah, you've reminded us that, or Rose has reminded us that, you know, God is, he is so faithful to us, even in the darkest moments of our lives.
2: I think what struck me about Rose is she said it's perfectly reasonable. And I love that word. It's like it's not even special.
3: Yeah,
2: it's perfectly reasonable to expect to find the very best of God in the very worst of circumstances.
3: Yeah, absolutely. Paul, we have to talk about your latest kind of venture. We need to talk about the Light Walk. Tell me about that and why you decided to do it. What is it all about?
2: Well, it's a little bit crazy, actually. Our theme this year, as we try to communicate and raise the voice of persecuted Christians, is light in the darkest places. You know, that comes from the first chapter of John. And we're very clear that the light of Jesus shines very brightly through the lives of persecuted Christians. So we're thinking about doing something that would raise that voice here in the UK. And I came up with this idea of climbing a mountain

0: at 4:37 a.m. And it was hard work. But we had a team with us and it was wonderful. I didn't hear anybody complain. Everybody, and there was different ages. The youngest was 14, the oldest was, I think, around about 70. No one complained because we were all focused on raising the voice of persecuted Christians. And when we got to the top of the mountain, we lifted that cross on the highest part of England and we prayed for our persecuted brothers and sisters all around the world. It was a wonderful thing. It was about raising awareness, raising their voice. But also, people were generous. They gave to the project. And I think so far, we've raised about £36,000 just by climbing that mountain.
1: Why was it important to carry that really heavy cross up to the top of the mountain?
0: Well, I've done a couple of things like this in the past. And I've always said for me personally, if I do anything to raise their voice, it has to be difficult. It has to at least in some way identify with the pain they're going through. And we're not even close to the pain they're going through, but we felt it in our backs. We felt the burden that they're carrying, and we identified with it the best we're able. But of course, for us, we all came down with aching legs and aching backs, and my legs were aching for 2 or 3 days. But they are in situations and persecution that doesn't go away. But it was just a great thing to do to try and identify and to raise awareness of what our brothers and sisters suffer.
1: Absolutely. Now, there might be someone listening who is thinking, who really resonates with what we were saying earlier about it being easy, tempting to be very comfortable, to kind of live in in the comfort that we have here in the West. What would you say to someone who is feeling like that and they feel maybe disconnected from what is actually happening in the persecuted church?
0: Well, I don't want to sell our wares, so to speak, but we've been called by God to raise the voice of persecuted Christians. And what we delight to do is share resources with people. So when we meet with persecuted Christians, their requests are often quite simple. And very often, the first thing they say is, please pray for us. And we produce resources through our website and through our quarterly free magazine that enables people to pray. And if you like, that's coming into fellowship with our persecuted brothers and sisters. It's praying intelligently. It's knowing some of their names. It's identifying with some of their pain and then crying out to our Heavenly Father for them. It's personal. So people can get our resources. And then the other thing about fellowship we say is you pray. That's the start of fellowship. The next thing is you share. So share those resources. Every church, every small group, every Christian can share those resources with other Christians. And the exciting thing is, when you do that, you're actually becoming voice of persecuted Christians yourself. It's bringing other people into awareness of what's happening within our persecuted family. And then, of course, the final thing, because it is important, is we ask people to give. We go back to Richard Wurmbrand, who said, give us the tools we need to live for the gospel, and we will pay the price for using them. And a ministry like ours, we come from the persecuted. We raise their voice. People can pray, they can share, they can give. And in giving, we can enable Christians to survive and thrive for Jesus in some of the darkest parts of the world.
1: I love that call for us to pray for sure. I think that's we know that we follow a God who hears our prayers and he intervenes when we pray. What actually is what does it look like to help the what you know your the organization that you're running? What actually does it look practically to support those who are persecuted for their faith?
0: Well, there's very many things we do because there's lots of projects, but we categorize persecution in this way. We help pastorally, practically, and prayerfully families of Christian martyrs. We help prisoners and their families. We help Christians who have been oppressed and suffer violence, and we help Christians who have been forced to flee. And because we only work through long-standing Indigenous partners who we know personally, we get the authentic voice of persecuted Christians, and then we construct through our partners projects which can help them survive and thrive. So it may be legal help in China when they're arrested, understanding the legal system. It might be biblical trauma counseling in Nigeria, where people have been brutalized and seen their loved ones killed by militants. It might be supporting people.

0: had to flee into internally displaced people camps. It can be gospel materials for pastors to help with discipleship. You know, there's so many things we do, but it always comes from the voice of persecuted Christians. We don't say what they need. We listen. We raise their voice, which is why we've changed our name. We're no longer Release International. We are Voice of Persecuted Christians, because it's their voice that matters, not ours.
1: Absolutely. Paul, where can we find out more about Voice of Persecuted Christians, and how can we give to the Light Walk?
0: Oh, well, that's interesting. So the best place always to begin, I think, is our website. And we've just changed our website address, so it's easy. 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And there's a journey in there that you can access, you know, get the resources that I've been talking about. But also, if you went to Just Giving and typed in Light Walk Challenge, so Just Giving, and then just type in Light Walk Challenge, you're bound to find a picture of me carrying a cross. And even though we've gone through our fundraising target, people can still give to that project.
1: Incredible. Paul, I wonder, would you pray for us? You know, there might be someone listening this morning who's thinking, I really have resonated with some of your story, or maybe I really feel that burden on my heart for the persecuted church. I feel that's an area that I want to pray into. It's an area I want to give into, or whatever it is. Someone has responded to what you said this morning. Would you pray for us?
0: Yeah, thank you, Lydia. I'd be delighted to. Heavenly Father, I want to thank you for this wonderful opportunity to raise the voice of persecuted Christians. They matter to us. They're our family. They're our brothers. They're our sisters. And they suffer for nothing more than naming you as Saviour and Lord. And I pray, Lord, for people that have listened to this and are moved with compassion, Lord, to love and serve their persecuted family, that they will do so, that they won't just have heard something that will tickle ears, but they will take action to come into fellowship with their brothers and sisters. And Lord, if my testimony has helped anybody, I pray more than anything, it has inspired them to love Jesus, to live more fully for him, and to recognize there's a world of people who are harassed and helpless like sheep without a shepherd. They're crying out to know Jesus. Help each one of us to be, Lord, your witnesses, your servants in this age. And Lord, I pray for many people in our families, in our communities, in our workplaces, to come into a saving knowledge of your Son, Jesus Christ. And in his name I pray. Amen.
2: That was the voice of Paul Robinson speaking with Premier's Lydia Bennett. Paul is the CEO of Release International, now known as the Voice of Persecuted Christians. And his journey has taken him from a personal faith story to becoming a global advocate for believers facing persecution. From climbing mountains, including carrying a cross up Scafell Pike in the Light Walk, to standing alongside those suffering for their faith, Paul has seen both the harsh reality of persecution and the remarkable courage of the global church. And he was sharing why this issue matters to all of us and how each of us can play a part. 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And you can hear the full Lydia's full interview on Premier Plus. Now, we're going to continue. This is daytime and you're listening to Premier Christian Radio. It's just gone 12:33, and I'll be back with this, If Not For Your Grace, by Israel Houghton and New Breed.

That was If Not For Your Grace by Israel Houghton and New Breed. You're listening to Daytime on Premier Christian Radio with me, Carlton Baxter. It's just gone 12:38 on Thursday, June the 25th. I hope you enjoy this next song. It's by Stuart Townend, Who Is There Like You?

0: Welcome back to Daytime on Premier Christian Radio with me, Carlton Baxter. It's just gone 12:43. That was Stuart Townend then with the wonderful Who Is There Like You. Well, I hope you've enjoyed the show today. It's been a packed show, no doubt. And some big challenges for each and every one of us. One to do with what is our response to the persecuted church? What is God asking you and me to do about that? What are we to say about it? How are we to behave? And what is our response? I found that very challenging, especially Paul Robinson's discussion of the young woman called Rose, who in the midst of her persecuted circumstances came out with an amazing line: "We see the very best of God in the worst of circumstances." I can't fathom that. I'm going to have to go away and pray about that. I found that very, very powerful. And then Mary Corfield talking about our response to climate change. And today, when we're feeling the heat, it seems very apt to be talking about this subject, not to be dismissing it, but to delve into its reality and see what God is saying to you biblically. What is God saying about what our response and how we should live in these days of climate change? What is the spiritual response? So I hope you've enjoyed the show. I hope you find it challenging. And I pray that you have a great rest of your day. Stay cool and goodbye.
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5: Welcome to Be Still and Know. I'm Jonathan Edwards. This is our opportunity to hear what God is saying to us today. Philippians chapter 3, verse 12. I don't mean to say that I have already achieved these things or that I have already reached perfection, but I press on to possess that perfection for which Christ Jesus first possessed me. Perfection is a word that makes most of us shudder, because we're so well aware that we fall very far short of it. But the danger with that kind of response is that we've given up even trying. We come up with endless excuses to explain why we are the people we are today. I've heard people say that they have a bad temper because that's exactly how their father used to be, or they blame their impatience on their bad back. Paul fully acknowledged that he had a long way to go on the road to perfection, but he was determined to travel further on that journey and not to excuse his shortcomings. Wonderfully, God accepts us just the way we are, but he loves us so much that he doesn't want us to stay as we are. He longs that we should change and take steps forward towards perfection. Voltaire, the French philosopher, commented, "Perfection is attained by slow degrees. It requires the hand of time." I find that a helpful observation, but he missed out the vital factor of Christian faith. By ourselves, we'll never make much progress. But when we commit ourselves to Christ, we discover that, as Paul said, the very reason that he took hold of our lives was to make us perfect. And that's the reason why Paul was so determined to put all his energies into making progress. Like a runner who is always checking their times to ensure that they're making good progress, so too Paul was focusing on becoming everything that Christ wanted him to be. That's our challenge today. We aren't perfect, but we must strive each day in the strength that God gives us to become more fully the people Christ wants us to be. So let me ask you a really important question. What progress are you making towards perfection? And now let's pray together. Lord God, thank you that you lovingly accept us just the way we are, but that you love us so much that you want us to change each day.

Amen. I'm so glad you've joined me today, and I encourage you to join me every day for Be Still and Know here on Premier. Or you might like to join the thousands of people who listen to this on podcast, which is, of course, available at any time. I hope you have a great day today. God bless you.

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7: The true light that gives light to everyone was coming into the world. He was in the world, and though the world was made through him, the world did not recognize him. He came to that which was his own, but his own did not receive him. Yet to all who did receive him, to those who believed in his name, he gave the right to become children of God. Children born not of natural descent, nor of human decision or a husband's will, but born of God.
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9: Hello, I'm Rachel Huston. More than 160 people have been killed in a double earthquake in Venezuela. Hundreds more are injured and thousands missing. Two tremors just minutes apart, both measured more than 7 in magnitude. Buildings have collapsed in cities across the country, including in the capital, Caracas. The Red Cross says the damage is overwhelming and the situation very complicated. The US is among countries immediately sending help. The Met Office has extended its red warning for extreme heat until 9 o'clock tomorrow evening for London and parts of southeast England. It hit 36.1 degrees Celsius in Gosport in Hampshire yesterday, surpassing the previous June record from 50 years ago. South East Waters announced a temporary hose pipe ban for people living in Kent. Prime Minister Sir Keir Starmer is monitoring the situation closely.
10: We're having COBRA meetings at the official level to monitor what's going on. It falls to me and others to say, take care, be sensible with precautions, and schools are going to have to decide, and they are deciding. Most of them finishing a little bit early, or many of them, but they will gauge that according to their local conditions.
9: And Steve Fouch from the Christian Medical Fellowship tells Premier how we can stay comfortable in the heat.
11: Keep your blinds or your curtains pulled, especially on rooms that are going to get lots of sunlight, it stops those rooms baking quite so much. Don't have the windows open in the hot part of the day, because all you're doing is letting hot air in. And actually, that's the other problem with fans. When the temperature gets to a certain point, all you're doing is blowing hot air over yourself.
9: People found guilty of conversion practices could face jail or heavy fines under new draft legislation published today. The government says the Conversion Practices Bill seeks to protect LGBT plus people from physical and psychological abuse. The plans apply to England and Wales. The Evangelical Alliance says existing laws already protect people from this, and new laws could criminalise ordinary conversations concerning a person's gender or sexual orientation in the home or at church. Simon Culvert from the Christian Institute tells Premier it's too confusing.
12: This legislation looks like it's been drafted by a sixth former using AI. I mean, it's very badly drafted. If you are a psychologist and somebody says, I'm trans, and you just ask them questions about that, is that, you know, psychological pressure? Because that actually is the kind of threshold.
9: Somerset Church has secured £1.4 million from the National Lottery Heritage Fund to restore its rare oak-shingled spire. The spire at St. Dupricia's Church in Porlock is believed to be the only one of its kind in the country and is in urgent need of repair after decades of weather damage.
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9: Southern and central England and Wales are sweltering, with Cardiff at a scorching 36 degrees Celsius, London hitting 31 and Birmingham 34. Further north, Glasgow is enjoying 28 degrees and Belfast 28 degrees with plenty of hot sunshine. However, northwest Scotland sees wetter, cloudier spells with heavy rain. Expect thunderstorms with gusty winds to develop across southwest England this evening, spreading northeastwards overnight. A warm and humid picture for all. And that's your latest from the Premier News team. 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
13: 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Wowzers, even hotter than yesterday, isn't it? Oh, amazing. Hopefully you are enjoying the heat. 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
15: Thank you for listening to the show that brings you the thought and theology of C.S. Lewis with me, Ruth Jackson. 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Lewis Podcast, please do consider rating and reviewing it. But now for today's show. Over the next few episodes, we're going to be exploring C.S. Lewis on apologetics. I'm delighted to be joined once again by Professor Alistair McGrath, who, like Lewis, was raised in Northern Ireland, came to faith from atheism, studied at Oxford University, and went on to become a tutor there. Alistair has written numerous books on C.S. Lewis, including a seminal biography, C.S. Lewis, A Life. Alistair, as we start, what is apologetics?
16: Well, I think apologetics is not really a very helpful word, but we use it. So let's agree we're going to use this word. And there are three main themes, I think. First of all, recognizing that some people have difficulties with Christianity and trying to help them with those difficulties. Then secondly, I think, being able to show what is so great about Christianity. Now, it's not responding to their concerns, but just saying, let me tell you how great Christianity is, and using various illustrations or analogies to try and bring this point home. And then thirdly, translating Christianity into a language they can understand. Because very often, as Christians, we use all kinds of jargon, like salvation or incarnation or resurrection, and people don't know what these mean, so we have to explain them. So three things again: dealing with objections, showing why Christianity is so great, and translating into their language.
15: And obviously, Lewis was a master at all three of those. But before we start talking about Lewis, Alistair, would you share a bit of your own experience of apologetics? How did you first encounter it? Where have you been involved in apologetics?
16: Well, I'm an atheist who knew why he was an atheist, who became a Christian and knew why he became a Christian. So, if you like, I was very much aware of the importance of being able to answer people's questions, explain why Christianity is so good and so on. And when I discovered C.S. Lewis as a writer, I began to realize that actually he was a very powerful advocate for Christianity. And I felt I could learn a lot from him. So if you like, in many ways, Lewis has been my role model in trying to develop my own approach to apologetics. And I think I would say he could be a role model for just about everyone who's listening to this podcast.
15: Alistair, we've spent quite a long time talking about theology, C.S. Lewis as a theologian. How is apologetics distinct from theology?
16: Well, I think the best apologetics is always going to be grounded in theology. In other words, a deep understanding of what the Christian faith is and the quality of the answers it gives to life's biggest questions. But they're different. Apologetics very often takes the form of dealing with people in everyday language rather than the somewhat technical language of theology. So if you like, apologetics is about dealing with the everyday questions people are asking, translating Christianity into everyday terms. But hey, the New Testament does exactly that. I mean, it uses very, very ordinary language to allow us to express Christianity in terms that its readership would understand.
15: Now, we've defined a theologian. We've talked about whether C.S. Lewis was or wasn't a theologian, the fact that he's become a theologian over time. And it feels like not everyone is completely on the same page about whether he was or wasn't a theologian. But most people do consider him to be an apologist, don't they? Why do they consider him to be an apologist, but not necessarily a theologian sometimes?
16: Well, I think there's pretty much universal agreement that Lewis is an apologist, and he does it very, very well in his own distinct way. But I think that basically he's become a role model for apologists. So in dealing with C.S. Lewis and apologetics, we're really saying he was a master of the art and we can learn a lot from him.
15: And what were some of those big apologetics questions in Lewis's days?
16: Well, in Lewis's day, there were questions which are universal questions, but which were particularly appropriate at that time. For example, the problem of pain. It deals with a universal question, but of course it happened during the Second World War. So in many ways, Lewis was dealing with a particular range of questions prompted by the Second World War, which focused on the problem of pain. So I think what we need to say is that Lewis was very much an apologist focusing on his own audience, dealing with their concerns, using language they could understand. And we're in a different place now. But nevertheless, the arguments that Lewis uses, the analogy he uses, the approach he uses, we can all learn from those right now.
15: And do we know if Lewis's entry into Christian apologetics was intentional, or was it something that he sort of stumbled into while he was busy getting on with being a tutor in English and everything else that he was doing?
16: Well, I think Lewis felt he had a vocation to be an apologist. In other words, not just, I think I'd like to do this, something deeper. And it's very helpful just to think about the background to Lewis's first apologetic book, which is The Problem of Pain. Because in most cases, Lewis decided, I'd like to write a book on whatever. In this case, he was asked to write this book. A publisher basically wanted a book that would talk about how Christians responded to the whole problem of pain, and approached Lewis and said, look, we think with your background, you'd be just the right person to do this. Will you do it, please? And I think what happened was that Lewis felt this was external validation of his calling as an apologist. He didn't suggest this. He didn't want to do this, but somebody else was saying, I recognize you have the gifts you need to do this. Will you please do it? And he did. And actually, it was a great start to his apologetic career.
15: And which of Lewis's books are considered apologetics works?
16: Well, I think some of them are explicitly apologetic. I would say The Problem of Pain is a good example. I would say Miracles is a good example. But there are apologetic themes engaged in just about all of Lewis's writings. So for example, The Chronicles of Narnia. I mean, it really, that's a children's set of children's stories, but it is very strongly apologetic in tone. So Lewis really brought apologetic themes into his writings at multiple points and managed to do so naturally.
15: Well, let's talk a little bit about his fictional works. How does he use his fictional works to serve as vehicles for apologetics discourse?
16: I think Lewis recognizes that when you write fiction, you're in effect allowing someone to step into a world, and within that world, they're happy to think thoughts that they might not think in other circumstances. So you can begin to explore apologetic questions without imposing on them. So if you like, it's a very natural framework within which to look at apologetic questions. Now, of course, there are lectures Lewis gives which are apologetic in nature, but very often Lewis does it through fiction, through writing a novel which has a plot line, various things are happening, and apologetic questions are raised, and Lewis will engage those. And I think that Lewis really is at his best as an apologist when he's using fiction as a means of engaging apologetic questions.
15: Alistair, was there anything particularly unique about the methodology that Lewis used in his apologetic writing?
16: Well, other apologists had used different forms of writing. I mean, Lewis makes it very clear he had great respect for G.K. Chesterton. And G.K. Chesterton wrote detective novels, and I suppose you could say they were vaguely apologetic, but actually Chesterton's big apologetic works are things like Orthodoxy, which are books written specifically on this theme. And what Lewis really made himself a master of was the art of, in effect, using fiction as a way of doing apologetics, by, in effect, raising apologetic questions naturally in the dialogues, in the plot lines, and then giving Christian answers. So if you like, Lewis was perhaps one of the most versatile apologists we've had, because he's able to use straight arguments, the kind of imaginative explorations of reality that we find in some of his more interesting lectures, like I think the best example would be The Weight of Glory, and of course in writing novels like the Chronicles of Narnia, in which he does explore apologetic questions. So he's a very versatile apologist. And many people will find that actually, although they respect Lewis's breadth, they focus on one particular genre as being particularly appropriate.
15: Alistair, how do you view C.S. Lewis's approach to Christian apologetics as laying perhaps a foundation for engaging with skeptics in today's context?
16: Well, I think Lewis develops a general approach, which he applies in his own situation, particularly during the 1940s. But we can all learn from that, I have to say, and that in many ways what Lewis is doing is to ask people to use their imaginations to see things in a different way, and then explore what it might be like to live in that kind of world, and then realize that actually that's the way the world is. And therefore, stepping into Christianity is about stepping into this kind of world. And Lewis will apply that way of thinking in lots of different situations and scenarios. But I think that there are several points that Lewis keeps bringing out. For example, he gave a very important lecture in Wales on Christian apologetics. And one of the key themes he keeps on banging on about in that lecture is you need to learn the language of your audience. You cannot, in effect, approach them with alien terms. You've got to be able to be understood by them, to know the way they would frame their situations, the language they'd use, because then you're able to speak to them more effectively.
15: And one of the things he says in that talk, which has become Christian Apologetics, the essay, which was published in 1945, I think it was, he says, a century ago, our task was to edify those who'd been brought up in the faith. Our present task is chiefly to convert and instruct the infidels. Great Britain is as much a part of the mission field as China. And that feels even more so today, doesn't it, that Great Britain feels like a mission field. So would you say then, in light of that, that Lewis's approach and his content is still relevant today?
16: Oh, certainly. I think that Lewis's approach works. We may need to adapt some of the examples he gives because culture's moved on. But the basic framework that he uses to do apologetics is eminently doable. And I think we can also say that we must take encouragement from the fact that Lewis recognized this needed to be done in the 1940s, and that actually the fact that we're talking about him now is an indication of just how significant his approach is and how much we can learn from it today.
15: Alistair, what are some of the critiques that have been directed at Lewis's apologetics arguments, either during his lifetime or since? And how do you think Lewis might have responded to some of those critiques? And how would you respond to some of those critiques as well?
16: Well, one critique that's very often made is that Lewis's apologetics is rather shallow. Now, I know what people mean by that, but here's what I think we can say in response to this. Lewis, in effect, is trying to begin a conversation to help people to start a journey. And that means that not all of their questions are going to be answered fully at that stage. What Lewis is really trying to do is to help people to see that actually Christianity might well make sense and might well be profoundly worth exploring. But he's unable to, in effect, do everything in one go. So the key thing is starting the journey. So I think that's how I'd respond to that concern. The second concern is that at points Lewis seems to use argumentative shortcuts, leaving out, for example, rather important presuppositions to his arguments. And again, I understand that. But if you think about, for example, Mere Christianity, which is originally given, as you will know, as a course of talks on the BBC during World War II, Lewis hasn't time to explore everything in detail. What he has to do is, in effect, say, here's a really good question. Let me begin to engage it. And very often, it's the engagement that really counts, because people will go away thinking, you know, there might be an answer to that question. Lewis hasn't completely persuaded me, but he's certainly shown it's not as straightforward as I thought it was. So if you like, Lewis very often is getting people to say, I think I'll hear more of this. I'll listen to this guy again, because I think he's saying something really interesting. So if you think of apologetics as an ongoing journey, then Lewis, in effect, is doing that. He's journeying with people and staying with them as he helps to explore the various aspects of this with them.
15: Alistair, how do you think Lewis's apologetics has influenced subsequent generations of Christian apologists?
16: Well, I think there are many ways in which Lewis has influenced apologists, and I'll just mention some of them, if I may. The big one, I think, is the use of the imagination, because certainly earlier forms of Christian apologetics had tended to be rational arguments for faith, which were a little bit dull, I have to say. What Lewis does is to get you to imagine a scenario and step into it. You know, think of the opening of Mere Christianity. Imagine two people arguing. You know, and you can easily step into that situation. And then Lewis makes the point. These guys need a common ground to validate their arguments. Where's that then? You know, you can see Lewis really getting people to enter into a situation and get the point he's making. The appeal to the imagination, not in any way sidelining reason, but realizing how important an appeal to the imagination actually is. Secondly, the appeal to stories. And again, Lewis really stands out here. That for Lewis, very often, the best way of doing apologetics is to tell a story. And if you think of the Chronicles of Narnia, for example, very often what you see is the children raising questions. Like, for example, when the children go into Narnia and come back with very different accounts of it, they have to try and figure out what's going on. And the old professor, you know, in effect helps them to work out how they can decide which story they're going to trust, which version of reality is likely to be true. And that's very, very important. Because one of the points that Lewis is making very clearly in the Chronicles of Narnia is that we hear different stories about our own world, and they can't all be right. We've got to choose which one we think is best and live our lives on its basis. And what Lewis is doing in the Chronicles of Narnia is, in effect, helping us to grasp that point and ask, what are the dominant narratives of our culture, and how can we challenge them and present the Christian narrative as a viable alternative?
15: Thank you for listening to the C.S. Lewis podcast with me, Ruth Jackson. Many of the topics that we've touched on today are discussed in greater detail on earlier episodes of the programme. 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What did you think of today's show? Are there any topics or works of C.S. 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We have also recently launched on TikTok, so if that's your thing, or you know anyone else who might be interested, then you can find us there @Premier.Unbelievable. Your feedback and thoughts are so important to us, so please get in touch. 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Thank you for listening, and see you next time.

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That is the sensational Nightingales and I Surrender All. It's coming up to 2 o'clock, just after 10 to the hour. And Josh with you here on Premier Christian Radio. Really good to be in your company. So how are you faring in this heat? Do you love it, or are you yearning to return to perhaps slightly more normal temperatures? Hopefully you're able to stay okay and healthy in this heat. We'll be hearing in the next hour from Steve Fouch from the Christian Medical Fellowship, who has been sharing some tips with us here on Premier about how to deal with this extreme weather. Of course, that red health alert in place across parts of England and Wales till 9 o'clock tonight. So it might start cooling down after that. I quite enjoy it, to be honest. But the problem is when you've got to work in it. It's all very well, isn't it, if you're just relaxing. But when you've got to go to work in this heat, it is rather warm. But being on the radio is not really work, is it? Being in your company for the rest of the afternoon, brilliant. Love to hear from you. studio@premier.org.uk. And you can drop us a text, 66777. Start your message with the word Premier. 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
10: I'm Rachel Huston. More than 10,000 people are missing and 164 people have been confirmed dead after back-to-back earthquakes hit Venezuela. Rescue teams are searching through rubble after buildings collapsed in the capital, Caracas, and other cities. The quakes, with magnitudes of 7.2 and 7.5, were just a minute apart. Journalist Manu Quintero's outside a collapsed high-rise building.
11: There's people who live in this building who are waiting for or having the little hope that their relative will be found alive. And here is like rescue workers, police officer, National Guard working nonstop.
10: We're told the number of Britons in the country is in the low hundreds and all UK government staff are accounted for. A red warning for extreme heat's been extended into tomorrow across London and parts of southeast England. After the warmest June night ever recorded in the UK, temperatures could climb even higher today. Meteorologist Kirsty McCabe explains why the humidity makes it feel so much worse.
12: We cool down by sweating, and if the air is already very saturated, very moist, there's nowhere for the sweat to go, it can't evaporate, and you can't cool down. And that's why we have all those weather warnings in place, because it may sound like, oh, it's just summer, why are we going on and on about the hot weather? But it's not a normal summer spell of weather.
10: Meanwhile, South East Waters introduced a hose pipe ban for customers in Kent as demand for water soars. The government is seeking to strengthen laws protecting LGBT plus people as it publishes its conversion practices bill today. Minister for Equalities Olivia Bailey defined the idea as a false belief that being LGBT plus is shameful and can be forcibly changed, adding there were legal loopholes that left people vulnerable. But Simon Colbert from the Christian Institute says existing laws already protect people against physical and psychological abuse and that the new bill potentially criminalised what you say. He gave this advice to Premier listeners.
13: I would say to any Christian, do what you'd normally do. Answer the question about sex or sexuality just as you would answer any other question. I trust Christians to know how to speak to individuals, knowing that they're made in the image of God, and that any conversation that we have with people should be, as the scripture says, respectful.
10: A significant evangelical church in Iran is being targeted by authorities and parishioners are being told they have to evacuate. Insiders at St. Peter's in Tehran say the church's assets are being seized, including 10,000 square meters of garden. Authorities have said people who refuse to evacuate face jail. A former pastor who wants to remain anonymous tells Premier they are calling on the international Christian community to help stop the seizure.
14: Still, we are trying to find different channels to share our problems. I contacted the World Council of Churches because there are some dialogues between interreligious dialogue center in Tehran and World Council of Churches. They issued a very strong statement.
15: The Weather, brought to you in partnership with In Touch Ministries, leading people around the world into a growing relationship with Jesus Christ.
10: Southern and central England, much of Wales are seeing extreme heat, with Cardiff at 36 degrees Celsius and London at 31. Northern Ireland is also very warm. Belfast is at around 28 degrees, though onshore breezes offer some coastal relief. Further north, Scotland is notably cooler. Edinburgh is 15 degrees, but northwest areas face heavy thundery rain. And that's your latest from the Premier News team. For more stories from a Christian perspective, head to premierchristian.news.
16: This hour is brought to you by Kingdom Bank, the Christian bank that helps you to put your savings to work for the kingdom.

Nice from Mr. Graham Kendrick. A little bit of love on a day with a lot of sunshine. Josh Carter keeping you company here on Premier Christian Radio. It's the 25th of June today. Payday, anyone? Yeah, you might be waiting for today with bated breath. It has arrived. It has arrived. All is okay. So coming up then, plenty for us to get our teeth into this afternoon. I'm really looking forward to being in your company. It's okay. The fan is on. It's keeping me cool. As always, the only fan I've got. We are going to be turning our attention to the Middle East. We'll hear about the organisation Middle East for Jesus, sharing the good news with everyone in that part of the world. Also, we'll hear again about threats against Iranian churches and more details of that to come as we make our way through this hour together. Of course, we'll also be talking about the weather, as we are British, aren't we? And we like to do that. So Steve Felch from the Christian Medical Fellowship will be here trying to keep us cool for the remainder of the heat wave. The red alert finishing at 9 o'clock tonight, is it? Something like that. Next, if you're currently propping your eyelids open with matchsticks after staying up way past your bedtime, you're not alone. We'll talk about Scotland, Brazil, and why you shouldn't pack away your tartan scarf just yet. Or your kilt.

0: Steve Green, and You Are God Alone. So, Josh, keeping you company here on Premier Christian Radio. Okay, hands up. Who stayed up to watch Scotland? Are you currently operating on 3 hours of sleep, an excessive amount of caffeine, and a whole lot of heartbreak? Because I stayed up till about 12:15. I think it was about, it was the second hydration break. Let's not get on to the hydration break. So we'll leave that for another time. But let's not sugarcoat the result. The 3-0 scoreline to Brazil was tough to swallow. Oh, Vinicius Junior. Wow. Amazing. What a player. And it was pretty brutal to Scotland in that sweltering night in Miami in the early hours of the morning. But before you completely write off the summer, if you are a Scotland fan, don't delete the group chat, because there is a tiny bit of hope that needs to be injected into your Thursday afternoon. Scotland's World Cup dream hanging by an absolute thread, but it is not over. Because of the new 48 tournament team tournament format, finishing third in the group doesn't automatically mean that they are on the first plane back to Glasgow. But what it does mean is that permutations are something else. I mean, if you're a football fan, you may be used to thinking about permutations, particularly if you're a Scotland fan. But I mean, this is next level permutations. I mean, I am not even going to go into the excruciating mathematical details that will ensure Scotland get to the knockout phase for the first time ever. But let's just say they're in the international waiting room. Maybe until Sunday. Yeah, they can't go home yet. They've got to wait around and pray for 0-0 draws right across the board, and then they will be okay. So if, like me, you're struggling to keep your eyes open, then another strong coffee and lots of great music to keep you going here on Premier Christian Radio. That is for sure. Right, we'll talk about the heat wave next.
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0: Yes, the Swiss ICF worship band and Fearless. By the way, while we're still on the World Cup, Switzerland, they're looking all right. Oh, man, yeah. Maybe could just quietly go quite far. They always just quietly get on with their business, don't they, Switzerland? Absolutely fantastic. Now, how are you faring in this heat, though? Do you love it, or are you keen for a return to normal temperatures? If so, you'll have to wait a bit longer because parts of the UK are set for another scorching day as the red heat health alert persists until around 9 o'clock tonight. It could reach 40 degrees Celsius today, something that's only been seen once. That was back in 2022. And there's a warning from the National Housing Federation today that nearly 1.6 million children and babies in England are living in dangerously hot homes. So how can we make sure that we are all staying safe? Well, Steve Felch from the Christian Medical Fellowship has been sharing some top tips with Esther.
1: There are many health risks, especially for vulnerable people. So people with pre-existing health conditions, the elderly, the young, pregnant women, they need to take special care in this weather. But to be honest with you, we all do. I mean, the biggest one is hydration and making sure you've got plenty of fluids to hand. We often underestimate just how much fluid we lose in hot weather, especially in a dry heat. But we're in a very damp heat here, which means that you're constantly feeling sweaty, but you don't really cool down very well. So that's the other thing, is keeping your body temperature down. Taking a cool, not a cold, but a cool shower can be really, really good for you. Cold showers are potentially quite dangerous when you're coming from high heat, so don't do that.
2: Is that because of the differential?
1: The sudden temperature change can cause a massive shock to the system. I had a friend who died that way, actually by drinking an ice cold drink from his fridge on a really hot day. And he was a young man in his early 30s. So, you know, it's... Be sensible. Keep your drinks cold, but don't be too icy.
2: I'm so sorry to hear that. But that really brings it home. And I suppose this is part of the issue here, because we're just not used to it. You get your sun lovers who go out and get burned to a crisp because it's a chance to top up their suntan. But actually, we don't really know how to heat. Even that tip alone, don't drink a drink that's too cold when you're absolutely roasting. What are the other things we need to adjust to in terms of how we manage in this heat for our health?
1: So it's simple things, and if you go to hot countries, you'll see that they have this built into their homes, but keep your blinds or your curtains pulled, especially on rooms that are going to get lots of sunlight. It stops those rooms baking quite so much. Don't have the windows open in the hot part of the day, because all you're doing is letting hot air in. And actually, that's the other problem with fans. When the temperature gets to a certain point, all you're doing is blowing hot air over yourself. In the evening, when it's cooler, or if you're a part of the outside of your house is in shade and you have the windows open and you've got a fan blowing, put it by the window and it'll blow cooler air through the house. So there are, you know, it's thinking about the time of day in which you do this.
2: Yeah, helpful tips. What are the things to look out for? What are the signs that actually our body isn't responding well to the heat and that we might have a problem?
1: Yeah, I mean, if you're getting excessively tired, which actually, let's be honest with you, we all do in hot weather, it's easy to feel very lethargic. But if you're feeling really tired and faint and having muscle cramps or feeling sick or nauseous, heavy sweating, you're very thirsty, that's the time to start making sure you hydrate and try and get as cool as possible. Find somewhere cool to be. Put your feet in cold water. That's actually quite a good one, because that will actually start lowering your body temperature. Again, avoid ice cold water, just cool water. If you find someone who's getting confused, their lack of coordination, they've got an irregular pulse, they're hot squint, they've got hot skin, but they're not sweating, that could be a sign of heat stroke, and that's an emergency, and you need to call 999. So those are things that you need to take very, very seriously.
2: And we're hearing this morning as well that nearly 1.6 million children and babies in England are living in dangerously hot homes. Again, what to watch out for with young children?
1: Yeah, I mean, young children will because they've got smaller bodies and they don't regulate temperature quite so effectively, can easily go into heat stroke. So it's, again, making sure that they're covered. That's the other thing I haven't talked about, is making sure you've got sunblock on and you're covered if you're out in the sun. But that's good advice all year round, to be honest with you. But for children in particular, that's important. It's keeping them cool. So, I mean, wet flannels and wet sponges and things like that help them cool down. It's difficult in classrooms and schools because most of our schools haven't got air conditioning either. So they're often really hot at the moment. And in our homes, it's just keeping an eye on them and making sure that you keep them as cool as possible all the way through this, and hydrated.
2: Mm. And do you think this is something we're going to have to keep facing more and more? Are we going to have to look at how to redesign our homes, schools, and even hospitals differently?
1: I mean, I think the signs are that this kind of extreme weather is becoming less extreme and more normal, which is slightly scary, but it is something that seems to be the reality. We are in a time of global heating, and there is no doubt that we're seeing more hot summers than we ever did before. But we can manage. We just need to learn how to adapt. So I know, you know, people from countries which have these temperatures regularly know how to manage these things. They have homes that are designed to deal with it. We don't. We've built everything around a much milder climate. We're going to have to adjust, and it's going to be a big adjustment.
0: Steve Bouch from the Christian Medical Fellowship with his tips on how we can stay safe in the heat wave. He was chatting there to Esther. I was just checking the latest on the weather, and actually there is a red warning now extended for London and the southeast of England into Friday. So that red warning was already affecting areas of southern England and Wales. So now kind of going further east. I also heard that some school children in

0: this summer. Start your day differently. 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

Crispo Water and Rain in Me. Now, if you follow pop music, you may know that there's been a song at the top of the UK charts for quite a few weeks. It's not there anymore, but it was called Rain Me In. I always get the two confused now. So when that first appeared, I thought, hang on a minute, it's Crispo Water number one. Now I've been looking at the other one so much that I almost said Rain Me In. No, Rain In Me. Different type of rain, of course. Josh, with you here on Premier Christian Radio. Maybe the other type of rain would be quite nice this afternoon, wouldn't it? Yeah, very nice.

Not though, not coming. None coming your way, unfortunately, yet. So you've got to get that water on the allotment and the garden later, but do it when it's cooler. All right, at least after 9 o'clock. Oh, wow. Plenty coming up for us then in this hour of the programme. We're going to turn our attention to the Middle East. We're going to be finding out about Middle East for Jesus. That's a charity who seek to help everyone in that part of the world. Next, though, we'll hear from the Evangelical Church of Iran, who are calling on the international community to intervene after the Iranian regime threatened to confiscate the assets of an historic Presbyterian church. More on that next.

0: That is Mr. Matt Redman and Wide as the Sky. Now, that is a Matt Redman song I haven't heard for a while. I do enjoy pressing the Matt Redman button. So let's find out why the Evangelical Church of Iran has been calling on the international community to intervene after the Iranian regime threatened to confiscate the assets of an historic Presbyterian church. The congregation at St. Peter's in Tehran has been told if they refuse to evacuate, they will face imprisonment. In a letter to the international community, church leaders say they're under severe distress after the threats to one of the last surviving Christian churches in the country. Donna Birrell has been speaking to a former pastor of St. Peter's Church who was forced to leave Iran in 2015.
1: I worked as an executive secretary for our church. At the same time, I was pastor of this, the First Presbyterian Church is known as a St. Peter Church since 1979. I was told by representative of parliament and other officials that the regime doesn't want to see Senate in Iran because they were thinking that it would be more easy for them to deal with this church, with such a church, evangelical church, and somehow destroy it, because Synod is the owner of all properties. In fact, all worship places belong to Synod, in different cities, especially in the north of country, and also we have one single church in the south, in Ahvaz city. So they thought probably if they dissolve Synod, it would be more easy to confiscate and seize the properties and destroy the church, because they have a problem with evangelicals, because a growing number of people who are coming to Christ in Iran. And even the Presbyterian Church was more cautious in comparison with Assemblies of God or Pentecostal Church. But people were coming, especially after 2000. We had no empty places in our churches, Farsi-speaking churches. In Emmanuel Church, we had about 400 people in every meeting, young people. They thought probably they can, remove this kind of church from Iran, and they can seize the property.
2: Yes, yeah. It must have been very difficult for you as the former pastor to know that this was happening as well. And am I right in saying the Iranian authorities since then have confiscated a large part of the garden there? They have effectively been trying to confiscate more and more of the church's assets.
1: Yes, they almost confiscated all of them. We have a few number of our worship places that are still, continuing the worship services, but in very shaky situation. They continue their worship services. The government refused to renew their license. So somehow they are illegal, but they want to keep a few churches, ethnic churches. They don't want to see Farsi-speaking church because people, Farsi-speaking churches. They want to join Farsi-speaking churches. But they left only a small Armenian-speaking Presbyterian church we have and two Syriac-speaking churches.
2: Yes. Yeah, and since the deal or negotiations towards a deal between the US and Iran, do you fear that the situation will get worse? Effectively, it will give the Iranian regime more power to continue taking over the churches or clamping down on the churches.
1: Yes, you know, people at the beginning were very optimistic. They thought probably they will see, you know, a different situation after the war. They will have more freedom. Probably they will have this chance to elect their own government or own political leaders. But this didn't happen till now. And the situation is awful somehow because it seems that they see a very good chance to seize on churches.
2: Yes. And am I right in saying that they've given the congregation 3 weeks to actually leave the churches to get out effectively?
1: Yes. Yes,
2: And so
1: unfortunately.
2: you are among the church leaders who've signed a letter. Can you tell us about that and about, you know, who it's going to and what you're hoping it will achieve and how hopeful you are that there will somehow be a reversal of the situation?
1: You know, we tried, we did our best, and still we are trying to find different channels to share our problems. For instance, I contacted World Council of Churches because still they have some dialogues. You know, there are some dialogues between interreligious dialogue center in Tehran and World Council of Churches, and they issued a very strong statement a couple of days ago. I contacted WCRC because we are a member of WCRC as a Presbyterian Church. And they also issued another different statement and a call for prayer. And our friends, colleagues, try to find other channels to express their concerns and ask for help.
0: That is a former pastor of St. Peter's Church, Tehran, there, which is under threat from the Iranian regime. He was speaking there to Premier's Donna Birrell. Certainly good to know about these things so that we can pray effectively. We'll stay in the Middle East next, and we'll be catching up with Middle East for Jesus, people taking the good news to every person in that part of the world.
3: So much is shallow these days. Pictures, but not words. Texts that seem impersonal. Tweets rather than conversation. It can leave us all feeling rather empty. At Premier Christianity, we go deeper to bring you a thought-provoking and credible mix of theological articles, biblical interpretation, interviews, debates, and trends. 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

0: That is the Gettys. Magnificent, marvellous, matchless love. Now, that is a nice bit of alliteration, isn't it? So how do you take the good news of the gospel into places that are difficult or perhaps even dangerous to reach? Well, here at Premier, we believe media can be a powerful tool in God's hand. I mean, we've seen it time and time again, helping people encounter the living God wherever they are. And in parts of the world where Christians can face significant challenges, broadcasting and media can often reach places that people simply just cannot get to physically. For the last 50 years, Middle East media has been doing just that, sharing the hope of the gospel across some of the most complex and challenging regions of the Middle East. So what is the impact that they are having? Well, James Baldock is the Senior Communications Manager at Middle East Media, and joined Lydia to share more about what God is doing through their work.
1: We are all about drawing the people in the Middle East towards Jesus Christ, and we use media to do that. Over the last 50 years, obviously, the media has changed. So we've sort of started with literature, gone on to radio even, and TV, and then social media, digital things. But we use that as a way to reach places that can't be reached by other ways. So, you know, there's countries in the Middle East where you can't go and talk about Jesus, you can't share your faith, but media opens doors that just were closed before. So we use all of those doors to reach as many people as we can.
2: Yeah, tell me more about the means of doing that, the actual media. What we mean, media is a big term, isn't it? What actually are you doing to reach people with the gospel?
1: Yeah, sure. So we have obviously evolved quite a lot over the time that we've been at work in the Middle East, but we have a great team in the Middle East that are made up of Middle Easterners. We really believe that the people of the region are the best equipped people to reach their countries, their communities, where they're at. And so they are there creating content. They are there distributing content across social media, across television. They are there training, actually, other media teams. So we really believe in multiplication. We believe that people from Iraq are best served to reach people from Iraq. And we believe that people who are in the Gulf are best reached, you know, best positioned to reach people of the Gulf. And so they create all things from, we've done documentary films that have won awards. We create social media content, apologetics content in Arabic. We use many different dialects of Arabic as well, because there are so many that, you know, one dialect for North Africa isn't going to really work for like Lebanon and Iraq, you know, like other places. And so they are there creating videos, creating media in whatever way actually works to reach the people. So, for instance, we were training a Sudanese team a couple of years ago, and they were really passionate about starting a Christian radio channel in their community. And so we came alongside them. We taught them how to record things, how to broadcast things. And they went away and obviously started that and have used that as a means to reach people in their community through media with the gospel.
2: Mm. How do you know what's working? You know, how do you know that someone is becoming a Christian through the media that you put out there into these countries?
1: There's an acceptance that we will never know wholly the impact of the media. We broadcast things. Obviously, there's no way of really telling how many people have been impacted by that, how many people have come to Christ through that. But we also have other projects. You know, social media is a great one for this, because we can connect with people personally, individually, through social media. And we have several projects that do that. And then we can actually hear stories of transformation, hear stories of people who started off maybe just asking questions about content that was posted on Facebook, for instance. And then they've sort of messaged us, and we've had a conversation with them and sort of led them almost that entire process all the way through to accepting Jesus.
2: I mean, it's such an encouragement, isn't it, that God is using media. He uses social media to reach people. I think we can often have quite a negative view of media, of social media as well, and just think it, you know, it's something that feels far away from what God is doing. But I mean, your examples are just prime examples of how God is really at work through social media, and people are being drawn to Him through these forms that actually 50 years ago, that just wouldn't be the case. I mean, you said that the work of MEM has shifted, has transitioned over time as technology has developed. Tell me more about that. How have things changed?
1: Yeah, I think we've always tried to be on the forefront of how things change in the Middle East. It might be surprising to hear that the Middle East have always been quite early adopters of technology. And so they're really on top of what the next thing is. You know, they might not have... There's this great story that one of our founders shares that when he was in the Middle East back in, I think it was the 80s, he saw a family who were living under a tent. And they didn't have a house or, you know, running water or electricity. But he walked past one day and they had a TV sitting there and they had like the power cable and the cable sort of running through to their neighbor's house. But underneath this tent, their family is sitting around watching TV. And you think, well, you know, we get these pictures in the media of the Middle East being a place where there's desert, where there's refugee camps, where there's, you know, all sorts. But they really are, they're passionate and they love media in the Middle East. And so they are great consumers and there's not necessarily a great deal of content for them to actually, you know, see. So it's just, a really great opportunity.
0: That's the voice of James Baldock there. James is the Senior Communications Manager at Middle East Media, and for the last 50 years, they've been sharing the hope of the gospel across some of the most complex and challenging regions of the Middle East. He was chatting there with Lydia, and if you want more from that interview, then go to premier.plus and search for Daytime with Lydia Bennett. Okay, we're heading towards 3 o'clock together, news update on the hour for you, and then we'll be asking an interesting question. Is extreme wealth a sin? Maybe you don't know because you're not extremely wealthy. No, me neither. But what about those that are? Is it a sin or does it just depend what you do with the money or maybe perhaps how you got it? We'll be looking at that topic in the next hour. But right now it's time to pause and pray because today is the International Day for Emergency Services.
3: Sam Donaldson, Police Service of Northern Ireland and Christian Police Association. Let's pray. Gracious God and eternal Heavenly Father, we thank you that we can come away from the things of the world, the distractions and those things that would cause us harm, and focus on you. Thank you that we serve such a great God. Thank you that we serve the King of Kings. And thank you especially for the Lord Jesus Christ, that perfect sacrifice, who lived and died for us and is seated at your right hand at this moment. Fathers, we think of our emergency services colleagues. We think of those in the fire, the police, the ambulance, the Coast Guard, and many others. Lord, firstly, we thank you for calling them into such service, calling them into a place where they can serve their communities. We thank you for their commitment. We thank you for the many lives that they save and indeed protect on a day-by-day basis. Lord, you know the challenges that exist in these types of roles, the violence, the risks. So, Father, we pray that you will bless these people. Put your hand upon each one of them. Keep them safe and well and thwart any activity against them. We pray especially for those within the emergency services who are Christians, those who know the Lord Jesus Christ. May they be salt and light, and may they draw others to the Lord Jesus Christ. Lord, just bless our emergency services. Put your hand upon them as only you can. We ask these things in the name of the Lord Jesus Christ. Amen.

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7: God is our refuge and strength, an ever-present help in trouble. Therefore, we will not fear, though the earth give way and the mountains fall into the heart of the sea, though its waters roar and foam and the mountains quake with their surging. The Lord Almighty is with us. The God of Jacob is our fortress.
8: 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Coming up after the news.
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10: I'm Rachel Huston. More than 10,000 people are missing in Venezuela after two powerful earthquakes devastated parts of the country. At least 164 people have been killed, nearly 1,000 have been injured, and rescuers are looking for survivors in collapsed buildings. The United States says it's sending support with search and rescue the immediate priority. Secretary of State Marco Rubio says the focus is on saving lives while there's still time.
11: We're also helping them with some overhead imagery, especially in coastal areas where they don't have full visibility over what the damage has been and what the impact has been. Those are the acute, like short-term needs over the next 48 to 72 hours, because in search and rescue, you're trying to get to people while you can still save their lives. They're buried under rubble.
10: The Met Office has extended its red warning for extreme heat until 9 o'clock tomorrow evening for London and parts of southeast England. It hit 36.1 degrees Celsius in Gosport in Hampshire yesterday, surpassing the previous June record from 50 years ago. Prime Minister Sir Keir Starmer is monitoring the situation closely.
12: We're having COBRA meetings at the official level to monitor what's going on. It falls to me and others to say, take care, be sensible with precautions, and schools are going to have to decide, and they are deciding. Most of them finishing a little bit early, or many of them, but they will gauge that according to their local conditions.
10: A new bill which strengthens protections for LGBT plus people from being subject to forced conversions is being criticised as unnecessary. The government says the Conversion Practices Bill published today will close legal loopholes that leave people vulnerable, but that the threshold is high. The Evangelical Alliance says existing laws are enough to protect people. In 2017, General Synod voted to ban the practice, describing it as spiritual abuse. Simon Colbert from the Christian Institute tells Premier the new proposals potentially criminalise free speech.
13: What their legislation does is something very different. It brings the whole area of what you say and your opinions and your private conversations with your children into the potentially into the realm of the criminal law. You know, what you thought was a calm conversation about beliefs should really be regarded as abusive conversion therapy.
10: The Evangelical Church of Iran is asking for support to stop the Iranian regime from taking assets of an historic Presbyterian church, which would stop their mission. The congregation at St. Peter's in the capital, Tehran, have been told if they refuse to evacuate, they face jail. A former pastor of the church who wants to remain anonymous told Premier News the government's intimidated by the popularity of certain types of churches.
14: They have a problem with evangelicals because a growing number of people who are coming to Christ in Iran. People were coming, you know, especially after 2000. We had no empty places in our churches, Farsi-speaking churches.
10: And the boss of Ryanair says the airline's reluctantly changing its family seating rules. It's being investigated by the competition watchdog over fees charged to parents to sit next to their children.
15: The weather, brought to you in partnership with In Touch Ministries, leading people around the world into a growing relationship with Jesus Christ.
10: London is a hot 31 degrees Celsius, whilst Cardiff bakes at 36. Northern Ireland is enjoying a warm 27 degrees in Belfast with sunshine, though isolated showers could develop later. Scotland is feeling a little fresher, with Edinburgh around 18 degrees Celsius, and some spells of heavy rain are expected in the northwest. Thunderstorms are a risk across parts of England and Wales tonight. And that's your latest from the Premier News team. For more stories from a Christian perspective, head to premierchristian.news.
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John Pantry, and send me out to get the 3 o'clock hour underway. Hope I find you well and trying to stay slightly cool. I'm actually quite liking the heat, I've got to say. It's just that when you've got to work in it, that's what gets it a bit difficult, isn't it? But, you know, just enjoy it while it's here. Why not? Just go with it. I mean, it's very easy to moan and whinge, isn't it? But let's just go with the weather, shall we? Just put on the sun cream, put the old hat on, drink lots of water. All good. So lots coming up for us in this hour of the programme. We'll be talking about de-extinction. Not really a word I was all that familiar with, but basically when an extinct animal can come back, for example, the dodo or the woolly mammal, or maybe even a dinosaur. I mean, we are told that we are stewards over God's natural world, aren't we? But when do scientific breakthroughs start crossing the line into areas where perhaps we're trying to be God ourselves? We'll be hearing a bit more about de-extinction in this hour. Fascinating stuff. Also, we'll be asking the question, is extreme wealth a sin? Or does it depend on how you use it? Maybe it depends on how you got it. Extreme wealth sounds quite good, doesn't it? I mean, imagine the amount of good you could do if you just had a kind of unlimited amount of money. It would just be amazing, wouldn't it? Lots of us do so much good with the very limited amount of money that we do have. So imagine if you kind of had an unlimited supply. Well, we'll be touching base on that as well. I'd love to hear what you think about those two issues. De-extinction, is it all right to bring back the dodo? Or what about, having extreme wealth? Would you like some of that? studio@premier.org.uk. Drop us a text. It's 66777 and start your message with the word Premier.

0: Chris Tomlin reminding us to be grateful for what we have and to say thank you, Lord. It's just after 3:10. How's your prayer life? Oh, that can be a difficult question, can't it? Well, the good thing is Creflo Dollar is going to be along in this hour to help us with our prayer life. And you know, if you've ever heard Pastor Creflo before, he is going to be very excited about talking about prayer. So that is coming up for you very soon, something you definitely won't want to miss. Also, the next installment of our little walk through the book of Acts together. Quite a chunk today, actually, that you can just sort of put your feet up to and sit back and relax, maybe with a nice cold glass of lemonade. That's coming up for you very soon. Next, though, we'll look at extreme wealth. Is that a sin?
1: Maybe you have to work at night, or maybe there are times when you just can't sleep. Either way, if you're looking for a friend, some rich and inspiring words, together with some great music, then make sure you join me, Michael Fanstone, for Hope in the Night, weekday mornings between 1 and 4. Yes, it's music, Bible readings, and me during those long, dark hours of the night. Hope in the Night, Monday to Friday from 1 a.m.

0: So then, we're talking about extreme wealth. Is it a sin? Maybe it depends on how you use it or how you got it. Businessman Elon Musk lost his status as a trillionaire this week. That may be the least of your worries, but his net worth fell to a measly $957 billion. Yeah, that's all. Oh, poor guy. But is Musk's money any of our business? And as Christians, should we be more vocal in challenging extreme wealth? Well, Esther has been speaking to David Flowers. David is the co-senior pastor of the Leeds Vineyard Church and the former director of his own financial planning firm. He said it's not the numbers that matter, but how it's changing the person.
1: I mean, it's sort of such an extraordinary number. It's hard enough to imagine $1 million or $1 billion is a lot, I imagine, but trillion, because it's so way beyond that, it's hard to tether it to any form of reality, isn't it?
2: And it's on paper. What does that mean?
1: Well, value is only value if it's turned into something different, cash or something else of value. And you can't really turn a trillion-dollar company into anything different. I think the only way that it would ever produce a value, anything meaningful, is if he decided to start selling his shares. The trouble is, if he does that, the value disappears anyway. So it's very difficult. The main thing that the value will give him, or give an organization that's worth anything like that amount, is the ability to borrow or to be secure. So people will lend or take a risk because there's all that value behind him, at least in theory.
2: And that's the thing, isn't it? We think, oh, the world's first trillionaire, therefore he's got $1 trillion in his personal bank account. And that's not the case. But nonetheless, he's got a reasonable amount in his own personal bank account. Should we be more concerned by the actual amount of money, or is it about the influence and what it buys, what comes with it?
1: Yeah, it doesn't unduly worry me, the amounts of money, because it, as I say, it's not, in some ways, it's not real. What does bother me about extreme wealth, any wealth really, is two things: is what it does to the individual who has that wealth. And so it changes who you are, and any of us, even at a more modest end of the spectrum, who've gone short of money at difficult times in our lives, we become, it changes in us. We turn towards God with more trust and giving ourselves to him. And then the opposite happens when we get extreme wealth. We begin to trust ourselves and not lean on him. So it's what it does to us is the key thing. A mentor of mine, Ron Blues, an American guy who taught me a lot about financial planning, he used to say that prosperity leads to fear of loss. Fear of loss leads to loss of faith. What he meant by that was that when you have a lot, all of a sudden you're afraid of losing it. If fear comes into the mix, that where's your faith gone? And in my financial planning practice, I dealt with a lot of wealthy people, and you could see that struggle going on. They inherit a large amount of money, and one day they never knew, they didn't know what the stock market was, and they didn't care. And the next day they're watching it every day and worried about it. So it changes what happens to us, and I cannot imagine what it's done to Musk to know that he has absolutely no financial restrictions whatsoever.
0: That is David Flowers. He's the co-senior pastor of the Leeds Vineyard Church. He's the former director of his own financial planning firm as well. He was chatting on Inspirational Breakfast. What do you reckon then? Extreme wealth. Are you up for a bit of that, or is it just more trouble than it's worth? studio@premier.org.uk. Very soon, we'll continue our walk through the book of Acts together. And we're going to hear some great Bible teaching from Creflo Dollar on the subject of prayer.

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4: Just coming up to 3:30 on your very hot Thursday afternoon, even hotter than yesterday across quite a lot of the country. Hope you're keeping okay. I tell you what, whatever you're doing, why don't you just stop what you're doing? Because we've got a slightly extended walk through the book of Acts this afternoon. We've got a 7-minute Bible reading, actually. So, just stop just for a moment and put everything down, put things to one side and allow God's word to wash over you. We're picking it up partway through chapter 10, Acts 10, and it's in the middle of the story of Peter and Cornelius.
5: This is the word of the Lord.
6: Acts chapter 10, verse 23 to 11, verse 18. Then Peter invited the men into the house to be his guests. The next day, Peter started out with them, and some of the believers from Joppa went along. The following day, he arrived in Caesarea. Cornelius was expecting them and had called together his relatives and close friends. As Peter entered the house, Cornelius met him and fell at his feet in reverence. But Peter made him get up. "Stand up," he said. "I am only a man myself." While talking with him, Peter went inside and found a large gathering of people. He said to them, "You are well aware that it is against our law for a Jew to associate with or visit a Gentile. But God has shown me that I should not call anyone impure or unclean. So, when I was sent for, I came without raising any objection. May I ask why you sent for me?" Cornelius answered, "3 days ago I was in my house, praying at this hour, at 3 in the afternoon. Suddenly a man in shining clothes stood before me and said, 'Cornelius, God has heard your prayer and remembered your gifts to the poor. Send to Joppa for Simon, who is called Peter. He is a guest in the home of Simon the Tanner, who lives by the sea.' So I sent for you immediately, and it was good of you to come. Now we are all here in the presence of God to listen to everything the Lord has commanded you to tell us." Then Peter began to speak. "I now realize how true it is that God does not show favoritism, but accepts from every nation the one who fears him and does what is right. You know the message God sent to the people of Israel, announcing the good news of peace through Jesus Christ, who is Lord of all. You know what has happened throughout the province of Judea, beginning in Galilee after the baptism that John preached. How God anointed Jesus of Nazareth with the Holy Spirit and power, and how he went around doing good and healing all who were under the power of the devil, because God was with him. We are witnesses of everything he did in the country

0: of the Jews and in Jerusalem. They killed him by hanging him on a cross, but God raised him from the dead on the third day and caused him to be seen. He was not seen by all the people, but by witnesses whom God has already chosen, by us who ate and drank with him after he rose from the dead. He commanded us to preach to the people and to testify that he is the one whom God appointed as judge of the living and the dead. All the prophets testify about him that everyone who believes in him receives forgiveness of sins through his name. While Peter was still speaking these words, the Holy Spirit came on all who heard the message. The circumcised believers who had come with Peter were astonished that the gift of the Holy Spirit had been poured out even on Gentiles, for they heard them speaking in tongues and praising God. Then Peter said, "Surely no one can stand in the way of their being baptized with water. They have received the Holy Spirit just as we have." So he ordered that they be baptized in the name of Jesus Christ. Then they asked Peter to stay with them for a few days. Acts chapter 11. The apostles and the believers throughout Judea heard that the Gentiles also had received the word of God. So when Peter went up to Jerusalem, the circumcised believers criticized him and said, "You went into the house of uncircumcised men and ate with them." Starting from the beginning, Peter told them the whole story. "I was in the city of Joppa praying, and in a trance I saw a vision. I saw something like a large sheet being let down from heaven by its four corners, and it came down to where I was. I looked into it and saw four-footed animals of the earth, wild beasts, reptiles, and birds. Then I heard a voice telling me, 'Get up, Peter, kill and eat.' I replied, 'Surely not, Lord. Nothing impure or unclean has ever entered my mouth.' The voice spoke from heaven a second time, 'Do not call anything impure that God has made clean.' This happened three times, and then it was all pulled up to heaven again. Right then, three men who had been sent to me from Caesarea stopped at the house where I was staying. The Spirit told me to have no hesitation about going with them. These six brothers also went with me, and we entered the man's house. He told us he had seen an angel appear in his house and say, 'Send to Joppa for Simon, who is called Peter. He will bring you a message through which you and all your household will be saved.' As I began to speak, the Holy Spirit came on them as he had come on us at the beginning. Then I remembered what the Lord had said, 'John baptized with water, but you will be baptized with the Holy Spirit.' So if God gave them the same gift he gave us, who believed in the Lord Jesus Christ, who was I to think that I could stand in God's way?" When they heard this, they had no further objections and praised God, saying, "So then, even to Gentiles, God has granted repentance that leads to life."
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0: Felicia Lynch and I Need to Hear. Now, growing up in church, there were some questions that I liked to avoid and I dreaded being asked, particularly when I was a teenager and the youth worker would say, "How is your prayer life, Josh?" Oh, wow. I wonder what is the state of your prayer life today. Do you find your thoughts drift when you try to focus? Well, if you do, then you're definitely not alone. Perhaps you find it easier to pray for others than for the battles you're going through. That's pretty common as well. Here's Pastor Creflo Dollar with some wise words on how to fight your battles in prayer.
1: Look at 1 Thessalonians 5, 17. Constantly engage your thoughts in worshipful prayer. Why? Because the number one place of attack to try to separate you from the finished works is in your mind. And you don't fight thoughts with thoughts, you fight thoughts with words. Constantly engage your thoughts in worship for prayer. What's going on in your head? The Bible says healing's finished, but the pain is there. And in your mind, you say, something wrong, I still ain't healed. See, he getting you out of alignment. And you won't respond. Prayer's a weapon of response. It is an effort that you use to respond, and you're not responding. You're not responding. So much of the time we're defeated because we don't respond. Resist the devil. That's a response. And he'll flee from you. But it said, submit yourself to God first. Resist the devil and he'll flee from you. We don't look at stuff like that. We keep thinking the Bible is a poetry book. It's an instruction book. It's a manual of operation. It's trying to show you how to maintain the victory that Jesus died to obtain. And you're trying to obtain something when Jesus already obtained. Your job is not to obtain nothing. He has obtained everything you need. Your job is to maintain what he's obtained. And the devil's job is to get you out of alignment so you don't think he's obtained it. So you'll start trying to obtain it and it ain't been maintained. And he playing this little chess game in your thought life. And you have a way to respond in prayer. And you are responding in relationships. You're not responding in prayer to try to get God to go to work. You're responding in prayer in a relationship with God and what he's already done. I have a relationship with God. The devil trying to come and separate me from what has been finished.
2: Yeah. Amen.
1: So all of a sudden, now you see why people pray all the time. Ain't nobody praying to be religious. Ain't nobody praying to be deep. I'm praying to stay with what Jesus has already done. I'm thanking him and I'm praising him. I'm saying all kinds of prayer. I'm praying when I'm singing, praise the Lord. I'm singing in my prayer. I'm thanking him in my prayer. I don't ran out of English words to say, so what they doing talking that language? I'm praying. You don't know what I'm saying, but the Holy Ghost know what I'm saying. Hallelujah. And the Bible talks about how the Holy Ghost will help me in prayer. There's that partnership again. He'll help me in prayer.
0: That is the ever-excitable Pastor Creflo Dollar. You can hear more from him tonight in the program Changing Your World, 9:30. And you can hear it every weekday evening here on Premier Christian Radio. And if you miss an episode from him, you can catch up very easily online on our app, Premier.plus. Take us with you wherever you go. Okay, next we're looking at an interesting subject, not something I've particularly thought a lot about before, and that's de-extinction. What if dodos, dinosaurs, and woolly mammals could come back?
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0: Kate marks, and freedom is coming. So then, dodos, dinosaurs, woolly mammals, they've all been extinct for centuries, but what if they could come back? Last month, a company called Colossal Biosciences appeared to achieve a breakthrough by creating an artificial egg and successfully hatching a chick from an embryo. They say it's a crucial next step in their aim to bring back the extinct New Zealand moa bird. Now, in Genesis 1:28, God gives humanity responsibility over creation. We read, "Rule over the fish in the sea and the birds in the sky and over every living creature that moves on the ground." But are scientific breakthroughs like this stewarding God's natural world or crossing the line into trying to help him? Well, Stephanie Bevin from Christians in Science and also Dr. Ruth Banovich from the Faraday Institute for Science and Religion have both been chatting all about this to Esther. And here's Stephanie on this latest breakthrough.
1: The moa bird was an incredible bird, not too dissimilar to the ostrich or the emu we think of today. And I think there's a bit of a misconception around this whole topic a little bit, because the moa bird actually only went extinct, we think, about 500 years ago, not millions like some of the dinosaurs we might
2: talk
1: about here.
2: Still a long time, to be fair.
1: Still a long time ago. And the moa bird, I think when it was first discovered, my understanding is that New Zealand itself was kind of known as Moa Land for a little while, because there was this sort of creature that had been around. And there was loads of there's lots of stories that are passed on from generation to generation through Maori iwi tribes as well. So there's lots of stories about these birds as well that are very symbolic. And the reason for the extinction is still quite disputed. We don't really know why they went extinct. Some people suggest that it's from overhunting or the need for the meat and the feathers. But that might be quite a colonial view of their extinction as well, blaming the Maori tribes that were here in the first place that were here when they went extinct. Equally, it could just be that they just weren't adapted or suited to their environment, which is another reason as well. So there's lots of reasons why things go extinct. But the moa bird is quite a symbol of New Zealand here and celebrated in lots of museums.
2: Okay, so that's why there's such an interest around it. Ruth, how close does this hatching of an egg in an artificial egg, how close does this bring us to bringing back the moa bird?
3: Not very close. So I imagine that artificial egg technology will be useful for all sorts of things. We should highlight that they haven't actually published their findings. So until it's published and people can try doing it in their own labs, then we can't really confirm that what they've actually done. But the main challenge in bringing back an extinct species is, well, one, raising the money for it, which these people possibly have. The other one is handling ancient DNA. And I read something that said it's about the equivalent of extracting DNA from something, shoving it in the oven for a while, and then trying to resurrect it, which anyone who does any handling of DNA in the lab would think is a nuts thing to do. So I spoke to a friend who's worked in biological archaeology, and she just yesterday, and she just shook her head and said, no, not really. So I think the most you could get was a bit of a patchwork. You'd sort of splice the DNA in effectively from dried moa samples onto some other bird that exists. So it wouldn't be completely satisfactory, but you'd have a moa-ish something, and it would be very expensive. And then you'd be reintroducing it back into an environment that has not had it. So you would throw everything off ecologically as well. So she shook her head and said, don't, it's not responsible.
2: So there's partly a don't, but there's also a kind of, it's not really possible yet to extract ancient DNA, pop it in an artificial egg, add a bit of time, and boom, you've got the dodo or the moa bird. Steph, so why are we getting so excited about it?
1: Do you know what? I think that the excitement around it is, especially when we think about dinosaurs and like some of the even more ancient things, we're fascinated by this, right? We've played the theme of Jurassic Park at the beginning, but I think there's also trepidation there. There's a fear of the consequences, like Ruth has just said, ecologically speaking. And I think there's a lot of unknowns there. There's fear involved with it, of like consequences of it. What does it mean? This technology mean for what we could ultimately do with it is that the technology wouldn't just be for bringing back extinct species necessarily. It could be used in all sorts of other different ways. So there's excitement in that part. Where could that technology lead to maybe things medically speaking that could help the human race as well? But yeah, there's some fear factors in there too, which are quite understandable.
0: That is Stephanie Bevin from Christians in Science and Dr. Ruth Banovich from the Faraday Institute for Science and Religion, both chatting with Esther. You can hear more of their thoughts and whether they think de-extinction is part of God's will or perhaps goes against it. You can go to head over to premiere.plus, if I can get my teeth in. Premiere.plus is the best place to head to. For now, we're heading towards the news update at 4 o'clock for you from our brilliant news team, keeping you up to date with everything you need to know, all from a Christian perspective. And then in the next part of the program, amongst other things, we'll be hearing from Bernie Dimer and a different perspective. All this week, he's been talking to us about the power to overcome sin in our life and where that comes from. We'll have part four for this week very soon.

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11: I'm Rachel Huston. More than 10,000 people are missing after earthquakes described as being out of a horror movie have hit Venezuela. At least 164 people are confirmed dead, with that number expected to rise significantly. 10,000 people are missing as rescue teams try to search through rubble of collapsed buildings. Alan Chung's a teacher at British School Caracas and was in a restaurant when the quakes happened.
12: The ground was shaking. Everyone rushed out. Electricity lines above us were exploding. At the end of the road where I was, a building collapsed. I saw the cloud of dust heading towards me. Walls were coming down. Everyone was terrified.
11: The record for the hottest ever June day has been broken again. It had stood for 50 years until yesterday when temperatures hit 36.1 degrees in Hampshire, but that's been beaten already with highs of 36.4 recorded at Yeovilton in Somerset. Michael Stone works there.
13: It is so scorching hot out here. It's unbelievable. We're currently opening all the doors we can, trying to get some airflow through of our workshop. And taking breaks and drinking water.
11: Red warnings for extreme heat have been extended for parts of southeast England until tomorrow. Steve Fouch from the Christian Medical Fellowship tells Premier keeping our body temperature down is important during extreme heat.
14: Taking a cool, not a cold, but a cool shower can be really, really good for you. Cold showers are potentially quite dangerous when you're coming from high heat, so don't do that. The sudden temperature change can cause a massive shock to the system.
11: People found guilty of conversion practices could face jail or heavy fines under new draft legislation published today. The government says the Conversion Practices Bill seeks to protect LGBT plus people from physical and psychological abuse. The plans apply to England and Wales. The Evangelical Alliance says existing laws already protect people from this, and new laws could criminalise ordinary conversations concerning a person's gender or sexual orientation in the home or at church. Simon Colbert from the Christian Institute tells Premier it's too confusing.
15: This legislation looks like it's been drafted by a sixth former using AI. I mean, it's very badly drafted. If you are a psychologist and somebody says, I'm trans, and you just ask them questions about that, is that, you know, psychological pressure? Because that actually is the kind of threshold.
11: Concerns have been raised over how easy it is to order alcohol on delivery apps after the death of a man last year. 28-year-old Joseph Cooper fell out of a third-floor window after making multiple purchases of large quantities of alcohol. The coroner's questioned whether basic age verification checks should be the only barrier to buying alcohol on delivery platforms. And a new survey suggests Pope Leo remains widely popular among Catholics in the United States and across Latin America. Evidence from the Pew Research Center found around 8 in 10 US Catholics view him favorably.
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11: It's an exceptionally hot afternoon across England and Wales, with temperatures soaring to a blistering 38 degrees Celsius in parts of the southeast and 36 degrees in Cardiff. Northern Ireland sees hot, sunny spells, with Belfast at 27 degrees, though showers are likely overnight. Scotland is much cooler, with Glasgow at 27, but the northwest is wetter and cloudier with heavy rain. Expect thunderstorms to develop across southwest England this evening, spreading northeastwards. And that's your latest from the Premier News team. For more stories from a Christian perspective, head to premierchristian.news.
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Here I am, Lord, Chris Bray, or either Lord of Sea and Sky, if you prefer. An interchangeable song title, really. Depends what mood you're in, I guess. Probably a hot mood this afternoon. Yeah, it is warm, but you've got to enjoy it while it lasts, because in a couple of weeks' time, if it's not like this, we'll only be saying, oh, I wish it was warmer, so let's just go for it, shall we? Coming up then, a different perspective with Bernie Dimer in this hour. He, all this week and last week actually, has been bringing us a brilliant series looking at where the power comes to overcome sin in our lives. Sometimes we think that power comes from us, but actually, of course, it comes from what Jesus has done on the cross for us. And so Bernie will be along talking about that once again. It is a brilliant series and you definitely will not want to miss it. I've got loads of great music as well to match the summery weather. Ren Collective, Burn Like a Star, that's rather appropriate, that's coming up for you. Some music from Kensington Temple on the way as well, the brilliant John Pantry, but this is Maverick City.

0: That's Maverick City with Promises. It's just coming up to 4:15 on your Thursday afternoon. It's the 25th today, so maybe it was payday. Maybe that was something you were just kind of edging towards. Maybe you needed that to arrive in the bank account today, looking a little bit better. Yeah, I know lots of people getting paid on the 25th, particularly if you work in any kind of education or kind of civic employment as well. The 25th, often the magic number on the calendar. Right, coming up, we're going to be turning our attention to the Middle East. We're going to be finding out how we can best be praying for Iranian churches.
1: Would you like to understand your Bible more deeply? Have you wondered what a particular book is saying to you today? Can the Bible speak to your situation? Find out the answers to these questions by listening from 6 this evening for some inspired Bible teaching from around the world.

0: That is the brilliant John Pantry and You Carried Me, reminding us that God picks us up and carries us through those darkest times. He doesn't leave us to our own accord. No, he picks us up and he helps us all the way. And I pray that you would know his presence helping you today. Now, the Evangelical Church of Iran is calling on the international community to intervene after the Iranian regime has threatened to confiscate the assets of an historic Presbyterian church. The congregation at St. Peter's in Tehran have been told that if they refuse to evacuate, they will face imprisonment. In a letter to the international community, church leaders say they're under severe distress after the threats to one of the last surviving Christian churches in the country. So, Premier Donna Birrell has been speaking to a former pastor of the church there who was forced to leave himself in 2015.
1: I worked as an executive secretary for our church. At the same time, I was pastor of this, the First Presbyterian Church is known as a Saint Peter Church since 1979. I was told by a representative of parliament and other officials that that the regime doesn't want to see Synod in Iran because they were thinking that it would be more easy for them to deal with this church, with such a church, evangelical church, and somehow destroy it, because Synod is the owner of all properties. In fact, all worship places belong to Synod, in different cities, especially in the north of country. And also we have one single church in the south, in Ahvaz city. And so they thought probably if they dissolve Synod, it would be more easy to confiscate and seize the properties and destroy the church, because they have a problem with evangelicals, because a growing number of people who are coming to Christ in Iran. And even the Presbyterian Church was more cautious in comparison with the Assemblies of God or Pentecostal Church. But people were coming, especially after 2000. We had no empty places in our churches, Farsi-speaking churches. In Emmanuel Church, we had about 400 people in every meeting, young people. And they thought probably they can, remove this kind of church from Iran, and they can seize the property.
2: Yes, it must have been very difficult for you as the former pastor to know that this was happening as well. And am I right in saying the Iranian authorities since then have confiscated a large part of the garden there? They have effectively been trying to confiscate more and more of the church's assets.
1: Yes, they almost confiscated all of them. We have a few number of our worship places that are still, continuing the worship services, but in very shaky situation. They continue their worship services. The government refused to renew their license. So somehow they are illegal, but they want to keep a few churches, ethnic churches. They don't want to see Farsi-speaking church because people, Farsi-speaking churches. They want to join Farsi-speaking churches. But they left only a small Armenian-speaking Presbyterian church we have, and two Syriac-speaking churches.
2: Yes. Yeah. And since the deal or negotiations towards a deal between the US and Iran, Do you fear that the situation will get worse? Effectively, it will give the Iranian regime more power to continue taking over the churches or clamping down on the churches?
1: Yes, you know, people at the beginning were very optimistic. They thought probably they will see, you know, a different situation after the war. They will have more freedom. Probably they will have this chance to elect their own government or own political leaders. But this didn't happen till now. And the situation is awful somehow, because it seems that they see a very good chance to seize own churches.
2: And am I right in saying that they've given the congregation 3 weeks to actually leave the churches to get out effectively?
1: Yes. Yes.
2: And so you are, you are among the church leaders who've signed a letter. Can you tell us about that and about, you know, who it's going to and what you're hoping it will achieve and how hopeful you are that there will somehow be a reversal of the situation?
1: You know, we tried, we did our best, and still we are trying to find different channels to share our problems. For instance, I contacted the World Council of Churches because still they have some dialogues. You know, there are some dialogues between interreligion, interreligious dialogue center in Tehran and World Council of Churches, and they issued a very strong statement a couple of days ago. I contacted WCRC because we are a member of WCRC as a Presbyterian Church. And they also issued another different statement and a call for prayer. And our friends, colleagues, you know, try to find other channels to express their concerns and ask for help.
0: That is a former pastor of St. Peter's Church, Tehran, there, which is.

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0: 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And it's time now to jump into some brilliant Bible teaching on a very hot Thursday afternoon. So if you can, stop what you're doing for the next 10 minutes and let's look at things from a different perspective.
1: Giving up smoking is a tough choice. I mean, really tough, but it's worth it. And in the same way, giving up some of the other rubbish wreaking havoc in our lives, well, that can involve tough choices too. But then, what's the alternative? Hi, I'm Bernie Diamond, and it's great to be back with you again. Today, we're going to be taking a look at some of the tough choices that we each need to make from a different perspective. And please do stick with me because very soon I'll be telling you about my latest life application book called Victory Over Impossible Odds. I'd love to send you a free copy to help you discover God's powerful faithfulness amidst your troubles. I wonder if you've ever heard a news story about someone convicted of a crime and in sentencing the judge makes comment as to whether or not the criminal has expressed genuine remorse. What tends to happen, at least in the legal systems that I'm familiar with, is that the person who shows genuine remorse receives a lighter sentence than the one who doesn't show any remorse. Why is that? Why does the legal system behave that way? Because the role of the legal system is twofold. Firstly, obviously, to protect society by putting dangerous people away and acting as a deterrent. And secondly, to reform the criminal back into an effective member of society. Doesn't matter what legal system we live under, it's never perfect, but that's the idea. And so remorse is an important step. When the criminal experiences remorse, what he or she is saying is, I understand what I did was wrong. I understand the hurt and the pain it caused, and I am sorry. So why is that so important? Well, that's what we're going to be taking a look at on the program today. Why is remorse so important? Last week and this week on the program, we've been looking at what it takes to break free from the power of sin. Sin is the stuff that we think and say and do and feel, the rotten stuff that robs us of life. Anger, unforgiveness, resentment, envy, pride, fear, all those things begin in our hearts and have terrible consequences on our lives and the lives of others. I've observed on more than one occasion as we've been looking at this notion of sin and breaking free from its power that God's opened the way for that to happen. Jesus died on the cross. The just requirements of God, God's system of justice, have been met. Jesus paid the price for your sin and for my sin. Through him we're forgiven. Instead of us living out the sentence of sin, he did. And then he rose from the dead. And that empty tomb gave us a new life that starts here. We have both of those things, a clean slate and a new start when we believe in Jesus. The problem is, so many people do, but they never seem to be able to break free from the power of sin. Today, we're going to talk about taking the tough decision to do just that. And I'd like to illustrate it using that legal example because it's something that most of us understand. Sin in God's court of justice, no matter how big or small, is punishable by one thing, death, eternal. Eternity without God, and there's a name for that, it's called hell. It's something we're all guilty of, so we should have to serve the sentence. Instead, because of God's love and his grace, God sends his son Jesus to die once and for all for you and me. And here's what the transaction of faith looks like. We stand before God, we know the sentence we deserve, and he asks us, are you sorry? And we say, God, I'm so sorry. I know I've done wrong. And he gives us this option. Will you, instead of accepting your punishment, accept that Jesus has died for you? You have a choice. You can stay on death row and wait for the inevitable, or you can put your faith in Jesus and accept what he has done for you in taking your punishment for you. Put it that way, it's a bit of a no-brainer if you ask me. So let's assume for a minute we say, yes, God, yes, Your Honor, I accept Jesus. God's response is this, you're free to go. You have life again, abundant life, eternal life, because you've accepted what Jesus did for you. And the gate of the jail swings open and you and I walk free and it clangs closed behind us for the last time. And in fact, Jesus died for every sin, past and present and future. Now, the question is, as you or I, the prisoner, walk out of that jailhouse, what are we going to do with that? Have we truly experienced a change of heart? Has the remorse that we expressed in front of God, the deep heart knowledge of the wrongness and the guilt and the devastating impact of our sin, has that remorse done something in our heart, and is it going to lead us to change our behaviour? Is God's grace going to lead us to change our behaviour, to reform, or are we simply going to repeat the crimes that put us in jail in the first place? That's the question. And it's at this point that we have to take some tough decisions. Maybe you've heard people use this word, repent. Christians and theologians use it a lot, and to be honest, for me it felt like such an old-fashioned word. Maybe it is. But what it means, what it refers to, is the decision of how we're going to live the rest of our lives once we're outside that prison gate. See, if we experience remorse, does that lead to a change of heart? Because who we are and what we say and how we live all begins in the heart. Jesus said that. He said, out of the abundance of your heart, your mouth speaks. Out of the heart come evil intentions, murder, adultery, sexual immorality, theft, false witness, slander. Having a change of heart is a tough decision, but anybody who would break free from the power of sin, from the power of condemnation, the power of repeating the same mistakes over and over and over and over again, has to make that decision. See, sin has the power to sap the life out of us and turn us into the walking dead. And anybody who wants to break free has to have a change of heart. A change of heart that's born out of remorse. A change of heart that's born out of the joy of the grace that God's given us. Knowing that this anger and unforgiveness is wrong, knowing that it's ruining my life and the lives of others, it's shocking. It's horrible. I'm sorry. It's wrong. I have to change that, but I can't. That's repentance. That's the tough decision. And that's the point at which God steps in and grabs us by the hand and says, yes, this is what I wanted to hear. And no, you can't do it on your own. That's why I'm going to fill you with my Holy Spirit. My power will change you. I was just waiting for you to turn around. Away from your life of sin and back to me, the reason so many people believe in Jesus and yet they aren't free from the power of sin over their lives is because they haven't repented. They haven't turned. They haven't felt the pain of remorse and the joy of grace and had a change of heart. It is this turning that opens the door to the power of God to change our lives. It is this repenting that opens the floodgates of God's power to change. Jesus said, you can read it in Luke chapter 13, he said to people, doesn't matter who you are, what you believe, unless you repent, you will perish. He's talking about a change of heart. And when our heart changes, God works in us and through us. And then when we're tempted, you know what? In our heart, we want to do it God's way and not our own way. Acts chapter 26, verse 20 says, repent and turn to God and do deeds consistent with repentance. It's the change of heart that gives us the change of direction away from sin and towards God, which results in the deeds that flow from the heart of repentance. The problem is there are people that are trying to change their deeds without having a change of heart, but it's the change of heart that lays hold of God's power to change what we do and how we behave, because what we do on the outside comes from our hearts. I'm talking tough decisions. We want to hang on to sin. God's calling us to let go through the remorse and the joy that grace brings. Without it, we can't break free from the power of sin. We cannot be free from its tyranny. We just can't. Life has its ups and downs. When we feel like the ground beneath our feet is crumbling, as though God's unbreakable promises don't apply to us, the challenges we're facing can appear impossible to overcome. That's why I'd love to send you a free copy of my latest book, Victory Over Impossible Odds. Because God's word, man, it's alive and active, amen. So I'm praying that through this book, he'll help you discover his powerful faithfulness amidst life's troubles. You can request your free copy right now at ChristianityWorks.com. You'll see that offer right there toward the top of the homepage. Just click on it, pop in your name and email, and that e-booklet will be on its way to your inbox in just seconds. But this is the very last week that this particular book will be available, so please don't miss out. That web address again is christianityworks.com. Hey, thank you so much for joining me. I'm Bernie Diamond. Catch you again, same time tomorrow, with a different perspective.
0: Ah, so good, Bernie. We'll be back tomorrow, which will be Friday afternoon, of course. Well, we'll be very, very close to the weekend's arrival. I'll be with you then as well. And maybe it will be slightly cooler by then. I think it's supposed to be, isn't it? Surely. Well, coming up, we'll go for some news at 5 o'clock. That's just around the corner, so do make sure you hang around for that. The news team always just keeping us up to date with everything from a Christian perspective. First, though, let's go for some ICF worship, and here's to the one we love.

Brilliant. The ICF worship band, and here is to the one we love, and his name is Jesus. We're coming up to 5 o'clock together on your Thursday afternoon. It's the 25th of June today, and lots coming up in what will be our final hour together after your last news update from the team. We'll be focusing in on this hot weather and finding out how we can be staying safe, how we can be staying cool over the next few hours and into tomorrow, where it's set to still be very, very warm. We'll be catching up with the guys at the Christian Medical Fellowship. So I will see you after five. Here's Wren Collective with the rather appropriate Burn Like a Star.

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10: Hello, I'm Rachel Huston. More than 10,000 people are missing in Venezuela after two powerful earthquakes devastated parts of the country. At least 164 people have been killed, nearly 1,000 have been injured, and rescuers are looking for survivors in collapsed buildings. The United States says it's sending support with search and rescue the immediate priority. Secretary of State Marco Rubio says the focus is on saving lives while there's still time.
11: We're also helping them with some overhead imagery, especially in coastal areas where they don't have full visibility over what the damage has been and what the impact has been. Those are the acute, like short-term needs over the next 48 to 72 hours, because in search and rescue, you're trying to get to people while you can still save their lives. They're buried under rubble.
10: The record for the hottest ever June day has been broken again. It had stood for 50 years until yesterday, when temperatures hit 36.1 degrees in Hampshire. But that's already been beaten, with highs of 36.6 recorded at Yeovilton in Somerset. Steve Fouch from the Christian Medical Fellowship tells Premier how we can stay safe in the heat.
12: I mean, the biggest one is hydration and making sure you've got plenty of fluids to hand. We often underestimate just how much fluid we lose in hot weather, especially in a dry heat, but we're in a very damp heat here, which means that you're constantly feeling sweaty, but you don't really cool down very well.
10: a new bill which strengthens protections for LGBT plus people from being subject to forced conversions is being criticised as unnecessary. The government says the Conversion Practices Bill, published today, will close legal loopholes that leave people vulnerable. The Evangelical Alliance says existing laws are enough to protect people. And Simon Colbrook from the Christian Institute tells Premier the new proposals potentially criminalise free speech.
13: What their legislation does is something very different. It brings the whole area of what you say and your opinions and your private conversations with your children into the potentially into the realm of the criminal law. You know, what you thought was a calm conversation about beliefs should really be regarded as abusive conversion therapy.
10: A significant evangelical church in Iran is being targeted by authorities and parishioners are being told they have to evacuate. Insiders at St. Peter's in Tehran say the church's assets are being seized, including 10,000 square metres of garden. Authorities have told people those refusing to evacuate face jail. A former pastor who wants to remain anonymous tells Premier they are calling on the international Christian community to help stop the seizure.
14: Still, we are trying to find different channels to share our problems. I contacted the World Council of Churches because there are some dialogues between interreligious dialogue center in Tehran.
10: The Catholic Bishop of Northampton has been charged with two counts of sexual offences against a girl under the age of 16. Staffordshire police say charges against Bishop David James Oakley follow his arrest in September last year.
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10: London is currently 29 degrees Celsius, feeling like 31. Thunderstorms are developing across southwest England this evening, pushing northeastwards overnight. Meanwhile, Northern Ireland is largely sunny, with Belfast at 27 degrees Celsius. Scotland sees a cooler picture with heavy rain in the northwest, and Edinburgh experiencing sprinkles at around 15 degrees Celsius. And that's your latest from the Premier News team. For more stories from a Christian perspective, head to premierchristian.news.
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Well, that's a great way to get the 5 o'clock hour underway for us. Christine DeMarco and Jesus, Your Love. Welcome along to the program. If you are just joining us, maybe after a very hot day in the office, maybe you've just got into the air-conditioned car. Wonderful. Maybe you're still walking through the hot streets with me on your headphones. Well, whatever's going on, you are most welcome. If you've already been here at some point this afternoon, welcome back. And we have got a very packed hour ahead of us as we begin to head towards 6 o'clock. Of course, at six, you'll hear loads of great Bible teaching right into the rest of your Thursday evening. Before we get there, though, we'll hear from Creflo Dollar. You can hear him in full at 9:30 later. He's talking to us all about prayer. We'll hear a snippet about that. Also, we'll hear about the heat wave, getting some top tips from the Christian Medical Fellowship about how to stay cool in this hot weather and how to stay safe. If you're in the southeast of the country, then you'll know that the red weather warning has now been extended into tomorrow. So it's been very, very hot in a lot of places, though, hasn't it? So hopefully you are able to stay cool this afternoon. I've got loads of great music to help you do exactly that. Casey Adam just around the corner, reminding us to be grateful. Catherine Crossweller is urging us to tell everybody about Jesus. But this is the Belfast Gospel Community Choir.

0: That's the Belfast Gospel Community Choir. Now, in a world where there are so many bad news stories, there are two men who want to bring you the good news. That is Gavin Carver and Phil Knox. In fact, they are the Good News People, a podcast in conjunction with the Evangelical Alliance and Premier. Whether it's young people wandering into churches looking for God, older people giving their lives to Christ in a care home, they are sharing tales of hope and God on the move. 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Two brilliant guys there, Gavin and Phil as well. So premier.plus, search for Good News People, and yeah, get ready to be inspired. And that's what's going to be happening next here on Premier, because Creflo Dollar's going to be along.
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0: Faithful God from Noel Robinson. Okay, cue awkward question. How is the state of your prayer life? Oh, do you find your thoughts drift when you're trying to focus? Well, if so, you're not alone. Perhaps you find it easier to pray for others than for the battles that you're going through. Also, that is very common. Here is Pastor Creflo Dollar with some wise words on how to fight your own battles in prayer.
1: Look at 1 Thessalonians 5:17. Constantly engage your thoughts in worshipful prayer. Why? Because the number one place of attack to try to separate you from the finished works is in your mind. And you don't fight thoughts with thoughts, you fight thoughts with words. Constantly engage your thoughts in worship for prayer. What's going on in your head? The Bible says healing's finished, but the pain is there. And in your mind, you say, something wrong, I still ain't healed. See, he getting you out of alignment. And you won't respond. Prayer's a weapon of response. It is an effort that you use to respond, and you're not responding. You're not responding. So much of the time we're defeated because we don't respond. Resist the devil. That's a response. And he'll flee from you. But it said, submit yourself to God first

0: thing in your thought life, and you have a way to respond in prayer, and you are responding in relationships. You're not responding in prayer to try to get God to go to work. You're responding in prayer in a relationship with God and what he's already done. I have a relationship with God. The devil trying to come and separate me from what has been finished.
1: Yeah. Amen.
0: So all of a sudden, now you see why people pray all the time. Ain't nobody praying to be religious. Ain't nobody praying to be deep. I'm praying to stay with what Jesus has already done. I'm thanking him and I'm praising him. I'm saying all kinds of prayer. I'm praying when I'm singing, praise the Lord. I'm singing in my prayer. I'm thanking him in my prayer. I don't ran out of English words to say, so what they doing talking that language? I'm praying. You don't know what I'm saying, but the Holy Ghost know what I'm saying. Hallelujah. And the Bible talks about how the Holy Ghost will help me in prayer. There's that partnership again. He'll help me in prayer.
2: That is Pastor Creflo Dollar. You can hear him tonight in his program, Changing Your World, at 9:30 p.m. If you miss an episode, you can easily catch up online or via our app, Premier.plus. 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Of course, the Bible teaching kicks off in earnest every day at 6 o'clock here on Premier as soon as we finish here. So we're about half an hour away from Jack Graham and PowerPoint, a program that you definitely won't want to miss. Right, we'll be getting some updates on the heat wave, finding out how we can be staying cool this evening. We'll hear from the Christian Medical Fellowship soon. And I don't know whether you knew, but today is International Day of the Emergency Services. And so we'll be praying for those in this hour.

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1: 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It's moments like this. You hear from God.
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0: are grateful this afternoon. It's just coming up to 6 o'clock, 24 minutes to six. And Josh with you here on Premier Christian Radio. Been with you all of this afternoon. No sign of it getting any cooler. So how are you faring in the heat? Maybe you love it, or maybe you are longing for a return to perhaps normal temperatures, whatever that is these days. I mean, you might have to wait a bit longer because parts of the UK are set for another scorching day. The red health alert has moved in towards the southeast of England and parts of London now, at least until tomorrow. They were suggesting it could get to 40 today. It hasn't quite done that. It hasn't done that actually since 2022, where that was the first time 40 degrees was ever recorded. But there has been warning from the National Housing Federation that nearly 1.6 million children and babies in England are living in dangerously hot homes. So how can we make sure that we all stay safe? Well, Steve Fouch from the Christian Medical Fellowship has popped on to share his top tips.
1: There are many health risks, especially for vulnerable people. So people with pre-existing health conditions, the elderly, the young, pregnant women, they need to take special care in this weather. But to be honest with you, we all do. I mean, the biggest one is hydration and making sure you've got plenty of fluids to hand. We often underestimate just how much fluid we lose in hot weather, especially in a dry heat. But we're in a very damp heat here, which means that you're constantly feeling sweaty, but you don't really cool down very well. So that's the other thing, is keeping your body temperature down. Taking a cool, not a cold, but a cool shower can be really, really good for you. Cold showers are potentially quite dangerous when you're coming from high heat, so don't do that.
2: Is that because of the differential?
1: The sudden temperature change can cause a massive shock to the system. I had a friend who died that way, actually by drinking an ice cold drink from his fridge on a really hot day. And he was a young man in his early 30s. So, you know, it's be sensible. Keep your drinks cold, but don't be too icy.
2: I'm so sorry to hear that. But that really brings it home. And I suppose this is part of the issue here, because we're just not used to it. You get your sun lovers who go out and get burned to a crisp because it's a chance to top up their suntan. But actually, we don't really know how to heat. Even that tip alone, don't drink a drink that's too cold when you're absolutely roasting. What are the other things we need to adjust to in terms of how we manage in this heat for our health?
1: So it's simple things, and if you go to hot countries, you'll see that they have this built into their homes, but keep your blinds or your curtains pulled, especially on rooms that are going to get lots of sunlight. It stops those rooms baking quite so much. Don't have the windows open in the hot part of the day, because all you're doing is letting hot air in. And actually, that's the other problem with fans. When the temperature gets to a certain point, all you're doing is blowing hot air over yourself. In the evening, when it's cooler, or if you're a part of the outside of your house is in shade and you have the windows open and you've got a fan blowing, put it by the window and it'll blow cooler air through the house. So there are, you know, it's thinking about the time of day in which you do this.
2: Yeah, helpful tips. What are the things to look out for? What are the signs that actually our body isn't responding well to the heat and that we might have a problem?
1: Yeah, I mean, if you're getting excessively tired, which actually, let's be honest with you, we all do in hot weather, it's easy to feel very lethargic. But if you're feeling really tired and faint and having muscle cramps or feeling sick or nauseous, heavy sweating, you're very thirsty, that's the time to start making sure you hydrate and try and get as cool as possible. Find somewhere cool to be. Put your feet in cold water. That's actually quite a good one, because that will actually start lowering your body temperature. Again, avoid ice cold water, just cool water. If you find someone who's getting confused, their lack of coordination, they've got an irregular pulse, they're hot squint, they've got hot skin, but they're not sweating, that could be a sign of heat stroke, and that's an emergency, and you need to call 999. So those are things that you need to take very, very seriously.
2: And we're hearing this morning as well that nearly 1.6 million children and babies in England are living in dangerously hot homes. Again, what to watch out for with young children?
1: Yeah, I mean, young children will, because they've got smaller bodies and they don't regulate temperature quite so effectively, can easily go into heat stroke. So it's, again, making sure that they're covered. That's the other thing I haven't talked about, is making sure you've got sunblock on and you're covered if you're out in the sun. But that's good advice all year round, to be honest with you. But for children in particular, that's important. It's keeping them cool. So, I mean, wet flannels and wet sponges and things like that help them cool down. It's difficult in classrooms and schools because most of our schools haven't got air conditioning either. So they're often really hot at the moment. And in our homes, it's just keeping an eye on them and making sure that you keep them as cool as possible all the way through this, and hydrated.
2: Mm. And do you think this is something we're going to have to keep facing more and more? Are we going to have to look at how to redesign our homes, schools, and even hospitals differently?
1: I mean, I think the signs are that this kind of extreme weather is becoming less extreme and more normal, which is slightly scary, but it is something that seems to be the reality. We are in a time of global heating, and there's no doubt that we're seeing more hot summers than we ever did before. But we can manage. We just need to learn how to adapt. So, people from countries which have these temperatures regularly know how to manage these things. They have homes that are designed to deal with it. We don't. We've built everything around a much milder climate. We're going to have to adjust, and it's going to be a big adjustment.
0: Well, we certainly are, because these hot days seem to be increasing, don't they? Steve Fouch from the Christian Medical Fellowship with his tips on how we can stay safe in this current heat wave. He was chatting there to Premier's Esther Higham.
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0: 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For now, though, here's some brand new music for you. 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

0: That is brand new music for your Thursday afternoon. Joe Hardy, Kaz and Grace Cumberbatch. What a fantastic collaboration that is. Unstoppable. Take that into the rest of your evening, because that is all from me. I'll be here again Friday, taking you into the weekend from about 1 o'clock tomorrow. So make sure to meet me there. We'll finish on this June the 25th with an international prayer for emergency services on this International Day of Prayer for those who work so hard to keep us safe.
1: 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Let's pray. Gracious God and eternal Heavenly Father, we thank you that we can come away from the things of the world, the distractions and those things that would cause us harm, and focus on you. Thank you that we serve such a great God. Thank you that we serve the King of Kings. And thank you especially for the Lord Jesus Christ, that perfect sacrifice, who lived and died for us and is seated at your right hand at this moment. Fathers, we think of our emergency services colleagues. We think of those in the fire, the police, the ambulance, the Coast Guard, and many others. Lord, firstly, we thank you for calling them into such service, calling them into a place where they can serve their communities. We thank you for their commitment, and we thank you for the many lives that they save and indeed protect on a day-by-day basis. Lord, you know the challenges that exist in these types of roles, the violence, the risks. So, Father, we pray that you will bless these people. Put your hand upon each one of them, keep them safe and well, and thwart any activity against them. We pray especially for those within the emergency services who are Christians, those who know the Lord Jesus Christ. May they be salt and light, and may they draw others to the Lord Jesus Christ. Lord, just bless our emergency services. Put your hand upon them as only you can. We ask these things in the name of the Lord Jesus Christ. Amen.

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9: In the beginning was the Word, and the Word was with God, and the Word was God. He was with God in the beginning. Through him all things were made. Without him nothing was made that has been made. In him was life, and that life was the light of all mankind. The light shines in the darkness, and the darkness has not overcome it.
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10: The UK is currently experiencing exceptionally hot and humid conditions this evening, with extreme heat warnings across much of England and Wales. London sits at 29 degrees Celsius, feeling like 31, as thunderstorms develop across the southwest, tracking northeast overnight. Northern England sees temperatures such as Newcastle's 26 degrees Celsius. In Northern Ireland, Belfast is 27 degrees Celsius, with an increasing risk of overnight showers. Scotland is cooler at 15 degrees Celsius this evening, with heavy, thundery rain affecting the northwest, whilst central and eastern areas are partly cloudy.
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11: 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As soon as I wake up in the morning, I reach out my arm and I put Premier Radio on. When I'm home, I have it on throughout the day and I go to bed at night listening to it. If I'm home, it's on almost 24 hours a day. And in my low times, it's really blessed me, and in my good times it's blessed me, and all the presenters are so, so wonderful, and I cannot imagine my life without it. I just cannot imagine my life without it. Not only draws me into the family of fellow Christians, but makes me feel the Lord's presence more and more and more, and I feel so close to him. Thanks be to Premier. Thank you. And thank you for all that you do. God bless.
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15: What we see in this magnificent story of Joseph is that God providentially rules in the lives of his own. And when and where God doesn't rule, he overrules. Joseph was not at the mercy of fate or circumstances, the fortuitous conjunction of circumstances. No, he was in the loving, providential hands of God.
14: On today's PowerPoint, Dr. Graham brings a message about recovering from difficult circumstances. Now, here's Dr. Graham with his message, When Dreams Turn to Nightmares.
15: Joseph was a guy who had great dreams. I love the story of Joseph. And Joseph was having a great day. In fact, he was having a lot of great days. The only problem is, he talked about what a great day he was having and what wonderful dreams he was enjoying. Those dreams about how God was going to raise him up and his brothers and his family would bow down to him. And so because his brothers resented his dreams and because Joseph really couldn't keep his mouth shut, right or wrong, he told his brothers the whole story. They despised him. And while he was the object of his father's love, favored by the father and dignified with this beautiful multicolored coat, and he had a beautiful coat that was the symbol of the affection and the love and the devotion and the dignity of his fathers. But as a result of his father's favoritism, he became the object of his brother's hatred, but he was always, always the object of his heavenly father's providential care. And what we see in this magnificent story of Joseph is that God providentially rules in the lives of his own. And when and where God doesn't rule, he overrules. Joseph was not at the mercy of fate or circumstances, the fortuitous conjunction of circumstances. No. He was in the loving, providential hands of God. God was directing and leading him every step of the way. And we're going to see him take some incredible steps, sometimes forward, sometimes backwards, but always, always God was taking care of him. And lest you have forgotten, child of God, he's always taking care of you. You don't have to pick up the phone and dial 1-900 to get your horoscope and your future. You don't have to wait on some kind of a mystical circumstance or read crystals in order to discover God's providence in your life or your fate or your future. We are not left to blind chance. We are not led by some impersonal force. We are not guided by the stars. We are the object of God's persevering, preserving grace in our lives. Every step of the way. All of our days and all of our decisions. All of our hopes and all of our hurts and all of our heartaches and all of our hallelujahs and all of our fears and all of our failures are being worked out together according to God's perfect plan for our lives. And what we see in the life of Joseph is a beautiful illustration of Romans 8:28. For we know that all things work together for the good. Don't stop there. For the good to them who love God and are called according to his purpose. Now, if you're not a believer, I would say to you that everything in your life is working together for bad. I mean, everything that you're doing, both good, bad, and indifferent, is ultimately working together for your bad. But if you are a believer in the Lord Jesus Christ, he is wise, God is holy, God is powerful, he cares, he loves you, and he is leading you throughout all the days of your life. And so we see that in the life of Joseph. I'm calling this message, When Your Dreams Turn to Nightmares. Have your dreams ever turned to nightmares? Your hopes were dashed. Something you prayed for, desperately wanted, dreamed about, went away or was taken away. Could be a relationship, marriage, a great dream regarding your future. And it was taken away. And your dreams became disasters. That ever happened to you? If you're living, most likely it's happened to you. And so we need to understand what to do when it happens. Note here how Joseph was first directed. He was directed in verse 14 of chapter 37. Then he said to him, please go and see if it is well with your brothers and well with the flocks and bring back word to me. So he sent him out of the valley of Hebron and he went to Shechem. Joseph was directed by his father Jacob to do something very simple. Joseph was 17 years of age and his father loved him like no other child. But he wants to build the boy up and to strengthen the boy and to give him responsibility. And while his brothers, these older brothers, are away, he gives him some simple directives. He said, I want you to go check on your brothers. Just go over there to Shechem, see how they're doing, and come right back. And little did that father know, and little did Joseph know when they parted that day that they wouldn't see each other for 20 years. Amazing, isn't it? You know, I think that's a lesson for us to learn tonight and to remember tonight. To always hold each other close as long as we're near to one another. To always say goodbye and I love you. And never take for granted those precious times and those precious moments that we have together as parents and children, as brothers and sisters, as husbands and wives. We ought to be so conscientious and so faithful to remember, to pray for one another and to love one another and to say, honey, I'm thinking about you today. Because frankly, you never know when it might be the last time that you say goodbye. You never know when it might be the last opportunity to express your love. And so he's directed by his father and he goes 50 miles from Hebron to Shechem. And then he travels approximately another 15 miles to the hilly terrain of Dothan. And in verse 15, it says, now a certain man found him, and there he was wandering in the field, and the man asked him, saying, what are you seeking? So he said, I'm seeking my brothers. Please tell me where they're feeding their flocks. And the man said, they have departed from here, for I've heard them say, let us go to Dothan. So Joseph went after his brothers, and he found them in Dothan. Now just imagine Joseph now, 17 years of age. He's wondering what he's going to find when he meets his brothers. He already knows that the conspiracy and the attitude towards him was deepening, that attitude of bitterness and hatred. And so he's wandering and he's wondering as he makes his way, but he is directed by the Father. And let me remind you tonight that we are also directed by the Father, by the Heavenly Father. And sometimes God may send us into the storm or into a crisis. This was all under the providential care of God. God knew exactly what he was doing. And so working through his earthly father, Jacob, this boy was sent. And he could never have imagined the trip that he was about to take. Just a few miles over to Shechem and then to Dothan. But it was a few miles that lasted a lifetime. For not only do we see Joseph directed, but we see Joseph despised. Look at verse 18. It says, now when they saw him afar off, even when he came near them, they conspired against him to kill him. I wonder how they recognized him. How do you think they recognized him? They saw him afar off, these brothers. Could it have been the way that he carried his head or the way that he walked, his gait? How could they have recognized him? I heard it over here. Someone said it. His coat. Here he came strutting his stuff through the fields of Dothan in this beautiful coat. And the brothers said, there he comes. And they began to conspire against him. And ultimately, according to verse 23, it came to pass when Joseph had come to his brothers that they stripped Joseph of his tunic. That is, they ripped his cloak off of him, that tunic of many colors that was on him. And then they took him and cast him into a pit, and the pit was empty and there was no water in it. In other words, they conspired to kill their own brother. They despised him. Over time, they had allowed the seeds of hatred and anger and jealousy and selfishness to become fruitful in their lives. Now, of course, their hatred was totally disproportionate to any offense that Joseph might have laid on them. I mean, what could this young lad of 17 years of age done to have offended these fellows so much? Why did they hate him? Why did they despise him? Here was a young man whose lifestyle contradicted the evil lifestyle of his brothers. And you know, there are times when you live for Jesus Christ that people will despise you for it. James tells us that in James 1:20. And so they had a plan that they hatched to kill him, to throw him in a pit, which was literally an old well or an old cistern. And they threw him in there. Now, please feel what Joseph is going through now. Just turn the video of your mind on. Because here he is stripped of his clothing, stripped of his cloak, stripped of his dignity. And they take him barebacked and throw him down into this well. And his back lands upon the hard stones that are laying in the bottom of this cistern. And there they leave him to die without water. They left him for dead. But then Reuben, one of the brothers, intervenes and he calls for a change. And perhaps his plan was to create a situation that would make it possible for him to rescue Joseph and return him to his father. Look in verses 21 and 22. But Reuben heard it, and he delivered him out of their hands and said, let's don't kill him. And Reuben said to them, shed no blood, but cast him into the pit which is in the wilderness, and do not lay a hand on him, that he might deliver him out of their hands and bring him back to his father. Now, some have questioned the motivation of Reuben, because after all, it was Reuben who, according to the scripture, committed incest with his father's concubine. Reuben was not really all that good a guy. But in spite of the fact that Reuben was a nasty fellow, as it were, I think we have to give him credit that there was compassion in his heart for his little brother. And just because he had something going on in his life, in one area of his life, that doesn't mean that he was totally and completely a rogue. So Reuben calls for the change, and watch how the events unfold if I could just give them to you. Here is a tragic picture of envy having its course run in a person's life. They throw him in and they leave him there. And by the time Reuben comes in verse 29 to the pit, Joseph was not there because some traitors had come along, some Ishmaelites, and they sold Joseph into slavery. And they take that coat of many colors and they dip it in blood to add to their lie, to add to their deceit, and to take that cloak back to the father and say a wild animal pounced upon little Joseph and he's dead. He was despised. Now, I want you to notice from this that it's virtually impossible to commit just one sin. Somehow we get the idea that we can hide sin in our life or plant the seeds of sin in our character. And that a little sin here and a little sin there and a sin over here in this dark corner of our lives doesn't really matter. The Bible begs to differ. Because it is virtually impossible to commit just one sin. Because as you observe the life of a sin, another sin must be added to protect the other sin. And then lies must be added lest the sin be detected. And a veritable web of intrigue is woven in a person's life when they try to hide their sin and cover their sin. Don't think that you can sin against God and cover that sin indefinitely, because the scripture says ultimately what is done in secret will be shouted on the housetops. And these brothers perpetuated one lie after another. And it just kept going. And ultimately their whole life became fake, a phony, a facade. It happens to people today who have so learned to lie about their lifestyle and cover the way they're really living, that one lie leads to another and another and another and another until ultimately that person's entire life is a lie. We see it all the time, don't we? And that's what happened in the case of these brothers. They hated their brother. There was anger. There was animosity. The sin was there. And the sin of jealousy and envy turned to the sin of anger. And the sin of anger ultimately to the sin of taking their brother and selling him and nearly killing him. Remember, if you sow a thought, you will reap a deed. And you sow a deed and you will reap a character, and you sow a character and you will reap a lifestyle, and you sow a lifestyle and you will reap a destiny. So Joseph was directed. And Joseph was despised. And then we see that Joseph was distressed. Now don't miss the pathos and don't miss the passion that's in this story. Here he is, 17 years of age, just a young man with his whole future, his whole life in front of him. And now he's thrown into a pit, deceived by his own brothers. And then of all things, they pull him out of the pit and put him on the back of some camel with a bunch of smelly Ishmaelites. And they haul him off to God only knows where. And he's crying out, God, what happened to my dreams? God, Father, where are you? You say, Jack, was it really that bad? Was he really that distressed? Well, it doesn't say it here. But in chapter 42 and verse 21, it says it very clearly. Then they said to one another, the brothers, we are truly guilty concerning our brother, for we saw the anguish of his soul when he pleaded with us, and we would not hear. Therefore, this distress has come upon us. He is distressed.
16: and his dreams are nightmares. And yet, as he was carried across the borders into Egypt, hear this, dear people, as he was carried off into the distant and to the unknown, crying in distress, broken and bleeding, leaving his earthly father behind, his heavenly father went with him. Isn't that good? He did not go alone on the back of that camel into Egypt. Even in the exercise of his brother's hatred, God was working. God was superintending. And though their acts were evil, they were unwittingly following the purpose and the plan of God for Joseph's life. Later, Joseph himself would see it. He could have never have understood it on the back of that camel or in the bottom of the pit. But later, having risen through the ranks in Egypt to the very pinnacle of success, and his brothers bowing before him with the dreams fulfilled that God gave him as a youth, he would be able to say, "You meant these things for evil, but God meant them for good." Two things. When your dreams are dashed and turned to nightmares. Number one, don't demand to understand. We can't always understand. And just because it doesn't make sense now doesn't mean it doesn't make sense. God has a plan. God is weaving. And it's like someone weaving a beautiful tapestry. And on the outside, you can see the beautiful parts and the colors and the whole. But on the backside, sometimes you see the strings dangling. Have you ever seen one of those things where the yarn and the string is just dangling on the bottom side of that tapestry? Well, life on this side is often like the bottom side of that tapestry. And there are all these strings and all of these colors that don't make sense. But you get above and you get on the other side and you see the beautiful tapestry that's woven by the master's hands. And in life, we must not demand to understand. It doesn't mean that we shouldn't seek to understand. But don't demand to understand. Because certainly there are times when we just have to say, "God, this is yours. And I'm trusting you." Don't demand to understand and don't bow to bitterness. Some people, when their dreams are dashed and they're thrown away and their lives seemingly are gone, it breaks them. And their bitterness sets in and the resentment sets in and they spend the rest of their days in the sorrow of a long distant past. Don't bow to bitterness, but trust God in the midst of what He is doing in your life. Just think about it. God was providing for his servant in the intervention of Reuben to prevent his death and to secure him in the cistern. Rather than just kill him, God put it in Reuben's heart to put him in the cistern. It was of God that Reuben's brothers complied with the proposal rather than just killing him right there with a club. It was of God that a caravan of Ishmaelite merchants came along in view of the brothers right before Joseph perished in the pit. You think that was an accident? You think it was just by chance that those Ishmaelites came along? No. They were directed sovereignly by God. It was divine providence that inspired Judah with the thought of selling Joseph and protecting Joseph in all of these circumstances. Joseph somehow hung on to his faith. And so he learned, and we need to learn, that we may be in the center of the storm, but that doesn't mean we're out of the will of God. And no matter how much trouble and turmoil or what kind of pit you may be living in right now, God is for you. And He's working constructively, creatively in your life to bring about His purpose and the divine destiny of your life.

0: 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And today's message, when dreams turn to nightmares.
1: In the face of adversity, when his hopes for the future had turned into a nightmare, Joseph chose to keep his attitude of faith strong in God and to follow his will without reservation. A couple of things to remember when your dreams turn to nightmares. Let me leave you with a message of hope. Remember, just because you're at the center of the storm, just because your hopes and dreams are temporarily on hold, don't assume that God has left you. And if things aren't going well, it doesn't mean you're out of the will of God. You may, as Joseph was, be in the center of the will of God. And then don't demand to understand. We can't always understand what God is doing in our lives at that particular time. But God has a plan. He's weaving a tapestry in our lives, but there are times when we can't see the beauty of his masterpiece. Sometimes you feel like all you can see of the tapestry is the backside. And third, don't bow to bitterness. Don't allow yourself to slip into sorrow. There's nothing the enemy would like to do any more than

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1: Hello, and welcome to Pastor Rick's Daily Hope with Rick Warren. We are so glad you're here with us today. We're going to continue our series called The Keys to a Blessed Life. Now, in these messages, Rick walks through Jesus' Sermon on the Mount and shows us how to live a truly hopeful and purpose-filled life. And here's part three of how to reconcile a relationship.
2: Proverbs 13:10 says this, pride, let's read it aloud together. Pride only leads to arguments. And where is that verse found? Proverbs 13:10. Now, that's such a short verse, that's gonna be our memory verse this week. So we can learn this one, you can use this one. So let's say it aloud together. Proverbs 13:10. Pride only leads to arguments. And where is that? Proverbs 13:10. You're gonna need this one. By the way, what does Proverbs 13:10 say? Pride only leads to arguments. And where's that found? Proverbs 13:10. That was the first verse that Kay and I memorized in our marriage. We memorized it on the honeymoon. Why? Because we needed it on the honeymoon. We were already at each other's throats fighting on the honeymoon. We are so different. I want to do this, and I want to do that, and you want to do this, and you want to do that. And we had to memorize that verse before.

A week of our marriage was up. And it has helped us many, many times. Pride only leads to arguments. Now, think of a conflict you're in right now. And if you're in a log jam, and maybe you've been in this conflict with your mother or your father or your wife or husband or friend or somebody, you've been in it for years and you're at a log jam and you think, nothing is ever happening here. There's no movement. We're not making any progress. I am going to give you a secret miracle sentence that will break any log jam in any argument. Guaranteed. I guarantee you this. This is a secret sentence that will break a log jam in any conflict, if you'll use it. Are you ready? Okay, here it is. I'm sorry, I was only thinking of myself. Now, when your spouse wakes up from fainting, you can say it again. I'm sorry, I was only thinking of myself. And they'll faint again. When they wake up, then you can actually start dealing with it. When was the last time you said that to somebody? Have you ever said that in your marriage? No. And yet, how many times were you only thinking of yourself on a daily basis? That is a miracle phrase. You need to memorize and get over your pride, which causes conflict, and begin to say, and somebody, your husband or your wife says something to you, and you start to get defensive about it and distant and demanding, you just say, I'm sorry, I was only thinking of myself. And you watch the balloon, the air come out of that balloon, and the pride and the ego just kind of shrinks down. Now, the reason you need to learn to say that is because you have what's called blind spots in your life. The blind spots are the weaknesses you don't see in your life. You have a lot of weaknesses that you know about. And you know about those weaknesses in your life. Those aren't blind spots because you can see them. The blind spots are the weaknesses you can't see. That's why they're called blind spots. Because you can't see them. You have weaknesses in your life you have never seen. Now, we all see them. We can see them real clearly. We can see your weaknesses really clear. You don't have to defend them because you don't even know they're there. They are your blind spots. And that's why you need other people in your life who can actually point out to you what you cannot see, your blind spots. Those are weaknesses. You don't even have any idea. You're clueless that you have that weakness. That's why you need to come to conflict with a humble heart. And you begin with your own faults. Here's what Jesus says. Notice this verse. Matthew 7, verses 3 and 5. Same Sermon on the Mount. He says, why do you notice the little speck of dust in your friend's eye, but you don't notice the big piece of wood in your own eye? First, take the wood out of your own eye, and then you'll be able to see clearly, that's the blind spots, to take the dust out of your friend's eye. Now, guys, you don't understand this, because 2,000 years later, we don't understand Hebrew humor, but that sentence is a joke. It's humor. You may not realize this, but the Sermon on the Mount is filled with laugh lines. Jesus told a lot of jokes, and he used a lot of humor in his preaching. We just don't understand it because we don't think in Hebrew humor from 2,000 years ago. Hebrew humor is humor by exaggeration. And so Jesus is, when he would tell stuff, he would awfully throw in a laugh line. The Sermon on the Mount's filled with some funny stuff. We just don't get it. For instance, when Jesus says, you've heard this one, it's easier for a camel, to go through an eye of a needle than for a rich man to hold on to his money and to get into heaven. Now, when Jesus said that, they died laughing. They go, oh, Lord, that's a good one. A camel going through an eye of a needle. Yeah, right. That's obviously impossible. Okay. And they're like, oh, Lord, that you're too funny. That's hilarious. You know, when Jesus says, hey, you know those religious leaders over there? They strain at a gnat
And then they swallow a camel. Oh, Lord, you're killing me, Lord. That's too much. This guy should be on Comedy Club. You know, try the liver. I'm here till Friday. I mean, it's great. You know, oh, Lord, that's just too funny. Strain at a gnat and swallow a camel. It's a funny line. Now, we don't get it. We're going, now, the meaning, Greek meaning of the word gnat. Right over our heads. Totally oblivious to what Jesus is using humor and sarcasm to make a point. And here he's saying, hey guys, before you get the speck of sawdust out of your wife's eye, why don't you get the telephone pole out of yours? Oh, Lord, you're killing me. Oh, too much. Please stop. I'm dying. You know, he's telling humor. Now, here's the point. He's saying, you need to confess your part of the conflict first. So I need to say, when I come to you in this peace thing, I don't start with you. I don't start with all the ways you've hurt me. We'll get to that. But I just start with me, and I go, have I been unrealistic? And now I'm asking myself, am I being insensitive? That's caused conflict. Am I being oversensitive? That's caused conflict. Am I being ungrateful? And I just haven't showed gratitude to this person. And that's hurting. Am I being over demanding? You just do an honest evaluation and say, what are my blind spots? All right? Then, once you've done that, you've confessed your part of the problem. Number four, I listen for their hurt and perspective. I listen for their hurt and their perspective. Now, it's very important you listen for hurt because there's always hurt in a conflict. We think we argue over ideas, but we actually argue over emotion. We argue over feelings. And anytime there's a conflict, somebody got their feelings hurt. Somebody felt abused. Somebody felt slighted. It's not the idea that causes the conflict. It's the emotion behind the idea. How many times have you heard me say, hurt people hurt people? In other words, the more I'm hurting, the more I lash out at everybody else. People who aren't hurting don't hurt others. People who are filled with love are loving to others. People who are filled with joy are joyful to others. People who are at peace with everybody else. But if I'm hurting inside, I'm gonna hurt you. And the more I hurt, the more I'm gonna hurt you, the more I'm gonna lash out. The people who need love the most are those who deserve it the least. The people who are most obnoxious and irritating and just, you don't even wanna be around them, those are people who need massive doses of love. Hurt people hurt people. I mean, you think, well, my mom hurt me. Well, you need to know why she was hurting. My dad hurt me. You need to know the hurt that caused him to hurt you. Hurt people hurt people. Now, I want to tell you this principle. It doesn't matter if it's in a marriage or if it's in the marketplace or if it's in the Middle East. When people feel they're not listened to, when people feel slighted, when people are robbed of their dignity, they get mad. Doesn't matter if it's on the border or if it's in Ukraine or anywhere else that there's a conflict. When people feel their dignity is destroyed, when people feel they're not being listened to, they're not being paid attention to, they're not being valued, they get mad, like a cat pushed back into a corner. And if you want to connect with people, you must start with their needs, their hurts, and their interests. You want to be a good salesman? You don't start with your product. You start with their need, their hurts, and their interests. You want to be a good professor or pastor or anything? You start with their needs, their hurts, their interests. Not what you have to share, but what they need. And if you want to connect with people, that's where it starts. So you listen for their hurt, and you're actually listening behind the words. It's not what they say in an argument that you need to listen. You need to listen to the emotion behind the words. The emotion's far more important because people will say one thing, but they're feeling something else. Like, how you doing? I'm fine.
I'm fine means I'm not fine in a lot of cases. James chapter 1, verse 19 says this: be quick to listen, slow to speak, and slow to get angry. Now, if you do the first two, the third is automatic. If you are quick to listen and you are slow to speak, you will be slow to get angry. On the other hand, if you have a trigger temper and you get angry really fast, I'll tell you why. It's because you're not quick to listen and you're not slow to speak. In fact, you're quick to speak and slow to listen, and that's why you get angry. How many times have I told you God gave you two ears and one mouth? You should always listen twice as much as you speak. And this is the next step in conflict management. You listen to their hurt and you listen to their perspective because you don't know their perspective. That's why there's conflict. I want you to write this down. Always listen before speaking. Always, always, always, always, always, always, always, always, always listen before speaking. This is the key to diffusing conflict. You listen before you speak. And then people feel validated. When your ears are actually love organs, because when you speak, you're showing love by listening to them. Now, so are your eyes. When you look at people and you pay attention, you're saying, you matter to me, you're valuable, you're worth my attention. Philippians 2, 4 and 5 says this: each of you should look, circle the word look, we'll come back to that in a minute. Each of you should look not only to your own interest, but also to the interest of others. And your attitude should be the same as that of Christ Jesus. What is he saying? You intentionally switch your focus from your needs to their needs. Conflict resolution starts with the way you look at the situation, the way you see it. That word look there said, don't just look at your own needs, look at the needs of the person you're having a problem with. That word look is the Greek word skopos. We get the word microscope. You look at little things that you don't normally see. Telescope, you look at stars you can't see up close. Skopos means to focus, focus. And it says your attitude should be the same as that of Jesus Christ. You are most like Jesus when you're focusing on the hurts of somebody else rather than your own. You are most like Jesus when you're focusing on the hurts of somebody else, your child, your wife, your dad, your client. When you're focusing on somebody else's hurts instead of your own, that's when you're like Jesus. When Jesus is on the cross, dying for the sins of all mankind, he's not focusing on his pain. He's saying, Father, forgive them. They don't know what they're doing. He's still focusing on us, even in the middle of his pain. So he says, focus, skopos. Try to see their perspective before you go mouthing off on your hurt, your need. Those are legitimate, but go ahead and first try to focus on their perspective. How do you do that? By paying attention. There's an old Chinese parable, a proverb that says, seek to understand before seeking to be understood. That's what Jesus is saying here. He's saying before, you see, we are so busy trying to get the person we're in conflict with to see our position, we're not listening to theirs. We're so busy speaking, we're not listening to theirs. And we're as a result, we move further and further away. Now, let's just take an example. The people that you work with, and you have some people you work with, and you think that one person, they are so irritating to me. Every time I get around them, my blood starts to boil. I just don't even like being around them. And the reason why is you don't skopos. You don't see their circumstance, you don't see their temperament, and you don't see their background. The people that you work with, the more you understand them, the more patient you're gonna be. The less you understand the people you work with, the more impatient you're gonna be. Why? Because it is human nature when you're working with people that we tend to judge how far people have to go. We look at them and go, man, they got a long way to go before they start being mature, instead of looking at how far they've come.
When you look at how far they've come, then you start cutting them some slack. And if you scopos, you actually take the time to get to know that jerk and find out their temperament, their background, and the things that they're going through, their pressures, you'd cut them some slack. You go, man, if I had had a father like that, I'd probably be irritating too. If I had gone through all the difficulty they went through, if I had experienced that kind of prejudice, if I had experienced that kind of bigotry, if I had understood the hurt, if I had had that hurt in my life, I probably wouldn't be as far along as they are. Stop looking at how far people have to go and start looking at how far people have come. And then you're listening for their hurt and their perspective. Now, there are two areas, the Bible says, that you are commanded by God to be patient with, to be understanding with, and to be considerate of when you're dealing with anybody else. It's in Romans chapter 15, verse 2. We must be considerate of the doubts and fears of others. Circle doubts and fears. Let's please the other fellow, not ourselves, and do what is for his good, and thus build him up in the Lord. Anytime somebody does something that you go, that doesn't make sense. Why in the world are they doing that? It's almost always a fear. And if you just look at their behavior, you're going to be quite judgmental. But if you look at their fear and you find it out, you're going to be a whole lot more understanding. We are to be considerate of the doubts and fears of others. That'll make you more patient. Now, here's the problem. My fears are perfectly rational and entirely normal. Your fears are stupid. They're irrational. They don't make sense. And that's the way we feel. My fears, there's a legitimate reason why I'm afraid of this, and you ought to be afraid too. You, on the other hand, your fears, you just poo-poo them away. Husbands, do you poo-poo the fears of your wife? Oh, honey, you shouldn't fear that way. That's very helpful, thank you. Listen, all fears are irrational. All fears. Fear is F-E-A-R, false evidence appearing real. And mine are as irrational as yours are. We just have different ways of rationalizing them. You know what rationalize means? Rational lies. We tell ourselves rational lies. You say, mine are natural, yours are unnatural. Mine are normal, yours are unnormal. Mine are legitimate, yours are illegitimate. No, we must be considerate of the doubts and fears of each other. And when you do that, the conflict is going to go down in your marriage. And the conflict's going to go down with your kids. And the conflict's going to go down with the people you work with and your customers and your clients. Okay, number five. The fifth step, after I've admitted my faults and I've listened for your hurts and perspective, now I speak the truth tactfully. Speak the truth tactfully. The truth sets you free, but you've got to say it with love. You've got to say it with kindness. You've got to say it with tact. People say, well, I just tell it like it is. That's called being rude. It means you don't really care about this. You've got to say it with tact. People say, well, I just tell it like it is. That's called being rude. It means you don't really care about other people. You just want to get it off your chest. Ephesians 4:15, speak the truth, what? In love. The truth is not enough. It's not just what you say, it's how you say it. And if you say it offensively, it will be received defensively. You must always speak truth to your children in love. Parents, the moment you start yelling at your kids, they're not listening to a word you say. All they're hearing is the emotion. And they will remember the emotion and will not remember the words. It doesn't work. You are never persuasive when you are abrasive. You never get your point across by being cross. You're upset with a waitress or the clerk or anything like that. Anytime you start acting in an irritating way, they're not listening at all. You must speak the truth
in love. You never use truth as a club. People change faster and people change easier when the truth, and it's often difficult to receive the truth, when it's wrapped in love. I call it a truth burrito. You wrap it in love.

0: so that people can receive the heart truth. Truth without love is resisted. Truth with love is received. And so it's not just what you say, it's how you say it. Now the Bible says in Proverbs 12, verse 18, reckless words pierce like a sword, but the tongue of the wise brings healing. Now what's he saying there? In a conflict, foolish words hurt and wise words heal, and it's your choice. You never get your point across by being cross. It's all in the way you say it.
1: Such a great message by Rick today and every day. I sure hope you were just as encouraged as I was. And now here's Rick with an important message.
2: 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They're telling us that they're walking with Jesus and that guilt and fear has been chased from their lives by God's love. You know, relationships are being restored and marriages are being healed. And many people are saying that they found their life purpose. I want to say thank you to you because we're only able to carry the hope of Jesus to these people all around the world because of gifts from generous listeners like you. I just wanted to say I am so grateful for your prayers and your financial support. 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That's okay, because I never want anybody to give unless God leads them to give. That's between you and God, not between you and me, but between you and God. 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I love you so much.
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9: If you love me, keep my commands. And I will ask the Father, and he will give you another advocate to help you and be with you forever, the Spirit of Truth. The world cannot accept him because it neither sees him nor knows him. But you know him, for he lives with you and will be in you. I will not leave you as orphans. I will come to you. Before long, the world will not see me anymore, but you will see me. Because I live, you also will live. On that day, you will realize that I am in my Father, and you are in me, and I am in you. Whoever has my commands and keeps them is the one who loves me. The one who loves me will be loved by my Father, and I too will love them and show myself to them. Then Judas, not Judas Iscariot, said, "But Lord, why do you intend to show yourself to us and not to the world?" Jesus replied, "Anyone who loves me will obey my teaching. My Father will love them, and we will come to them and make our home with them. Anyone who does not love me will not obey my teaching. These words you hear are not my own. They belong to the Father who sent me. All this I have spoken while still with you. But the Advocate, the Holy Spirit, whom the Father will send in my name, will teach you all things and will remind you of everything I have said to you. Peace I leave with you. My peace I give to you. I do not give to you as the world gives. Do not let your hearts be troubled, and do not be afraid."
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11: Extreme heat warnings persist across England and Wales this evening, with temperatures widely in the high 20s and low 30s Celsius. London is a hot 29 degrees with blustery winds. Thunderstorms are developing across southwest England, spreading northeast overnight, bringing gusty winds and hail. Wales is very warm and humid, with an overnight thunderstorm risk. Northern Ireland sees Belfast at 24 degrees, mainly sunny, but with scattered storms possible. Scotland remains cooler, around 15 to 20 degrees, with clear spells.
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15: There is coming a king. Who is that king? The Lord Jesus Christ. Who will it be that comes back? The Lord Jesus Christ. He came once in humility, he returns in honor. He came in meekness, he returns in might. He came in poverty, he returns in power. He came in shame, and he returns in sovereignty. Someday your trouble will be over, and salvation will come, and you'll reign with the King.
16: Welcome to Grace to You with the Bible teaching of John MacArthur. I'm your host, Phil Johnson. Today, John is going to continue his series on something every believer should look forward to with joy, Christ's second coming. The first time Jesus came to earth, he was meek and lowly. But the second time he comes, he will come as a conquering king. You'll see that in John's study titled The Return and Reign of Jesus Christ. But before we get to the lesson, a question that often comes up during a prophecy series like this one is, why study eschatology, the doctrine of the end times? You don't have to know the details of Christ's return to be saved, so why take the time to understand those future events? Listen to how John answered that question.
15: Well, of course, God said in Scripture that he that has this hope in him purifies himself. Living in the light of the imminent return of Jesus Christ puts the pressure on us to live godly lives.
16: As a sanctifying effect.
15: It's a sanctifying anticipation.
16: Right.
15: That's what it is. But beyond that, how is it possible that anyone would assume that the end of the story is the least important part? That is beyond comprehension to me. In fact, it's kind of an interesting thing to think about, but there are a lot of people who don't even want to make a decision about Genesis. They don't know whether they believe in the actual creation account in 6 days. So they're a little fuzzy on the beginning and a little fuzzy on the end, and they want to be held up as experts on the middle. Look, I often say it this way. The Old Testament is the anticipation of Christ, and that is the glory of the Old Testament. The Gospels are the incarnation of Christ, and that is the majesty of the New Testament. The book of Acts is the proclamation of Christ, and that's the mission of the church. The epistles are the explanation of Christ, the theology around his coming. And the book of Revelation is the glorification of Christ. How can we rob him of the knowledge of that glory? I think that is a sinful thing for a preacher or teacher to do, to avoid the full glory of Christ revealed in the prophetic passages of Scripture, which is one of the reasons early on that I even got into Zechariah. And you will remember also I did the book of Daniel because right. It also was prophetic. And I think I've preached through Revelation 2 or 3 times throughout my ministry. And the Olivet Discourse, which is Christ's own sermon on his second coming, I am responsible to give the whole counsel of God. And the most exhilarating, glorious truth of all beyond our own personal salvation is the glory of Christ. You know, this is what I think the martyrs under the altar in the book of Revelation were praying about. Lord, how long are you going to tolerate this? Kind of like the message of Hosea.
16: Yeah.
15: How long are you going to tolerate this? When are you going to take your glory that you deserve? And I think that's why we can't ignore prophetic passages.
16: That's right, friend. And to help you understand Zechariah's prophecy and the implications it has for your life, follow along now as John MacArthur continues his study called The Return and Reign of Jesus Christ.
15: Let's look at the Word of God, Zechariah chapter 9. Look at verse 10. We move from the first coming of Christ, where we see his character, to the second coming of Christ, where we see his conquest. His conquest. This is absolutely fascinating. Now watch. By the way, you say, how can the Old Testament jump from one to the other? Simple. The Old Testament writers didn't see the church age. Do you see? They saw the king coming, offering the kingdom and setting it up. The church is a mystery. Paul says, this is a mystery which has been revealed to me, which was hidden in the past. And so the gap in here is 2,000 years long. Now the Old Testament prophets didn't see. And so immediately the king comes and it moves to his second coming. And it says, I will cut off the chariot from Ephraim and the horse from Jerusalem, and the battle bow shall be cut off, and he shall speak peace to the nations, and his dominion shall be from sea even to sea, and from the earth, or from the river rather, even to the ends of the earth. From the deep humiliation and affliction of Messiah at his first coming, Zechariah moves to the glory and exaltation of his second coming. Now the chariot here is a battle chariot. And the horse is an instrument of war. The horse was used for war. So were chariots. And what he's saying here is, I will bring an end to war. I will remove the need for chariots and horses in Jerusalem. They won't have to fight anymore. And the battle bow will be cut off. There's no need for these things. Why? He shall speak peace to the nations, set up his dominion from sea to sea, from the river to the ends of the earth. That's basically a quote from Psalm 72, verse 8. From sea to sea means worldwide. He will rule the world, rule the whole world. And the river here is the river Euphrates, which was the eastern border of the land given originally to Abram. And so from Israel's land, bordered on the east by the Euphrates, extending from that center point, that, as the Latins would say, terminus a quo, from that point, all around the world will be the place where Jesus reigns. He will bring peace so that there will be no more need for battle. Now, here we are in the salvation part. This is God's wonderful redemption of Israel. No more war. He will rule and he will reign. And then he takes it a step further. Verse 11, as for thee also, that is Israel, by the blood of thy covenant, I have sent forth thy prisoners out of the pit in which is no water. You know, there's a phenomenal thing here in the Hebrew, and that is this, that this is spoken of as if it already happened. It's a perfect tense. In other words, it's just as good as done. In that day, because of the blood of the covenant, I have already sent forth thy prisoners out of the pit in which was no water. You say, well, what does that mean? Well, he says, first of all, because of the blood of the covenant. What blood is that? Well, you remember back in Genesis 15, God made a promise to Abram. He said, Abram, before he was Abraham, he said, I'm going to make a great nation out of you, and I'm going to promise to bless that nation. Now, I want to seal that promise. So you get a goat and a ram and a heifer and a pigeon and a turtle dove. And you split the animals in half and then just kill the pigeon and the turtle dove. And lay half of the animals on this side and half of the animals on this side, the dead pigeon on this side and the dead turtle dove on this side. That's a messy, bloody deal. Say, what's God up to? He got all done doing that, and God just gave him a divine anesthetic, put him to sleep. He zonked. And the Bible says that God, speaking of God as a smoking, burning lamp and furnace, God passed between those pieces, Genesis 15. Say, what in the world is that? In the East, when people made a covenant, they made it in blood. And the way they did it was to cut an animal in half and walk between the bloody parts of the animal. That was the custom to seal a promise. And God, watch this. God was not making a promise with Abram. So he just put Abram asleep and said, you're not involved in this, kid. God was making a promise with God. Nobody went through those pieces but him. He vowed with himself to bless his people. That's unconditional, because God could never make a promise he made with himself. Both parties are incapable of violating it, because both parties are one and the same God. And so he says, it is because of my own covenant, the blood of that covenant. It may even also include the bloodshed of the Mosaic covenant. And certainly, ultimately, it is the covenant that is fulfilled most singularly in whose blood? The blood of Jesus Christ. Because of the blood that I passed between then, because of the blood of the Mosaic covenant, because of the blood of the Lord Jesus Christ, the once for all offering, because of those things, some past, some yet to come, I'll never violate my promise. It's sealed in blood. You say, well, people always say, amillennialists always say this, the people who don't believe Israel has a place, they say, well, you see, Israel blew it. You see, Israel isn't worthy to be redeemed. Israel isn't worthy to be brought back. Israel forfeited their right. Listen, it doesn't say, but I'm going to bring you back because you're so wonderful. Or I'm going to bring you back because you've just now and then been pretty good. Or I'm going to bring you back because I feel sort of sorry for you. It says, I'm going to bring you back because I made a promise with myself and I sealed that promise in blood. And when I do that, I keep my promise. And so because of that, he calls them prisoners of hope in verse 12. Turn to the stronghold, you prisoners of hope. Turn to me is what he's saying. It's all going to come to pass. Trust me. Lean on me, ye prisoners of hope. And when you get out, everything that's ever been withheld from you will be given back double measure. Is that in the Bible? It's in the Bible, verse 12. Even today do I declare, I will render what? Double unto you. Not just blessing, double blessing. After all, you've had double anxiety and double pain. I'll render double blessing. And they have had terrible pain, double pain. Isaiah 61:7, I just thought of it, says, for your shame you shall have double, and for confusion they shall rejoice in their portion. Therefore in their land they shall possess a double portion. In other words, you had double pain, I'll give you a double portion. That's God's promise. And so he says, I'm going to save them. I'm going to take the war from the earth, verse 10. I'm going to give them salvation and bring them out of the pit, and I'm going to double bless them, verse 12. Now watch this one. Just so we don't lose our place in history, the Holy Spirit stops here and gives us another one of those historical pledges. Are you ready for this one? Verse 13. When I have bent Judah for me and filled the bow with Ephraim and raised up thy sons, O Zion, against thy sons, O Greece, and made thee like the sword of a mighty man, and the Lord shall be seen over them, and his arrow shall go forth like the lightning, and the Lord God shall blow the trumpet and shall go with whirlwinds of the south. Now, stop there. Now, that seems pretty obscure, but it isn't. Let me show you the picture here. It's really clear if you just look a step at a time at it. The Lord says, just to let you know, I'm on your side. Even so you don't doubt me, even after Alexander, I got another little token along the path here that'll show you I mean business. I will use Judah like a bow. And you know what a bow? You bend that bow. Judah is the bow and Ephraim is the arrow. In other words, I'm going to use you as my weapons, O Zion, against Greece. Now, there's only been one time in history when God ever used Israel to defeat Greece. And that was in the period of time, known as the intertestamental period, the period of time between the Old and the New Testament, that 400-year period in there between the last of the scribes, Ezra, and the first, the New Testament, those 400 years, the last 400. In that period of time, Israel knew the domination of Greece. And only one time in those years did they ever break that domination. It was under the Maccabees. Judas Maccabeus, a Jewish man and his sons, started a rebellion against the yoke of Greece because that rotten Greek ruler that had been assigned to Israel by the name of Antiochus Epiphanes had so desecrated the temple, he stuffed pork down the throats of the priests and he sacrificed a pig on the altar, and he was a terrible character. And they were so infuriated by this that God raised up a rebellious army and they literally fought against Greece and prevailed. And so that's what you have here. God is saying, someday I'm going to use you to defeat Greece and make you like the sword of a mighty man. And the Lord will be seen over them at that time, and his arrow shall go forth like the lightning, and the Lord God will blow the trumpet and go like with whirlwinds of the south. If you've ever lived in that part of the world, they say you watch for whirlwinds coming from the south because they're devastating, deadly whirlwinds. And just like a devastating whirlwind, just like lightning cracking out of the sky, just like a sharp arrow and a piercing sword, God says, I'm going to use Israel against Greece. And the war lasted from 175 to 163 BC. They fought Antiochus Epiphanes and they won their independence. For them, it was a holy war. And here, Zechariah says, God will be your captain. Jehovah will blow the trumpet. He'll call you to battle. He'll send you out to victory. But that's only a touch. That's only a token. That's only a pledge on the path to the final victory that awaits in the great and glorious future when Jesus comes. David Barron, the great commentator, written probably the most significant book on the prophecy of Zechariah, says, quote, Zion and Greece, as has been well observed by another writer, are in this prophecy of Zechariah opposed to one another as the city of God and the city of the world. and the defeat of Antiochus Epiphanes and his successors at the hands of comparative handfuls of despised Jews, to which this passage may refer primarily, foreshadows the final conflict with world power and the judgments to be inflicted on the confederated armies who shall be gathered against Jerusalem, not only directly by the hand of God, but also by the hand of Israel, who shall then be made strong in Jehovah, so that the feeble among them shall be as David, and the house of David shall be as God, as the angel of Jehovah before them. And so, Barron is right. What you see here is just a token or a pledge. It's just a historical picture of the ultimate great victory God will win over the nations using Israel even as his instrument. Now let's go on to the final triumph in verse 15. The Lord of hosts shall defend them, and they shall devour and subdue the sling stones, and they shall drink and make a noise as through wine, and they shall be filled like bowls and like the corners of the altar. You know, the Lord of hosts is a great term. In the Hebrew, it literally translates the Lord of armies. The Lord of armies is on their side. He is going to defend them like a lion. He will devour. You see, it's the Lord and Israel, one and the same. And Israel, like the lion of God, takes their enemies and devours them. And I like this one. They shall drink and make a noise as through wine. You know what happens to people when they drink too much wine? They get loud. Have you ever noticed that? And they get boisterous. And you're going to be like that. You're going to know victory and the joy and the excitement and the boisterous kind of things that go with it. The battle he's really discussing here is Armageddon. And the armies of the world may amass themselves against Israel, but Israel's going to wind up just walking over the stones, shouting with joy. And then an interesting thing, he likens them to bowls. He says, and you shall be filled like bowls and like the corners of the altar. What in the bowls are? Well, Mizrach in Hebrew. This is the type of a bowl. Now watch this. The type of a bowl used to catch up sacrificial blood splashed against the altar. When they offered sacrifices, the blood was very meaningful to them, and so when it would splash on the altar, they would catch it in these bowls. And then, this is an interesting thing, then they would take the bowls and they would splash the remaining blood against the corner of the altar so that it would splatter on this side and splatter on that side. And they would do that to all the corners so that the whole altar was splattered with blood. You can't imagine how ugly an altar finally became. Incredible, ugly thing. But they were literally, he says, you will be like bowls that are used to splatter blood all over the altar. And what he's really saying here is that Israel is going to see the splattering of the bloodshed of the godless. See, both parts are here, people. That's a terrible thing to think about. Terrible. There's going to be so much blood, you'll think you're the bowls. Hey, read Revelation 14:20. The blood will be to what depth? The horse's bridles for 200 miles. So you have the salvation on the one hand and the peace and the kingdom and this terrible judgment of the godless on the other hand. So we see the character of the coming king, a king, righteous, a savior, lowly. We see his conquest and judgment. And lastly, I love this, we see his care. Verse 60, and here we turn to salvation again. And the Lord their God shall save them in that day as the flock of his people. For they shall be like the stones of a crown lifted up as an ensign upon his land. And we'll stop there. He says, the Lord their God shall save them in that day as the flock of his people. Now all of a sudden he's a shepherd king saving his flock. I'm not going to take the time to show you, but we'll see it as we finish the book of Zechariah. That shepherd king concept is repeated in Zechariah. Salvation is going to come. Salvation is going to come. Chapter 13, verse 1. In that day, there shall be a fountain opened to the house of David and to the inhabitants of Jerusalem for sin and for uncleanness. There's going to be a purging. You know what I think? You know what I think the theme song of the theme song of the kingdom is going to be? The 23rd Psalm. The Lord is what? My shepherd. I shall not want. That's the theme song of the kingdom. The saved remnant, he says further, will be like the stones in a crown, lifted up as an ensign upon his land. Lifted up means sparkling in Hebrew. The saved people are going to be like sparkling jewels in the crown of the Messiah. Beautiful thought. All the rebels will be purged out, Ezekiel says. and there will be godly people left, and they will become like jewels in the crown of the Messiah. Malachi 3:17, Malachi says that the Lord spoke and said, they shall be mine in the day when I make up my jewels. God's people will be like a crown on his head in the kingdom. So we see a great future for Israel. Great, great reality of the coming king based on the blood of the covenant. And what is the response? There can only be one response in the heart of Zechariah. There can only be one response in your heart and mine, and that's praise, verse 17. For how great is his goodness, and how great is his beauty. And then they look into the kingdom and see the plenty that's there. Grain shall make the young men cheerful, and new wine do the same thing to the young girls. In other words, look at the kingdom. All supplies will be there. We'll have all we need for happiness. Oh, how great is his goodness. How great is his beauty. In that day, beloved, there will be prosperity and there will be joy like the world has never conceived. There is coming a king. I hope you'll be a part of his kingdom. Who is that king? I'll tell you who it is. Who was it that rode on the colt the foal of an ass? The Lord Jesus Christ. Who will it be that comes back? The Lord Jesus Christ. He came once in humility. He returns in honor. He came in meekness. He returns in might. He came in poverty. He returns in power. He came in shame and he returns in sovereignty. And Zechariah says, be comforted, Israel. Someday your trouble will be over and salvation will come and you'll reign with the king. In case you doubt this, you better look back at Alexander the Great. That was sign number one. And you better look back at the Maccabean Revolution in 175 BC. That was sign number two. And believe me, God kept the first two, and I'm confident he'll keep the last part, aren't you? And it behooves us not only to examine our own hearts, as Peter said, knowing, seeing that you know these things shall come to pass, what manner of persons ought you to be? We ought to examine our own hearts. We also ought to go to those people around us and call them to be a part of the kingdom that is going to be brought by the King.
16: We certainly do have a lot to be thankful for as believers in Christ. Some wonderful reminders from John MacArthur today on Grace to You. John's current study is called The Return and Reign of Jesus Christ. 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
1: If you can live with and answer these four questions well, you will be a very productive person. What do I need to begin? Where do I need to stay focused? What do I need to complete? And when do I need to rest?
2: Welcome to Open the Bible with Pastor Colin Smith. I'm David Pick. I'm glad you could join us today. And Colin, we're thinking about how to apply wisdom in different areas of our lives. And I think all of us want to be productive in what we do. But we begin today by thinking about the characteristics of an unproductive person.
3: Yeah, that's exactly what I don't want to be like. And right. No one listening to us wants to be an unproductive person. You know, think about this. The Lord Jesus Christ completed all the work that the Father gave him to do. Isn't that remarkable? Everything that the Father gave him to do. And we want to be more like the Lord Jesus Christ. And the Lord has given you work that you are to do. We are his workmanship, we read in Ephesians, and we're created for good works that God has prepared in advance for us to do. So whatever your situation, there is something that God has for you to complete it. You want to fulfill it. You want to be like the Lord Jesus Christ in that regard. So we want to be the opposite of the unproductive person. But I found it very helpful just to look in Proverbs at what makes a person unproductive. Sometimes we learn by following an example. Other times we learn by way of contrast. We look at what we don't want to be, the opposite of what God calls us to be. And then we see more clearly what it is that we have to do and what it is that we have to pursue.
2: So join us today, if you can, in the book of Proverbs, as we begin a message entitled Work. Here is Pastor Colin.
3: We're looking today at the theme of work, or more particularly, its opposite. Proverbs introduces to us a rather tragic character whose life ends in ruin. His name is the sluggard. And the sluggard is referred to 14 times in the book of Proverbs and twice in the verses that have just been read for us. Now, this rather tragic character is sometimes presented in comic terms. For example, chapter 19 and verse 24 that was read, "The sluggard buries his hand in the dish and will not even bring it back to his mouth." So take in the picture. Here's the sluggard, and he sits down at the table, and food is put in front of him, and he loads the food that's in the dish, as it were, onto the fork, but that's as far as he gets. Lifting the fork to his mouth, oh, that's just too much effort for this man. Then we read in chapter 26 and verse 14, "As a door turns on its hinges, so does a sluggard on his bed." That is a marvelous picture. The problem with the sluggard is not just that he likes to lie in bed, he's hinged to the bed. So he turns one way and then he turns the other way and never gets up. And it's a marvelous comic image. It's like a caricature, as we would say today. Or what about this one, chapter 22 and verse 13? "The sluggard is always full of excuses, always has a reason for what not doing what needs to be done." And how's this for an excuse? "The sluggard says, 'There is a lion outside, I shall be killed in the street.' Oh, I can't go out to work today." I mean, if you're doing a SWOT analysis, everything that the sluggard sees is in the threats category. He is risk averse. There's always a reason for not doing what needs to be done. Now, we read Proverbs like these. They're meant to make us smile. They're meant to make us laugh. They're also meant to make us think. And we recognize in the caricature the great, great dangers

0: of laziness. Now, I have no doubt that the vast majority of us here in this congregation today work very, very hard indeed. And if that is true of you, I am sure that your natural reaction will be to think, ah, this message is for other people, I'm safe today, it's not for me. Well, not so fast. There is, I promise, something here for each and every one of us, no matter how hardworking today. I want to begin here with the profile of an unproductive person. If you bring together what Proverbs says across the book about the sluggard, there are four distinctive marks that make him an unproductive person. The first, of course, is that he is slow to start. Chapter 20 and verse 4, the sluggard does not plow in the autumn. He will seek at harvest and he'll have nothing. So Proverbs draws our attention to the long-term effects of putting off the things that we need to do now. And there is, of course, a season for plowing, and then there is a season for sowing, and then there is a season for reaping. But plowing, of course, is very hard work, and the sluggard doesn't want to do it. And the context here is very important, because remember that when God's people came into the land of Canaan, every family was given a plot of land. God gave them, remember in the book of Deuteronomy, God gave them homes that they did not build, wells that they did not dig, vineyards that they did not plant. God gave them the means of sustaining themselves. Everything they needed for life was theirs, and it was all given to them freely by the grace and the abundance of Almighty God. Their part then was to work the fields they were given. And so working the field that God had freely given was the work to which God had called these particular people who are being addressed here in the book of Proverbs. But the sluggard is slow to start the work that God has given him to do. He does not plow in autumn. So when the harvest comes, all of his neighbors are gathering in the grain or the produce of their land. They're gathering in what will sustain them now for another year, but the sluggard has nothing. Now, perhaps most famously, the book of Proverbs challenges the lazy person by drawing a contrast between the sluggard and the example that we find in the world of insects. Chapter 6 and verse 6, go to the ant, O sluggard, consider her ways and be wise. So here we're getting the contrast between a person, the sluggard, who does not prepare for the future, and little insects, the ants, who do, without having any chief officer or ruler. She, the ant, prepares her bread in summer and gathers her food in harvest. In other words, these tiny little insects are wise enough to know that what you do now relates to the outcome that will be in the future. These little insects know that you have to prepare for the future, and they do it without supervision. See, the unproductive person needs to be closely supervised all the time. But the ants, there's no supervision over them at all. They, by instinct, know that there is work that needs to be done and it needs to be done now, and they get on with it without any chief, without anyone watching, without any overseer, and without any ruler. But the sluggard delays. He postpones, he procrastinates. Oh, it's not very good weather today, I'll get round to ploughing tomorrow. And of course, he never does. He's slow to start. Second, The unproductive person is easily distracted. Chapter 28 and verse 19. Whoever works his land, so notice that theme again, will have plenty of bread. But he who follows worthless pursuits will have plenty of poverty. Worthless pursuits. Now you see, what keeps the sluggard from doing the work that God has called him to do, stewarding that which God has trusted to him? What keeps him from doing that is that he is easily distracted. He lacks focus. He follows worthless pursuits. And of course, the person who is fascinated with everything never accomplishes anything. And we live in a world of constant distraction from the moment we get up in the morning to the end of the day. Now, this is important. The reason that this sluggard has nothing at harvest is not that he made some determined decision, I'm not going to plow. No, it's simply that he never got round to it. Other things got in the way. He was distracted. And when you look at the things that distracted him, none of them amounted to anything that had any long-term significance. Look at chapter 6 and verses 9 and 10. How long will you lie there, O sluggard? When will you rise from your sleep? Now notice what comes next. A little sleep. Just a little. A little slumber. A little folding of hands to rest. And you see the point here? Just a little. I'll get round to my plowing. Don't worry. Don't lecture me. Right now I just feel like I need a little sleep. Actually, not even a little sleep, just a little slumber. Actually, if I don't doze off, that doesn't matter. Just let me sit in my chair and fold my hands just for a few minutes. And so he does, and then there's another distraction. I'll just do this first, and then I'll get around to what God has called me to do. My plowing. Too many concessions. Too many postponements, too many delays, and it all happens little by little. So understand why the sluggard has no harvest. It's not because he made some grand refusal, I'm never going to plow. It's because through a thousand small concessions to his flesh, he never got around to the work that God was calling him to do.
1: 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Here again is Pastor Colin.
0: So he's slow to start, the unproductive person. He's easily distracted. And of course, what follows from that is that he doesn't finish. Chapter 12 and verse 27, whoever is slothful will not roast his game, but the diligent man will get precious wealth. So here is a place where the sluggard has finally got started. He does need to eat. And so he goes and he gets some game. He finds the food and he brings it home, but of course then he gets distracted. He loses interest. And so he doesn't see it through to completion. He moves on to something else, and he never gets round to cooking the meat he's brought home. He does not roast his game. Now, notice then the pattern here. There's something that's important for us. The pattern of this person's life is he is always moving on to something else. Something new catches his eye, and off he goes, leaving behind a trail of incompleted projects and of unfinished business. Things that he started, but he didn't continue, and as a result, never completed. And that takes us to the fourth mark of the unproductive person, which is, surprisingly, that he never rests. And I say surprisingly because we saw earlier that the sluggard is hinged to his bed. But here's the irony. The person who keeps putting off what he knows has to be done is a person who ultimately can never rest. Even when he sleeps, he doesn't really rest. Because always at the back of his mind is the sense of, I have not yet done what I need to do. God rested when? On the seventh day when his work was complete. And the price of keeping putting off what you know God has called you to do is that even when you sleep, you never really rest. So chapter 13 and verse 4, the soul of the sluggard craves and gets nothing, while the soul of the diligent is richly supplied. So notice here we have a proverb about the soul, about your own inner experience. And you see, it's not just that the barns of the sluggard are empty. The soul of the sluggard is empty as well. Laziness will empty your wallet, but it will do something worse as well. It will destroy your soul. Because constantly avoiding what God is calling you to do is soul destroying. And that's the experience of the sluggard. And that's why he never really rests. Instead, the soul of the sluggard craves. Oh, he wants a harvest. Oh, he'd like to be like his neighbors who are seeing the benefit of their diligence and their focus and their work. But he doesn't have one. And he won't do what it takes to get one. So he gets nothing, Proverbs says. Now, no one here or anywhere else wants to be anything like the sluggard, right? None of us wants to be like this. But the sluggard's profile actually gives us a really helpful grid to work with in terms of what it takes to become a more productive person. Here are the four questions to ask. What do I need to begin? Where do I need to stay focused? What do I need to complete? And when do I need to rest? If you can live with and answer these four questions well, you will be a very productive person. What do I need to begin? Where do I need to stay focused? What do I need to complete? And when do I need to rest? Now, that's the first thing, the profile of an unproductive person. Here's the second, and it's the motive of a hardworking person. The motive of a hardworking person. And here I want to look at Proverbs chapter 24 and verse 30, where we read, I passed by the field of a sluggard, by the vineyard of a man lacking sense, and behold, it was overgrown with thorns, the ground was covered with nettles, and its stone wall was broken down. Now, picture a wise man, and he's out on a beautiful afternoon taking a walk in the countryside. And the path that he's walking on takes him by the edge of little properties, one little farm after another. He looks over the land, and he sees at the end of the land a little house where the family that works that land is, and then he moves on past the next farm. It's a beautiful, beautiful walk. And as he goes along this path, he sees a field of ripening corn. And as he looks across the field to the little house at the end where the family who are working this field live, he thinks, oh, there's going to be a great harvest for this family. They're going to be richly, wonderfully blessed this year. And then as he continues on the path, he walks past a vineyard. And he sees these great clusters of grapes hanging from the branches. Looks down at the house at the end of that property and says, oh, there's going to be a great harvest for this family this year. They're going to be so richly blessed. He keeps walking along this little path, and then he sees this land, and it's an orchard. I had to get that bit in. It's an orchard. And he thinks, oh, how blessed are the family that live here and are deeply rooted in this soil. And then he comes to another property that looks very, very different. The field is overgrown with thorns. The ground is covered with nettles. And the stone wall around the field is broken down. God has given to the person who lives here a field, but this man has not used what he was given. And the tragedy of the neglected field is not just that the sluggard has failed to provide for himself. It is that this man, unlike all his neighbors, is unable to contribute to the needs of others. Look at chapter 21 and verse 25 that draws this out. The desire of the sluggard kills him, for his hands refuse to labor. All day long he craves and craves, but the righteous gives and does not hold back. So you see the contrast that's being made here is a contrast between the sluggard and the righteous. And here's the difference. The righteous has a good harvest. And so he has enough for himself and for his family, and he has enough for others as well. And so he's able to give, and he does not hold back. But the sluggard who does not plow, he has nothing to give. So think about this. God gave the sluggard a field. God gave him something that would produce. It would produce all that he needed for himself and a whole lot more beside. More that he could give to others. But here's the problem. The sluggard did not use what God had given to him, did not use his God-given gift. And because he did not use that which God gave to him, the field became overgrown and the wall was broken down. Now, right here in Proverbs, and particularly in the contrast between the sluggard and the righteous, there is the seed of a principle that is drawn out and made quite clear and explicit in the New Testament. And it's this, that love is the great motivation for all of our work.
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0: Well, it's for everyone who wants to grow in their faith, and hopefully that's every Christian believer. You know, the disciples at one point said to Jesus, Lord, increase our faith. And they'd been following Jesus for some time when they said it. They'd left everything in order to follow him. But they came to a place at one point where they realized,
2: we're going to need to grow in faith. And I think every Christian comes to a place like that. You know, I've been trusting Jesus for some time, but now I'm facing circumstances where I'm really going to have to trust him. Lord, increase my faith. So this 30-day devotional book is designed to help and encourage growing in faith. I have loved working on this, and I'm very excited about the opportunity of sharing it with you.
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4: 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Texts that seem impersonal. 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
4: 1 Corinthians 1, verses 22 to 25. Jews demand signs, and Greeks look for wisdom. But we preach Christ crucified, a stumbling block to Jews and foolishness to Gentiles. But to those whom God has called, both Jews and Greeks, Christ the power of God and the wisdom of God. For the foolishness of God is wiser than human wisdom, and the weakness of God is stronger than human strength.
5: My name is Diana, and I am from London. And I just want to say what a blessing Premier Christian Radio has been to me. I have been a Christian all my life. And a couple of years ago, I moved abroad to work somewhere in the Middle East where there wasn't a lot of religious freedom. But I was blessed to get connected to a church where I found people were really hungry for God. People were really on fire for Christ in a way that I hadn't quite experienced. And it was here where I sort of feel like I truly found or reconnected with God as I started reading my Bible and spending time in the Word. And I was blessed to have many people within the church encouraging and providing resources and support to help you really live out the Word of God. I moved back to the UK fairly recently. And it might not be everyone's situation, but it's been my experience that in places where people have religious freedom like we do here in the UK, we tend to be somewhat a bit complacent in our pursuit of God. So it took me a while to try and find a church that I could connect to. And it was getting a bit frustrated because I felt like I was struggling to connect, to find sort of the experience that I'd had abroad and to sort of really get plugged into a church where I felt I was really growing as a Christian. And I randomly came across Premier Christian Radio, and I feel like it has really helped to fill that gap for me. Premier is very passionate and intentional about sharing the undiluted word of God to our hungry souls. It's provided an opportunity for me to be fully immersed in the word all day long. And it's through Premier that I've actually come across some amazing teachers that I'd never heard of, like Chuck Swindoll and David Jeremiah. It's been such a blessing. I feel like Premier truly understands the times in which we're living, the challenges we're facing in the world today, and it brings programs that are not just appropriate, but it draws directly from the Word of God. And in a time where we're not really getting a lot of truth, it provides us God's undiluted truth in its entirety, and I'm very grateful for that.
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8: There's a moment most of us dread when everything we've planned, everything we've built, everything we've wanted has to go. Not because we've failed, but because God had a different idea. And Chuck Swindoll has lived that moment more than once. And he'll tell you plainly, it was the hardest thing he ever did. Today on Insight for Living, Chuck opens the Bible to John 18. In this passage, Jesus asked a question that stopped a crowd cold, and it may just stop you cold too. Chuck has titled his message, The Cup That He Drank.

0: On the cross, he sealed my pardon, paid the debt, and made me free. Isn't it great to be at a place where someone else pays your debts? And it's a debt you could not and would not have ever been able to pay for yourself. An eternal debt against you and me because of our sin. And that is what makes the cross so significant. We don't worship the cross any more than we worship the Bible. These are magnificent messages that tell us of the one to worship. The cross where the sacrifice was made on our behalf, and the Bible that reveals the truth to us. Whatever was written in earlier times, writes Paul to the Romans, was written for our learning, that we through patience and comfort from the scriptures might have hope. Romans 15:4. God's word gives us hope. You'll find in your worship folder an outline. On the other side of the outline is a chart. We'll look at both later. Put that at Luke 9, please. Just tuck it there in the crease of your Bible at Luke 9. And then turn to John 18. John 18 is a very moving account of the arrest of Jesus in the garden, just after the Last Supper and just before the torture related to the cross, followed by, of course, his death as he hung there for us. John 18 is just in between those two segments in time. When Jesus had spoken these words, he went forth with his disciples over the ravine of the Kidron, where there was a garden into which he himself entered and his disciples. Now Judas also, who was betraying him, knew the place, for Jesus had often met there with his disciples. Judas then, having received the Roman cohort and officers from the chief priests and the Pharisees, came there with lanterns and torches and weapons. Jesus, therefore, knowing all the things that were coming upon him, went forth and said to them, "Whom do you seek?" They answered him, "Jesus the Nazarene." He said to them, "I am he." And Judas also, who was betraying him, was standing with them. When therefore he said to them, "I am he," they drew back and fell to the ground. Again, therefore, he asked, "Whom do you seek?" And they said, "Jesus the Nazarene." Jesus answered, "I told you that I am he. If therefore you seek me, let these go their way, that the word might be fulfilled which he spoke, 'Of those whom thou hast given me, I lost not one.'" Simon Peter, therefore, having a sword, drew it and struck the high priest's slave and cut off his right ear. The slave's name was Malchus. Jesus, therefore, said to Peter, "Put the sword into the sheath. The cup which the Father has given me, shall I not drink it?"
1: 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Chuck's titled today's message, "The Cup That He Drank."
0: When God wants to do an impossible task, he takes an impossible person and crushes him. You've heard me give you that quotation before. It isn't original with me. It has come from the teaching of the late Dr. Alan Redpath. When I was a first-year student at Dallas Seminary, Dr. Redpath came from Moody Memorial Church to bring a lectureship at our school. He'd come in for just a few days for really a mini-series where he chose to speak on Christ and especially on a dimension of the cross that, frankly, I'd never heard emphasized before. I've forgotten much of what Dr. Redpath taught, but a few lines like that one I will never forget. Let me repeat it. When God wants to do an impossible task, he takes an impossible person and crushes him. Now, at first that sounds brutal, if not altogether cruel, until you understand that becoming like Christ is a very painful process. In fact, it takes a long time for many people to get really serious about their walk with Christ. And that lengthy period of time is marked by crushing experience. Which brings me to another line that Dr. Redpath gave. The conversion of a soul is the miracle of a moment, but the making of a saint is the task of a lifetime. Think about that. I've come to see that nothing touches us that doesn't first pass through the hand of God, all the crushing notwithstanding. But this isn't about me. This is about what Christ is teaching us. Now, understand the word saint is used in the broad sense, not in the sense of a figure that stands in the wall there that is made out of stone or someone who's called a saint. We're talking about a disciple of Jesus. Coming to know Christ is, in a point of time, a decision made for the Savior where we receive the gift of eternal life by faith because of God's grace, and we come to Christ alone by faith alone. That's called conversion. It's the miracle of a moment. However, the process of becoming disciples is a journey. As Redpath calls it, it's the task of a lifetime. Turn, if you will, to Luke chapter 9 in your Bibles, and as you do, open your outline to the opposite side. Would you just turn it on the reverse side? Sometimes there's a chart that helps us see something a little more clearly, and I hope this simple horizontal chart will do that for you. Start at the far left and work your way to the right. On the left, you will see an example or illustrations of words used in the scriptures regarding those who do not know Jesus Christ. We are called in Romans 2:1, people without excuse. We are, or we were, enemies, Romans 5:10 tells us. We were dead in trespasses and sins, says the first verse of Ephesians 2. Furthermore, we are told he who does not have the Son does not have the life, a section out of 1 John chapter 5. All of this describes those who do not know the Savior, and we were all in that situation at one time in our existence. We were what the scripture calls lost, unsaved, without hope, without a future with God. We were away from God. And then you will notice by grace through faith, and that is all set forth in the New Testament, we come through the cross of Christ, Romans 5:8, where God proves his love to us in that while we were yet sinners, Christ died for us, so we come through the cross to faith in Christ. Notice that is called, in today's terms, conversion. That's called being born anew or born from above. Conversion. This is the miracle of a moment. Now notice the arrow takes you into the circle that is on your right here, and it's a large circle where we enter into the family of God. We become believers in Christ. That is, in a moment of time, we trust in Jesus, and we become believers in Christ. Notice around that circle are words describing that event or that experience, that decision. We are justified by faith. Delivered from darkness, we are protected by God's power, born of the Spirit. We are sealed in Christ. We become children of God, and on that list could go around that major circle. Let me say to all of you who know Christ, you are in that circle. You may not feel like it some days, and truth be told, we may not act like it some days, but we are in Christ, and because of that, we are in the family of God, and that is a sealed and secure position to be. You will never be out of Christ once you have been accepted into the family. Just as you will never have someone else's family blood flowing through your system, having been born into your family. No matter how you act, no matter how you feel, you will always bear the nature, the blood of your family heritage. The same in Christ, we are believers. Now look closer. Into the circle, there is a smaller group, and we put that in dotted lines because it is a process, it is a period of time we go through as we experience the beginning stages of discipleship, where we trust deeply in our Savior, where we are willing to give up our wills for His will, where we decide that the future is really in God's hands, not our own. Selfishness is thrown out the window, and in its place is a Christ-likeness that becomes the driving force of our lives. Let me add here, this is when the crushing takes place. It isn't crushing to come to know Christ. It becomes a crushing experience, a painful journey, as you learn and I learn to give up our wills for the Father's will. It is called, as Jesus put it, taking his cross and following him. Now, let me give you, if I may, in simple terms, a definition of being a believer in Christ. A Christian is a person who is rightly related to God through faith in Jesus Christ. If you have come by faith to Jesus Christ, you are a Christian. You have taken the gift of eternal life. You have become a believer in Christ. Acts 16, verse 31, believe on the Lord Jesus Christ and you will be saved. 1 John 5:11, God has given us eternal life and this life is in his Son. Listen to this. He who has the Son has the life. He who does not have the Son does not have the life. So we enter into this relationship with God through faith in his Son. However, it doesn't mean we become automatically a disciple. It doesn't mean that Christ is Lord over every phase of our lives, or even many phases of our lives. That's a task of a lifetime. That's a journey that we must take faithfully and painfully as we grow and mature in Christ. I rejected the statement Redpath made when I was a first-year student at Dallas Seminary. I'd known very little of crushing, to be frank about it. I thought that sounded very brutal. And then I came across Tozer's words, it's doubtful God can use anyone greatly till he's hurt him deeply. H-U-R-T, not H-E-A-R-D. Until he has hurt him deeply. Then I began to be crushed. And for whatever it's worth, you could say the same, I'm sure. My crushing continues to go on. The last couple of years of my life in ministry have been some of the most crushing of my entire Christian life. I have a friend who's close to me, and he said, I thought when you reach your age, the hard times stop and the good times enter. I said, well, I haven't gotten there yet, but I keep hoping. I don't think they ever come, not on this earth. Why? Because being transformed into the likeness of Christ is a painful journey. Now, what does becoming a disciple mean? It means becoming a close follower of Jesus Christ. It's a process. Listen to the process. When I denounce all lesser loyalty, I become a disciple of Christ when my love for Christ is greater than my love for my wife and for my children. I become a disciple of Christ when my goal is to please him more than to please my parents or my parents' best wishes or someone else who has high expectations of me. It's the transfer of that drive. It includes the submission of my will to his will. It involves self-denial and unwillingness to pursue my own way and to go God's way to please him. Now, you have your Bible open to Luke 9. I want you to look at verse 22 down through, we'll go down to verse 24. I know of no more clear and concise section of Scripture on discipleship in few words than Luke 9, 22 through 24. The Son of Man must suffer many things, be rejected by the elders and chief priests and scribes, be killed and be raised up on the third day. Look closely. He was saying to them all, remember last time we were together, I said context matters. Never, never pull verses out of context and make them walk on their own, so to speak. See them in the context. In the context, Jesus is with his own followers. He's with his men, the men he's chosen. And for a period of time, many, many, many months by now, he has been walking with them along life's journey, teaching them, training them, shaping them, mentoring them. Now he's alone with them, and he asks Peter the question, who do people say that I am? Or he asks all of them the question, and Peter answers, well, they say this, they say that, but we believe you're the Messiah, the Son of the living God. Verse 20, you're the Christ of God. The word Christ is the word that could be translated anointed one, often rendered Messiah. You are the Messiah of God. But he warned them, instructed them not to tell anyone. That's another subject. We won't go into it. Verse 22. Don't get hung up on 21. Let's go on. 22. He went on to say, the Son of Man must suffer many things. You read crushing in that? He should. The Son of Man must be crushed, which will include being rejected by the elders and chief priests and scribes. And in his case, it meant being killed and be raised up on the third day. Can you imagine those followers hearing that? Can you imagine Judas? The only reason he wanted to be a part of the band was to sort of be on that, well, special circle of people in the administration of the kingdom. I mean, his heart wasn't right. And he hears this man I've been following is going to die. I want him enthroned. I don't want him on a cross. And how disillusioned the others must have been. In fact, on one occasion, Peter says to Jesus, he rebukes him, saying, "Don't say that." And Jesus' response to Peter was, "You get behind me, Satan." You see, there was no loyalty like Christ's loyalty to the Father and the Father's will, not even his friendship with Peter. Now stay with the subject. The Son of Man must go through all of this and the glorious news, and we celebrate it every Easter. He must be raised on the third day. Verse 23, and he was saying to them all, so to all the people standing with him, all those men, "If anyone wishes to come after me, let him deny himself, take up his cross daily, follow me." Stop right there. When you're reading the Bible and you come across statements like this that are pregnant with meaning, there are so many things that could be drawn from. Take your time. Pause and let your eyes graze over what you have just read. Notice it's a condition, if anyone. And I say that today, if any of you, if any of us, it's a choice. We have come into the circle, we are in the family, but if we wish to be in the inner circle of discipleship, those who have given up their own will for his, those who have determined not to guide their lives selfishly, but unselfishly, those who choose to be generous rather than hoarding, those who see the needs of others rather than focus on their own, that inner circle, I find three specific requirements. Notice them. Notice them. Let him deny himself. Now, for the next few minutes, as we analyze these three specifics, I want you to understand you're not going to read about these things in a Wall Street Journal. You're not going to see them in Newsweek magazine. Time will not come out next week extolling the virtues of denying yourself. Are you kidding? It's all about us. It's all about me. No, not for the disciple. The disciple is known as a self-denying person. That means to say no to yourself. That means to refuse what you want, but accept what your Father wants. It means to disown your own rights, to dethrone self and enthrone Christ. I'm going to give you a moment to picture it. Your heart is like a throne room, and sitting on the throne of your heart is either your Savior, Jesus Christ, or yourself. And you just look back over the last few days and you'll see how far along you are in this lifetime task of becoming a disciple. Denying yourself. I'll specify that in a few minutes. I'll illustrate it. Second, take up his cross daily. He would add that, wouldn't he? Daily. But first, the cross. Last time we were together, we learned that it's a symbol of death. So obscene, it didn't even fit proper conversations around the table in a Roman home. It's a symbol of saying no to myself, putting to death my will. Spiritually speaking, the cross represents a deliberate decision to abandon one's own desires, preferences, and plans, and to live with the pain that that entails.
1: Denying yourself, taking up your cross daily. These aren't casual suggestions from a motivational speaker. They're the words of Jesus Christ himself, calling ordinary people to an extraordinary kind of life. Chuck Swindoll is helping us understand what that life actually looks like and what it costs. And when you're ready to go deeper into today's topic, Insight for Living offers practical tools designed to help you do exactly that. For example, there's a special bundle that includes the Searching the Scriptures Bible Study Workbook and the complete collection of 12 sermons on CD or MP3. This series is called How Great is Our God, and you can order these helpful resources right now at insightforliving.org.uk. Well, have you ever thought of yourself as a steward of the mysteries of God? Likely not, but it's a title Paul assumed in the first century. Chuck.
0: I want you to sit with a phrase for just a moment. Six words from the Apostle Paul, writing to that ragged, carnal, deeply confused church in Corinth. Stewards of the mysteries of God. That's what Paul called himself. That's what he called the Corinthian leaders. And if you've trusted Christ, that's part of your calling too. To help steward the mysteries of God. Think about what that meant in Corinth. That city was a mess, sophisticated, worldly, impressed with itself, running every direction but the right one. And right in the middle of it, God planted a church and said, "You are the caretakers of my story." The gospel was brand new to the Gentiles. They were outsiders their whole lives, strangers to the promises, aliens to the covenant, and suddenly the mystery was revealed, Jew and Gentile alike. Whosoever will, the cross swings open for everyone, and from that moment on, the stewardship passed to us. Can you imagine anything more humbling? God didn't entrust this story to governments or institutions or people who had it all together. He entrusted it to us. Ordinary people. That stewardship is not a burden. It's the greatest privilege I have ever known, and it's precisely why Insight for Living exists. Every broadcast is an act of stewardship. Every Bible study, every post, every program that goes out over the airwaves and across the internet. That's us, together. Faithfully tending the mystery we've been entrusted to proclaim. June 30th is almost here. As we close this fiscal year, I want to ask you, fellow steward, to invest in this sacred responsibility we share. Your gift keeps the story going for our generation, for the next one, boldly, together. It's the cross that we proclaim.
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8: You certainly cannot go to heaven without Jesus Christ being your Saviour. So we're talking about fact, truth versus feeling. We're talking about truth versus what I believe about my relationship. My relationship is absolutely intact. My relationship is absolutely sealed. It is not sealed by my conduct, not sealed by my behavior. It is not sealed by my feelings. It is sealed by the precious work of Jesus Christ at Calvary. When I trusted Him as my Savior, the Spirit of God sealed me.
9: When you receive Jesus Christ as Savior, you're adopted into God's family. Regardless of how you feel, and no matter what your circumstances may look like, that relationship is secure forever. Today on In Touch, the teaching ministry of Dr. Charles Stanley, we'll learn how to correct the common misunderstandings that can sometimes leave us in doubt about our salvation. 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
8: If you were to die today, are you sure you have eternal life? Does that question disturb you a little bit? Does it make you feel sort of restless, maybe a little insecure, uncertain, maybe a little doubtful, maybe a little fearful, maybe even a little defensive, or just plain angry? Why would that question bother you? Because you see, if you're really clear in your mind that you have the gift of eternal life, that if you were to die today that you'd go to heaven, then that question should not bother you at all. But it just may be the fact that it bothers you is because you are not sure. You are uncertain. You are a little restless about the whole idea. Well, if you are, it just may be that you need to make sure. And if you're interested in making sure about where you're going to spend eternity, then I've got good news for you. And that's what I want to talk about in this message, because I want to talk about eternal life and the very fact that you can be sure that you have the gift of eternal life. And I want you to turn, if you will, to 1 John chapter 5. In this fifth chapter of 1 John, he has been talking about the very idea of assurance. And John has been saying this very clearly, that if you have the Son of God, who is Jesus, then you have eternal life. And if you don't have Him, you don't have the life. And he makes it very clear. And then he ends by saying in verse 13, "These things I have written to you who believe in the name of the Son of God, in order that you may know that you have eternal life." Not that you may hope so, not maybe, not possibly, but that you can absolutely

0: absolutely know that you possess the gift of eternal life, which simply means that you and God have had a transaction, that you have had a personal experience with Him whereby He has given to you this life. Now, what is this eternal life? It is an endless duration. It is a life of endless duration in the presence of and with fellowship with God, which begins at a moment of time in this life and lasts forever. Well, I want us to think for just a moment, because you see, it is just what we said. It is the gift of eternal life. The wages of sin is death, but the gift of God is eternal life through Jesus Christ our Lord. And you cannot have the gift of eternal life apart from Christ. It is irreversibly linked to a personal relationship with Jesus. So when somebody says, well, no, I'm going to heaven when I die, but I don't believe in this Jesus business. No, then you don't have any assurance. That may be something you think, but you'll not find anywhere in the Bible that that's true. What you're going to find is that the Bible says, if you have the Son Jesus, you have eternal life. If you don't have Him, you don't have eternal life. Now listen to what he says in this 13th verse again. These things, all this he's been writing about, I have written to you who believe in the name of the Son of God in order that you may know, listen, that you may know that you have eternal life. So the question is this, does God really and truly want us to be absolutely sure about eternal life? Yes, he does. And you see, our salvation is not based upon our works, but upon the finished work of Jesus Christ at Calvary. And when I place my trust in him and what he has done, I become eternally secure because, listen, the focus of eternal security is on the work of God. My assurance of what he has done is something inside of me. It is a confident conviction that I have. It is a confident realization that what God has promised is now real in my life. Listen to carefully now. You can go to heaven without being assured of your eternal security, without being assured of having eternal life, and without being assured that you're saved. But you cannot go to heaven without salvation. You certainly cannot go to heaven without Jesus Christ being your Savior. So we're talking about fact, truth versus feeling. We're talking about truth versus what I believe about my relationship. My relationship is absolutely intact. My relationship is absolutely sealed. It is not sealed by my conduct, not sealed by my behavior. It is not sealed by my feelings. It is sealed by the precious work of Jesus Christ at Calvary. When I trusted Him as my Savior, the Spirit of God sealed me. The Spirit of God sealed you. We do not seal ourselves. We are sealed under the day of redemption, whether I feel it or not, whether I feel secure in it or not, whether I have any assurance at all or not. When God seals you, you are sealed. The tragedy is you will go through life tormented with doubts and fears and anxieties. Now, more than likely, if you doubt that you have the gift of eternal life, you doubt that you've been saved, you doubt that you're eternally secured by God, more than likely you're going to find a reason in one of these that I'm going to mention. So let's begin with the first one, and that's this. One of the reasons that people doubt their assurance, they have no assurance, they doubt their eternal security, they doubt their eternal life, is because they don't have it. That's the reason they doubt it, because they've never been saved. And you know what they've done? They've deceived themselves. And so here's what they've done. When they say, well, yes, I know that I'm going to heaven. I do have the gift of eternal life. And when they don't, the Spirit of God convicts them. They just shove it down. And the Spirit of God convicts them and they cram it down. The Spirit of God convicts them and they squeeze it again. The Spirit of God convicts them and they repress it and they depress it and they repress it until finally, here's what's happening. They don't feel like that's a problem anymore because they've sort of reasoned themselves out of that. It has nothing to do with that. You know, there's something else. Here's what happens. They will be unsure about life. There'll be other areas of uncertainty in their life, and what they won't realize and what they won't face up to is they've never been saved. They say, well, you know, everybody's got doubts. Everybody's got fears. One of the primary reasons people have no assurance of salvation is because they've never trusted Jesus Christ personally, deliberately, willfully, at a moment in time with their soul, with their spirit, with their whole eternal destiny. That's the primary reason. But there's a second reason. A second reason people do not have his assurance is because of sin in their life. Because here's what sin does. Sin is a violation of the law of God. Sin short circuits our assurance. And here's how it happens. When a person chooses to sin against God, what happens? They feel some sense of estrangement. They don't feel as close to God. They may even feel rejected. They don't sense God's love for them. They don't feel worthy of God loving them. And so what happens is, as a result of sin in a person's life, that short circuits their assurance. And so people who once were sure, and they begin to disobey God and rebel against Him and get into sin, and you ask them, are you sure you're saved? Well, I used to be. And how many times have I heard people say, I used to be saved. Well, what happened? Well, I just started disobeying God and got out of church and stopped reading the Bible, stopped praying, and I just lost it all. Well, you lost your assurance. You lost your assurance. You did not lose your eternal security because God the Father has so arranged His whole redemption plan that once you've trusted Jesus Christ as your personal Savior, forever a child of God, and Jesus is the living, eternal advocate sitting at the Father's right hand, proof to us, assurance to us, we are still the sons of God. And so therefore, when a person says, well, I think I don't have an assurance because, I've sinned against God, and therefore, well, if there was nothing in the Bible about forgiveness, nothing in here about Jesus being our advocate, then you may have some reason. But you see, God has taken care of the sin problem at the cross. Now, what happens is when you and I sin against God and the chastising hand of God comes down on us and we begin to feel the pain and feel the pruning knife a little bit, we go, oh, I must be lost. If I weren't lost, God wouldn't do this. No, listen, it's because you aren't lost that God does that. The Bible says in the 12th chapter of Hebrews, he says, for example, verse 7, he says, it is for discipline that you endure. God deals with you as with sons, for what son is there whom his father does not discipline? If you are without discipline, of which all have become partakers, then you are illegitimate children and not sons. So you say, well, you mean to tell me that I'm to be happy when God puts the pruning knife on me? Yes, you are. Well, why should I be happy about that? Because, listen, it is painful proof that you're a child of God. And so sin, it will short circuit your assurance, but it doesn't mean that you're not saved. There is a third reason, and that is false doctrine. When people, for example, when they're taught that you can be saved and then you can be lost, or oftentimes a very heavy emphasis on doing and performing and living up to rules and living by the commandments and all these things. Now, I'm not dispelling the commandments. I'm simply saying that oftentimes people have the feeling, if I don't do certain things, then I'm not saved. Well, how did you get saved? Did you get saved by doing things? No, you did not. Now, watch this. When a person is taught that you can be saved and be lost, and they're taught that from childhood, like I and many other people have been, it takes a long time to get over that. And you know what? A person can hear the gospel, hear the truth. It is oftentimes so ingrained in them. They want to believe what you're saying. They desire to believe what you're saying, but somehow they just can't believe what you're saying. Well, listen carefully. When you're taught error, it's difficult to get rid of it. I understand that, but here's what you have to decide. Do I want to know the truth or do I not? Am I going to hold on to tradition? Am I going to hold on to what somebody else believes because I don't want to hurt their feelings? Or do I want to know the truth of the living God so I can live by this truth and live successfully and victoriously and triumphantly by it? And besides that, I want to live joyfully and confidently and assuredly that no matter what happens, I'm heaven bound. That's the way I want to live. Now, if it hurts their feelings, they'll get over it at some point. If they don't get over it in this life, when you get to heaven, say, told you so. I told you so. Look now, I told you so. You see, and sometimes it's not a matter of false doctrine, but just not being taught at all. That's what happens, not being taught at all. And so people go to church and they hear all kind of things. And then, you know, they've never been taught the truth of Scripture. And so that leads me to another reason that people oftentimes doubt their eternal security, they doubt their salvation, doubt that they have the gift of eternal life, which is what God gives us when we're saved. They doubt it because of an overemphasis on emotionalism. But here's what I want you to remember. When your emphasis is more on emotion than truth, Here's what's going to happen. You're going to be governed by your emotions. Your emotions are going to dictate to you. Your emotions are going to overpower and overwhelm the truth that you know. You see, here's what happens. The reason people get off base spiritually and their emotionalism takes over and then they lose their sense of assurance is because they are so into this emotional thing rather than getting into the truth of the Word of God. What does the Bible teach? What does it say? Does it say we're to praise Him? Yes. Yes, yes, yes, yes, yes. But if you want your praise and your emotionalism, which we all enjoy, if you want it to be right and really glorifying to God and just not something you just want to make yourself feel good so you can feel better and better and better because you don't want to come down off of that. Listen, if praise is really genuine, you should be able to come down and hit the solid rock of the living, eternal, unchangeable, immutable Word of God and be absolutely confident. That's the way you ought to come down. Now, if you're not sound in your doctrine, what's going to happen is the emotion is going to get the best of you. And so here's what's going to happen. So the revival's over, church service is over, it's Friday now. Had a hard week. And you've been feeling down all week long. I mean, you got blessed out by your boss or whatever it might happen, your husband or your wife. It's just been a bad week. You know, where in the world's God? God, if you love me, why am I feeling this way? And so what happens? You start doubting, well, why do I feel these things? Or you get tempted, for example. You get real tempted about something you think, well, you know what? If I were really saved, I wouldn't be feeling this temptation. I mean, I wouldn't be feeling these. I wouldn't even be thinking about these things. Not necessarily. Did Jesus lose anything? And I mean, he was tempted. No, he didn't lose anything. You see, emotionalism is fine as long as that emotionalism is saturated with the truth of the living God. When it is not, you're going to lose something. It won't be your salvation. You lose your assurance. There's another reason that people lose their assurance. And that is because they do not believe the teaching of the Word of God. Now, I want to give you an example of something. I'm going to tell you something. I'll say to somebody who doubts their salvation, let me tell you what, here's what God says. Here's what He says right here. He says, these things have I written you that believe in the name of the Son of God in order that you may know that you have eternal life. Do you believe in Jesus? Yes, sir. Tell me about your salvation experience. So they tell me how they got saved. Same way I got saved. Just different age and different circumstances, but same thing. All right. Now, do you believe that you can know? Well, I'm sure you can. Well, do you have assurance? No, I don't. Well, let's see what it says. And so here's what the Bible says. For by grace are you saved through faith, that not of yourselves. It's the gift of God, not of works, lest any man should boast. You believe that? Yes, I do. The Bible says, believe on the Lord Jesus Christ and thou shalt be saved. You believe that? Yes, I do. All right, and you've placed your trust in Him. Yes. Well, are you sure? Well, you know, and on they go. Now, it's a real burden to me. I mean, it's really struck my heart this morning. I thought, to be able to hear the truth and to hear it and then to say, no, I just don't know. Now, here's what I want you to remember. It's just this crystal clear in the mind of God. Listen, if God says something is true, it's either true or God's a liar. It's either true or He's trying to deceive me. It's either true or He's not who He says He is. So when I come to a verse of Scripture and He says, these things have I written to you that you may know that you have eternal life, and you tell me, no, you can't know that. You can't be assured of that. What you're saying is God lied. If we confess our sins and He's faithful and just to forgive us our sins and to cleanse from all unrighteousness, and I've confessed my sin, then I doubt He's forgiven me, then what I'm saying is, God, you lied. Now, here's what I want to show you. Here's what happens. In the train of thought, you believe the Bible? Yes. Do you believe every word of it? Yes, I do. Have you asked the Lord to forgive you? Yes, I have. Do you believe He'll keep His word? Yes, He will. Has He forgiven you of your sin? Yes, He has. Are you assured of your eternal life, your salvation? Well, I don't know now about that part. And you see, instead of taking the last step and saying, yes, I've trusted Jesus Christ as my Savior, I believe in the atoning death of Christ, yes, and I absolutely, I'm assured. And they'll get right to the edge and say, yes, but no, I don't feel sure. Now, here's what I want you to see. Now, listen to this. If you listen, say amen. Either you've got to believe what God says, or you accuse him of lying. We'll go down the line, we'll say, okay, is God a liar? Oh, no, God's not lying. Okay, wait a minute now. Is that what God said? Yes, that's what he said. Is it the truth? Yes, it's true. Did God lie? No, not God didn't lie. If God is telling the truth, and this word is the truth, then I've got to believe what he says. And what he says is this: if thou shalt confess with thy mouth the Lord Jesus and believe in your heart God hath raised him from the dead, thou shalt be saved. Yes or no? Is that what you did? Yes, that's what I did. Are you saved? Well, I don't know them or not. Why not? Either God deceived you or lied to you, or you won't accept the truth. And so now nobody wants to hear you say, you don't believe the Bible. Oh, I believe it from cover to cover. Okay, if you believe it from cover to cover, you've done what you said, then you'll say, well, now you just can't be sure about that. Went to eat dinner with a family, invited me to their dinner, and a real fine family. This is a long time ago, so you couldn't ever guess who they were, and besides, they don't belong to this church. So I sat down to this wonderful meal, and they got to talking about the Lord, and it's a wonderful, it's a wonderful time. And so they got talking about salvation, something. I said, well, I would just be interested in how you all got saved, what the circumstances were. And so got talking about, so Dad gives his testimony, and I said, well, it's fantastic or something like that, that you can be sure of salvation. He said, no, you can't be sure. Wife nodding her head, a couple of kids sort of, you know, they're looking. I don't know whether they're nodding or not, but I mean, Mom and Dad were really nodding. No, you can't really be sure. Well, there was a wonderful meal up to this point. And then all of a sudden, in a very easygoing, soft way, they began to preach to me that, you know, it's just prideful, Pastor, to think that you can be absolutely sure. Well, what do you do when you're sitting at their table? I'll tell you what I did. I can say, no, it's not pride. It's just biblical truth. What I want you to see is this. You can't have it halfway. Either God is a liar, God is untruthful, or what he says is true. And if what he says is true, then I can have absolute assurance of my salvation. Listen to this. It's not a matter of pride and arrogance, because I'm not basing that salvation on anything within me or about me. I'm basing it on what Jesus Christ did at the cross 2,000 years ago, and he paid my sin debt in full, and he said, as many as received him, to them gave he the right, the authority, the power to become the sons of God, to be eternally secure. That's what it's all about.
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5: And I remember I had to acknowledge that I was afraid of the dark as a kid growing up. In fact, what got me over it was when I had a newspaper route, and I had to get up about 5:30 in the morning to deliver a newspaper, and it was pitch black dark in the winter. Well, what it did, I'd start praying as soon as I left my house, because I was afraid, because of things where I lived, for example, things that had happened around there caused me fear. And I just start praying, and I just pray for God to help me and to protect me and so forth. And in all those years, he did. But I had to acknowledge that I was afraid. And that's the best way to deal with it. I acknowledge, yes, I'm afraid of this. Therefore, God, in light of that, how do you want me to look at this? How do you want me to deal with this? Here's what you tell them. Jesus is here. It's dark, but remember what Jesus said, the light and the darkness are the same to him. So while you don't see him, he's here. And as long as he's here, and you know, how many parents could say the same thing? Times when it's been dark and your son or your daughter say, well, just stay with me while it's dark. Just stay with me as long as I know you're here and they can touch you. Just as dark as it's going to be, oh, what's going to happen? You're there still just as dark, but they know you're there. And if you can convey to them, Jesus is here. He said he'll never leave you nor forsake you. And remember, he said the darkness and the light are the same to him. So while it's dark to you, it's just light to him. And he sees you. And while you don't see him, that's why you have to learn faith, that he's looking at you and watching over you and caring for you. If they can see that light and darkness are the same with him, they say, oh, now I see what's going on.
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1: Paul is calling the church to live out our destiny of love, righteousness, peace, and joy in the kingdom of God. 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
0: 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Join us as Pastor Char begins his teaching on 1 Corinthians chapter 11, verses 2 through 16, in part one of a message titled, Instructions for the Worshiping Community, Living Out the Prophetic Vision. Now, here's Char Broderson.
1: Well, we are continuing our studies through 1 Corinthians and everyday discipleship. I think it's good for us to remind ourselves that this letter was written to a local church who lived in the midst of the Roman Empire. And so just like any church in any time and any place, they had victories. It was clear that there were signs of God, his presence, his kingdom at work among them, and also there were glaring inconsistencies and evidences of the deep roots that their former lifestyle and culture held in their lives and community. Remember, it had been reported to Paul by the household of Chloe, friends of Paul and the local church at Corinth, that there were all sorts of issues going on in the church at Corinth. The church experienced social, spiritual, and sexual problems, and it was putting members against one another and the congregation against Paul. And I know that as we have talked through this, it feels like Paul just has this long laundry list of issues, right? Okay, there's another issue with the Corinthian church, another problem. And I know it can feel like that, but all of these are symptoms of a much greater disease. And that is that the Corinthians had failed to understand the real life implications of the gospel. The real life implications of Jesus Christ, the Son of God, crucified and risen again. And what that meant for this community, this new humanity. Remember, the community of believers in Corinth, they were not reflecting the values, practices, and culture of the kingdom of God, but they were reflecting the values, mores, and habits of the culture of the day. And so Paul writes to bring them back in line with the way of Jesus and the way of the kingdom of God. There's this quote by Leslie Newbegin that has been really helpful for me in studying 1 Corinthians. And he says this, "The choice for the church in every age will always be, will our identity be shaped by scripture or by culture? By the biblical story or the cultural story." Now, in chapter 11, verse 2, Paul turns his attention specifically to the worship gatherings of the Corinthian church. And he will address the varied issues in their gatherings all the way through chapter 14. And so Paul begins this section by commending the Corinthians, as he does even in the beginning of the letter. He commends them. They remember him. They remember the traditions that he passed on to them. But again, there are things that are out of line that need to be pastorally corrected. And I think it's good for us to ask, what is the standard? What's the North Star that Paul wants to give to the church for their gatherings? And it might not be clear in this first section, but I think when we take the whole of chapters 11 through 14, we see that Paul has in mind what's called the proleptic vision. Proleptic is a grammatical term in which a future event is so sure, so certain to be the case that it's spoken of in the present tense. You ever have the case where it says, "Kids, I'm in the car. We're on our way to school. Kids, I'm in the car already. I'm out the door." No, you're not. You're in the house. Right? The proleptic vision or proleptic language is this, it's so certain to happen, so sure that I speak the future in the present tense. The proleptic vision is one way of describing the vocation of the church in the world. We've quoted this often, but Eugene Peterson called the church to be a colony of heaven in the country of death. So the proleptic vision is that the church now lives out what the kingdom is. We live out now what will be in the future reign of Christ. I love this from Lee Camp's book, Scandalous Witness. He says, the coming kingdom entails a shared abundance and unencumbered generosity. Thus, we practice generosity and hospitality even now in the present. The coming kingdom entails the unlearning of war. Thus, we learn the counsels of peace now. The coming kingdom entails the righting of all wrongs by truth-telling and suffering love. Thus, we tell the truth, practice suffering love, and right wrongs now. Jesus is speaking of the proleptic vision in the Sermon on the Mount. Remember, the peacemakers, those who hunger and thirst for righteousness, those who mourn. These are those who will inherit the kingdom of God. This is what God's kingdom is like, and we're called to live it out now. Or consider the Apostle Peter's words to the church. He says, praise be to the God and Father of our Lord Jesus Christ. In his great mercy, he has given us new birth into a living hope through the resurrection of Jesus Christ from the dead. Here, Peter is calling the churches to presently live out their future reality and hope in the resurrection of Jesus Christ. It's not just hope, it's present, living, active hope that Peter calls the church into. Now, back when we were teaching through 1 Corinthians 7, we saw how Paul called the church to live out this same proleptic vision. You remember when we talked about marriage and singleness and how these are gifts from God? And Paul says, concerning the present time, all of these things are passing away. And so he wants us to live a certain way. And we talked about this overlap of the ages, that Jesus began the new kingdom age. And Paul calls the church to live out that kingdom overlap, not the part of this world. He wants us to live in the kingdom now. So the church, this proleptic vision, is to live in the light and reality of the coming kingdom of God in such a way that it transforms all our earthly relationships, stations, or status. Now, in these sections, 11 through 14, Paul applies this to women's dress and appearance. He addresses it in the section around the communion meal, and then in chapters 12 through 14 on the use and abuse of the gifts. And in each of these, Paul is calling the church to live out our destiny of love, righteousness, peace, and joy in the kingdom of God. And I believe that Paul's goal in all of this is the supremacy of love. Let love be the guiding principle in your interactions with one another, as you use the gifts, as we come to the table, as we consider men and women and their different roles. 1 Corinthians 13 is sandwiched in the middle of all of this because this is kind of the apex of the argument. And this is because, paraphrasing N.T. Wright here, love is not just the duty of the Christian, but it is the destiny of the Christian. And so we are to live out now what we will be. So, what does all of this have to do with head coverings, you ask? Great question. So let's talk about that. And let me first point out one very important aspect of this text, which all interpreters should be able to agree upon, but that is often overlooked. Paul assumes, without any hesitation or discussion, that women, like men, may pray and prophesy. That is, speak to God, prayer, and speak for God, prophecy, in the gathered church. Amen. This plainly means that women can address God on behalf of the assembly and can address the assembly on behalf of God. So no matter what else we conclude from this passage, we must stress the equality of men and women in Messiah Jesus. Amen. I love it. All right, so here's the question, to veil or not to veil? And this might be one of the most confusing passages of Paul's letters. And if it's not the most, it's definitely in the top three. And even as I say that, that could sound like, well, do we really even know what we're talking about then? Yes, we do know what Paul is saying. We do know what Paul is teaching, but it does mean that we really don't know a whole lot about the specific issue that he was addressing, specifically because the text doesn't say. And I believe that this text is similar to our last passage about food sold in the marketplace being offered to idols. It's a specific cultural issue to a specific time and place, and Paul brings biblical wisdom and principles to bear upon it. And I believe when this whole section is taken together, along with the greater context of this letter, we see a beautiful and consistent vision that the apostle calls the church into. Here are a few questions, I think, that we should ask when approaching this text. Maybe you want to write them down and think about them later. Number one, is this a passage about husbands and wives or about men and women in general? This is difficult because in Greek, these are the same words that are used, and it really depends upon the context. Then there is the question of headship. What does the word head mean? Does it mean authority? Does it mean source? Is it complementary and contrast to the body? Third question, is the passage about hierarchical or reciprocal relationships or both? Fourth and final question, is Paul, like in other passages in Corinthians, in dialogue with questions and opinions of the church, or is this Paul's own opinion? We will not answer all of these, but I do believe that these are important to ask of the text. Now, I want to give you the common interpretation of this passage, and then we'll kind of use this as our launching pad. So the common interpretation of this passage is that the Corinthian church had misunderstood Paul's teaching about equality in Christ to mean that there are now no distinctions at all between men and women. And so the women begin to dress like men. They begin putting off, you know, their head coverings and their female dress, and they were, you know, kind of androgynous. And so that's what was going on in the church. And so Paul takes us back to the creation order to see that even before the fall, humans were made male and female in the image of God. And it is only as male and female in Messiah that we image the new creation and the kingdom of God. Now, though I agree with the theology of this, Paul makes no mention of this teaching. And then along with this interpretation comes the application that women are to veil as a sign of being under biblical submission. Or women have to veil to show that they actually are women. Is that what the text is saying? And then on top of that is the fact that Paul says this is the rule or practice in all of the churches. Everywhere. We have no other rule, he says. What does that mean for us then? And a majority of churches in Western culture who do not observe veils or head coverings? Well, it's quite simple, really. We are being unbiblical, if that is the right interpretation of the text. So I would like us to consider another possible interpretation of the text. But in order to do this, we must take off our Western world lenses through which we see things and put on the lenses of the veiling cultures in the ancient Near East. What do I mean by that? Well, The way Westerners, with our independent, individualistic preferences, tend to see this passage is that there are a bunch of women in the Corinthian church who are insubordinate to the order of creation and biblical authority, and that they're using scripture to justify their insubordination, specifically Galatians 3:28, that there is neither Jew nor Greek, slave nor free, male nor female now in Christ Jesus. So because of this, Paul has to correct the women and put them back in their place by telling them to cover their heads as a sign of their submission, especially in the worship gatherings of the church. So then, depending on where you sit, your own upbringing and experience, this might feel and sound very oppressive, like domineering patriarchy. Some see this as an oppressive practice, what was common of the day, views of women in those times. And then Paul and others are just children of their time, and so we don't need to listen to this ancient, backward, oppressive way of thinking. That's how some would approach this. Maybe some read it, and we just don't really think about it at all. Maybe because we're a man, and we don't feel like, well, it doesn't really matter to me. For others of you, you might not have a problem with this view at all. The question is our modern way of seeing this correct? And I don't believe that it is. So I'm going to make the argument to veil and just suspend your judgment just for a few minutes. The way an ancient Near Eastern individual and community would view this is vastly different. Remember, the ancient Near East was and still is a shame and honor culture. And it was also and still is to some degree a veiling culture. This means then that the veil was not and is not just a sign of a woman being in submission to authority. It meant she was under protection by husband, father, or family. She belonged somewhere. But it was also a sign of honor. It was a sign of chastity. Kenneth Bailey, he wrote a book called Jesus Through Mediterranean Eyes. He says this, in traditional Middle Eastern society, from the days of the Jewish rabbis to the present, a woman was and is obliged to cover her hair in public. Okay, Kenneth, why? Leila Ahmed, in her discussion on the background of veiling in Islam, says this, the rules on veiling, specifying which women must veil and which could not, were carefully detailed in Assyrian law. The veil served not merely to mark the upper class, but more fundamentally to differentiate between the respectable women and those who were publicly available, sexually available even. That is, the use of the veil classified women according to their sexual activity and signaled to men which women were under male family father protection and which were fair game. Now, it's a historical fact that during the Roman Empire, the veiled head was a symbol of modesty and chastity that was expected of a married woman, and that Octavian tried to legislate modesty in the way elite Roman women dressed their hair in public. The Roman matron's dress code, the veil, signified her rank as well as her status and role as a sexually mature woman. On the other hand, an unveiled head signified sexual availability, so that a woman, slave, or a freed woman was prohibited from veiling. So I want us to think about all of this. Veils were a signal of honor, chastity, that someone belonged to, a father, a family, a husband. It was a sign of protection and belonging. For those who could not veil, it was a sign of lower class, those who belonged to the slave culture, those maybe who had even been freed out of slavery. It was to signify your class and your place in society. And in light of all this, listen to Paul's instruction again. And remember, this is instruction on the gathered worshiping community. Every woman who prays, that is speaking to God on behalf of the congregation, or prophesies, that is speaking to the congregation on behalf of God, with her head uncovered, unveiled, dishonors her head. It is the same as having her head shaved. Now, there's evidence that the shaved head was a sign of the temple prostitutes of the day. So Paul seems to be making a connection there again with the shame, the dishonor. But listen, Paul wants all the women in the gathered worshiping community to veil. This means that Paul wants all women to veil their heads while praying and prophesying, even those who, according to Roman law, are not allowed to veil in the culture. Those like female slaves, freed women, prostitutes, or those who came out of prostitution, and those of lower class. Remember what Paul had already implied about the Corinthian community. They come from lowly stock. Not many wise, not many noble. Some had come out of broken sexual practices and lifestyles, like prostitution and temple prostitution. Paul says about all of that, that is what some of you were, but you were washed, you were sanctified, you were justified in the name of our Lord Jesus Christ and by the Spirit of our God. My question is this chapter 11, verses 2 through 16, Paul's practical outliving of 1 Corinthians 6:11. He wants them to live out, but such were some of you, but now in Christ Jesus. You see, veiling and unveiling had direct social implications of shame and honor, chastity and impurity for the Corinthian church community. But Paul is dismissing all of the social categories and distinctions of noble, lower class, chaste, defiled, saying, I want all women in the worshiping community to have this status of honor and chastity.
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1: Now, this could be lost on us, but think for a moment with me of Les Miserables. Think of Victor Hugo's character of Jean Valjean and the way he and others in that society were marked for life by their past sins and failures. There is nowhere he can go where he can publicly live out in society because he's been marked. He has to hide. He's constantly on the run. This is what often happens in shame, honor cultures, or even in guilt, innocence type of cultures. And I would add that we are seeing the return of this kind of thinking and practice in cancel culture. Where can people go to be forgiven? Where can people go to be cleansed and reconciled and healed? Cynthia Westfall, in her book, Paul and Gender, says, Paul's support of all women veiling equalized the social relationships in the community. Inasmuch as such veiling was in his control, he secured respect, honor, and sexual purity for women in the church who were denied that status in the culture. Wow. Paul's desire was that the Corinthian church would be a haven, a refuge from the social hierarchies of shame and honor in the surrounding culture. And as the church lived out this vision of respect, honor, and purity, it would radically stand out as a bastion of a different kingdom. A kingdom of honor, a kingdom of healing, a kingdom of love, and a kingdom of grace.
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4: I love Hebrews 4 and 11. Watch this. Hebrews 4 and 11. Man, I can stand to teach this like all year. I want y'all to get this so much. You got to stop doing stuff because you think that's going to get something from God or earn something from God. Everything you ever need is yours. Yeah. Say, it's already done.
5: It's already done.
4: Your healing.
5: It's done.
4: Your deliverance.
5: It's done.
4: Your redemption.
5: It's done.
4: Your care.
5: It's done.
4: Your prosperity.
5: It's done.
4: Your soundness.
5: It's done.
4: Your sanctification. So what happened is under grace, people taught, since it's already done, you can dismiss effort. No, you can dismiss self-effort, because self-effort cannot do what Jesus did. Only Jesus could have done what he did. But the redeemed effort, the effort that responds to the finished work, something happened in my mind when I realized I am not doing this to get God to do that. Something happened in my mind when I realized he's already done that, so let me go act like that's done. Let me participate with it being done. Yeah. So the scripture says here Hebrews 4:11. Let's look at Hebrews 4 and 2 and then go to Hebrews 4 and 11 so you can see what it says here and you'll follow what I'm saying. All right, Hebrews 4 and 2 says, boy, stay up here. Hebrews 4 and 2 says, for unto us was the gospel, this is the gospel of grace, the gospel of Jesus, unto us the gospel was preached, as well as unto them. He said, but the word preached did not profit them because it wasn't mixed with faith. All right, now this faith says it's been done, but I'm not believing it enough to put any effort towards it. It wasn't mixed with faith, not being mixed with faith in them that heard it. Keep going, verse 3. For we which have believed do enter into rest. Now, how many of you believe the finished works of Jesus? So he says, if you believe it, you should enter into rest. Remember that. You should enter into rest. So he said, as I have sworn in my wrath, if they shall enter into my rest, key, although the works were finished from the foundations of the world, he said, the works were finished from the foundation of the world. The problem, they would not rest in what was finished. Huh. Is everybody on the bus right now? And I go to verse 11. Oh, Lord, they're going to get this. Now, notice what he said. Let us labor, therefore, to enter into the rest. All right, notice. He didn't say, let's labor to be righteous, because righteous is finished. He didn't say labor to get healed, because healing's finished. He didn't say labor to be sanctified. He didn't say labor to be holy, because all those things have been finished. He said the labor should be in resting in what's already finished. All right, what does that look like? What does rest mean? It means to bring yourself in alignment. That's good. With what has been done.
6: Yes.
4: I want you to see this. Bring yourself into alignment with what has been done. Glory be to God. Resting. Bring yourself into alignment. That's probably the bottom line definition. Bring yourself into alignment. I don't even know if I said that before, but I like that a whole lot better than whatever I've been saying. Resting means to bring yourself into

0: alignment, because now you can describe the labor. Labor to rest. Bring yourself into alignment by meditating on the word, by reading the word, by making your confessions, by praying, by fasting, by coming into agreement with it, by that's what labor looks like. Labor to rest means every time the devil tries to attack my righteousness and make me think I'm not righteous, I'm getting ready to get out of alignment or get out of rest. Glory to God. So I'm gonna labor to stay at rest. Lord, I thank you that I'm the righteousness of God. I'm going to meditate on scriptures that talk about righteousness. I'm going to sing songs about talking about righteousness. I'm going to listen to a sermon talk about righteousness. What are all those things? That's my labor to what? To become righteous? No, to stay righteous. Glory to God. This effort is to stay in line. This effort is to remain in grace. This effort is to stay in the finished works of Jesus Christ. The self-effort is always trying to get you out of alignment. Amen. Self-effort wants to get you out of the alignment, get you out of the finished works, get you out of grace, and now you have fallen from grace and you're now back into performing, trying to get God to do it. And that's why a lot of Christians don't have a lot of results, because they keep falling out of rest. They keep getting out of alignment. Storm comes, knocks your dish out of alignment. You can't get no channels no more. The same thing happens. The devil throws trouble at you to get you out of alignment, and now you don't think you're righteous because you did something stupid last night. But he's saying, no, labor to rest. Yeah. Sweat to rest. Labor to rest. That's effort. Amen. That's redeemed effort. I'm laboring to stay at rest. I'm laboring to stay in the finished works. I know he's trying to make me things. He wants to say, you know, sickness attacks your body. He wants you to say, I'm sick. And then you do something, Lord, if I do this 12 times, maybe I get healed. He said, dawg, you done failed all the way back. Don't do that. He says, go into labor. Stay at rest. You're not laboring to get healed. You already healed. Let the devil know, I know I'm already healed. My job is to maintain my position in the finished works of Jesus, in the grace of God. I'm not going back to self-effort. My effort has been redeemed. I am resting and laboring to rest and to stay at rest, or to stay in alignment. Y'all remember that definition? That's the best one. Stay in alignment. Stay in alignment with the finished works of Jesus. Any effort that's trying to get what Jesus has already gotten is self-effort. Any effort that tries to continue in the rest of what's already finished, that's redeemed effort. So effort still has a place. It still has a place. Whew. All right. Okay. I almost want to say, well, amen. That's it, folks. That's all. So, the new covenant calls for the effort of staying rooted in grace when everything else pulls you back into performance. So, yes, effort has a place, but it's not effort to earn. It's effort to stay aligned, to grow deeper, to say yes to the intimacy when distraction is easier. It's about enjoying his love for you so deeply that you naturally want to show up. You naturally want to show up because of his love, because of his love. I do not get up in the morning and play this little game of, should I go to church or should I not? Should I go to church or not? My son said, well, I don't know if I'm going to see you tomorrow or not. I'm like, you sucker. I said, I don't have that. That's not a part of my makeup. I've come to church when there was ice on the ground, knowing that nobody wasn't going to be there but me. I'm just saying, nobody can make you do that. It's effort that participates in the finished works. Now, let's get on today's sermon. Here's what I want to talk to you about today. No, I'm serious. I did all that for y'all so y'all could get up where I am right now, because I know all y'all didn't come last week, so I was just trying to get so we can ride the bus together. All right? Now, what happens when grace and effort feels like they're clashing? What happens when grace and effort feels like it's clashing? Now, I'm going to pick out four practical things that will line up with this. The first one is prayer. Let's look at prayer. And prayer is a big one, because people often think that I've got to pray more so God will move. Is there anybody in here? I had to pray more for God. I did that all the time. I've got to pray more so God can move. All right. But under grace, prayer isn't a work. To say I got to pray more, you're trying to earn something now. I got to pray more so God can move. Excuse me. I'm just hollering. Let me give my throat a chance to get some spit down there. So it's like, I got to pray more in order to get God to move. That's self-effort. Prayer is not a work. It is a response to a relationship. Follow me now. Follow me now. This is gonna show you how prayer can benefit you big time. Prayer is a response to a relationship. So prayer, under the new covenant, it requires intentionality. You might need to shut the door. You might need to quiet your mind. You need to show up. But that effort isn't earning anything. Closing the door, quieting your mind, praying in tongues, that's not earning anything. It's making space to enjoy what's already true. That you're one with Him. That's the truth. So the effort in prayer is more like focus, not striving. My prayer is a response to all of the finished works of Jesus. My prayer is intentional and it is relational. My prayer is all about focus. And I am laboring in prayer in a relationship to increase my intimacy and to increase my relationship with my Heavenly Father, so as I can stay focused and in alignment with what is already done. And sometimes I don't know when I'm out of alignment, so I'm going to pray in tongues. Because He already knows what you're going to pray about before you say it. And whatever you're going to ask has already been done. Let me show you some scriptures. James chapter 5, 16 in the King James and the NLT. James 5, 16 in the King James and the NLT. Now, because you and I, you sitting up here, you just like I am, I use prayer as a transactional mechanism. And all the people I ever met, they were successful because they spent a lot of time in prayer. So I said, I'm going to spend a lot of time in prayer. And I'm going to be successful like them. I am putting forth the effort to pray, and it is effort, getting up at 4:30, 5 o'clock in the morning, praying an hour or more a day. If you don't think that's effort, try it. Try getting up at 4:30 in the morning and going at it. Bruce, stop by, look at the clock, a minute ain't even went by, it was just a second. It requires effort, but I thought the effort was to earn the anointing, to earn the answer. I thought it was to earn. Mm-mm. That prayer was a response to what Jesus already earned. Mm-hmm. Yeah. And a lot of people pray and they ain't getting no answers. I know people who've been praying, they ain't getting no answers. I mean, Sister Carol prays all the time. You can just look at her and say, she's getting answers. She's still a fox. She's over 70 years old. She ain't walking around looking like no old lady. She fellowships with God. She fellowships
1: She fellowships with God. She makes adjustments. She's been on this journey with me. We did everything. We trying to figure out here. We done prayed every prayer everybody said to pray. We did the track pray. We did all the prayer, every prayer they said to pray. And we realized, wait a minute, if grace has already finished it, why are we trying to finish it better in prayer? Now, what does that time do? As we respond to God in prayer, our relationship with Him gets deeper. Our intimacy with Him gets deeper. The presence becomes clearer. Glory to God. What's happening? We are participating in every answer. Every answer that Jesus has already given us. And I know you, I could take issue with everything you find in Matthew, Mark, Luke, and John. That was not a part of the new covenant. Even though it has New Testament in front of it. The New Testament didn't start until Jesus died on the cross and was raised from the dead, and the New Testament started at that particular point. Everything you see in Matthew, Mark, Luke, and I question with John, because John had a revelation on grace that was just like, oh my God, John, you sure you're supposed to, did they put John book in the right place? Let me tell you something. You have to understand this redeemed effort, or you will continue to operate as an Old Testament Christian, and you fall from grace every day because you're trying to use all of the things that God meant for your labor and rest, and you're trying to use it to try to earn something that's already been given. I know y'all looking at me. I mean, people like, y'all looking at me like, now where you get that from? Look, bro, we study. We just keep going deeper and deeper and deeper. I'm not satisfied with where I am. I'm never satisfied with where I am. I ain't even satisfied where I am right now. I'm going to keep going. I ain't never going to be satisfied. I ask the Lord, make me a student of grace. And I'm going to be a student until I leave. I'm not going to stop. I'm not going to, like, you know, some people come to church to hear what they already know. I would go crazy if I had to come to church every week to hear what I already know. And eventually I would resolve, well, why am I going if I'm going? I already know that. And the first thing people want to do when they hear something new is try to say something wrong with that. Well, ain't no, just because you ain't heard of it don't mean something wrong with it. I mean, you ain't never seen your brain between your ears, but you believe you got one. Some beg to differ with you, but you believe you got one. Are y'all following what I'm saying? God's trying to take us from glory to glory. There's a destiny that we're trying to get to. God's going to use something. He need to get somebody up here. We've been here so long, and we've been going to seminaries to just stay there so long. There's something greater than what you already know. Amen. Some people still praying the Lord's Prayer. Abba, Father, who art in heaven, and hadn't realized that ain't even a prayer. That's an outline for prayer. What? Well, Pastor, I heard you say that, pray that at the funeral, because I know that's the only one they know. And then when you get to that certain part, then you hear everybody, you know, bungle up. Our Father who art in heaven, hallowed be thy name, thy kingdom come, thy will be done on earth. Give us get that day bread, whatever. Lead us not temptation, leave it out here anyway. I just do the same thing with it. Amen. Trying to get something to happen. Ladies and gentlemen, settle this. Everything that needed to happen has happened. Glory to God. You've been healed. You've been delivered. You have been placed in heavenly places in Christ Jesus. You don't have to wait to die to see if you're going to go to heaven. The day you got saved, you are seated with Him in heavenly places. Wherever Jesus sits, you sit. Glory to God. When you got raised up, you got raised up. Hallelujah. When He ascended, you ascended. When He sat down, you sat down. Hallelujah. Glory to God. Everything that could be done has already been done. Well, why pray? So you can respond to what's done. You can respond to it. But I ain't got no car. All I do is walk. And then I get your car, the car outside. But you won't go get it. You won't respond. You still walking. You won't respond to the car I just got. How you think heaven feel? Heaven has got everything you needed, and you still ain't responding. I got your car. Put the car out in the garage. You won't respond to the car, and you in the house trying to get a car. And I got you one, and you won't even respond. You won't even take yourself outside, get in the car. See, that's redeemed effort. God ain't gonna make you. Somebody said, yeah, Pastor, that's common sense. Common sense ain't common sense ain't that common these days. You be talking to some people, they be looking, they be like, ooh, why that, ooh, that, ooh, that didn't get, ooh. I told Ken the other day, I said, if you're in your 20s, I can't talk to you. Because you don't understand me and I don't understand you. I was eating breakfast with my daughter the other day. She was saying something yesterday. She was saying something. I just looked at her. She said, what you just say? And she was using some words. And I knew what the words meant, but the words didn't mean the same way that she was using them. And I just said, wait. You want some eggs? You understand that? We can talk eggs. Are y'all seeing what I'm saying? He's already got the car in the garage. It requires the effort of responding and participating from the place of knowing I ain't got to walk no more because I got a car in the garage. But it requires me getting dressed, going outside, opening the door to the car, cranking it up. I know, y'all wearing me out this morning, boy. I'm and most of y'all getting it, boy. You got maybe two or three in here, like, keep pulling, like, come on, I ain't on the bus, my feet dragging out the door. Come on, my feet hurting, come on, Rim. I'm 20, come on, you something, you know. He said, confess your faults one to another, pray one for another, that you may be healed. Now, what we think is, I'm going to do this so I can be healed, not so I can respond to healing. The effectual, fervent prayer of a righteous man, it makes stuff available. It's already done, but is it available to you? Yes, available to you. But your response and your intimacy and all of that stuff is making what's finished available because of how you're responding to it. Let's go to the mirror right quick. You know, the mirror ain't playing, boy. Philippians 4:6. Philippians 4:6 in the mirror translation. All right, now watch this. He said, let no anxiety about anything distract you. Okay. So how do I deal with the anxiety that's trying to get me out of alignment, get me out of rest? Rather, translate moments into prayerful worship and soak your request in gratitude before God. You see how he's using prayer here? It's a labor to stay in alignment. It's a labor to stay at rest. All of the stuff that's coming after you, he says, here's what I want you to do. I want you to turn your prayer into prayerful worship to deal with the distraction that's trying to knock you off your alignment, that's trying to separate you from what's finished. Oh my gosh. And soak your request in gratitude and thanksgiving. You know how to beat the devil when he come trying to tell you you don't have what's already finished? Lord, I give you praise. Lord, I thank you. Rebobo shata la la basa. Oh Lord, now you understand that you're staying in alignment. You're staying at rest in what's already finished. Grow a la basha. That's why you see a lot of us. You think we're trying to be deep, but you don't understand that some trying to separate us from what's finished. So you think, well, they just pray all the time. Well, you don't understand. The devil keep messing with me all the time, and I gotta get a basha la la basha la la. Thank you, Jesus. Oh, you're mighty. La la basha la la. And you think, oh, they trying to be deep. I ain't trying to be deep. I'm trying not to fall from grace. I'm trying to stay where Jesus has already put me. I'm trying to keep my car. Look at 1 Thessalonians 5:17. 1 Thessalonians 5:17. Uh-huh. Well, there you go. In the mirror. All right. Constantly Engage your thoughts in worshipful prayer. Why? Because the number one place of attack to try to separate you from the finished works is in your mind. And you don't fight thoughts with thoughts, you fight thoughts with words. Constantly engage your thoughts in worship for prayer. What's going on in your head? The Bible says healing's finished, but the pain is there. And in your mind, you say, something wrong, I still ain't healed. See, he getting you out of alignment. And you won't respond. Prayer's a weapon of response. It is an effort that you use to respond, and you're not responding. You're not responding. So much of the time we're defeated because we don't respond. Resist the devil. That's a response. And he'll flee from you. But it says, submit yourself to God first.
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6: 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I live in Torquay. I have Premier Radio on in the background. 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
8: Thank you for listening to the show that brings you the thought and theology of C.S. Lewis with me, Ruth Jackson. 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Lewis Podcast, please do consider rating and reviewing it. But now for today's show. Over the next few episodes, we're going to be exploring C.S. Lewis on apologetics. I'm delighted to be joined once again by Professor Alistair McGrath, who, like Lewis, was raised in Northern Ireland, came to faith from atheism, studied at Oxford University, and went on to become a tutor there. Alistair has written numerous books on C.S. Lewis, including a seminal biography, C.S. Lewis, A Life. Alistair, as we start, what is apologetics?
9: Well, I think apologetics is not really a very helpful word, but we use it. So let's agree we're going to use this word. And there are three main themes, I think. First of all, recognizing that some people have difficulties with Christianity and trying to help them with those difficulties. Then secondly, I think, being able to show what is so great about Christianity. Now, it's not responding to their concerns, but just saying, let me tell you how great Christianity is, and using various illustrations or analogies to try and bring this point home. And then thirdly, translating Christianity into a language they can understand. Because very often, as Christians, we use all kinds of jargon, like salvation or incarnation or resurrection, and people don't know what these mean, so we have to explain them. So three things again: dealing with objections, showing why Christianity is so great, and translating into their language.
8: And obviously, Lewis was a master at all three of those. But before we start talking about Lewis, Alistair, would you share a bit of your own experience of apologetics? How did you first encounter it? Where have you been involved in apologetics?
9: Well, I'm an atheist who knew why he was an atheist, who became a Christian and knew why he became a Christian. So, if you like, I was very much aware of the importance of being able to answer people's questions, explain why Christianity is so good and so on. And when I discovered C.S. Lewis as a writer, I began to realize that actually he was a very powerful advocate for Christianity. And I felt I could learn a lot from him. So if you like, in many ways, Lewis has been my role model in trying to develop my own approach to apologetics. And I think I would say he could be a role model for just about everyone who's listening to this podcast.
8: Alistair, we've spent quite a long time talking about theology, C.S. Lewis as a theologian. How is apologetics distinct from theology?
9: Well, I think the best apologetics is always going to be grounded in theology. In other words, a deep understanding of what the Christian faith is and the quality of the answers it gives to life's biggest questions. But they're different. Apologetics very often takes the form of dealing with people in everyday language rather than the somewhat technical language of theology. So if you like, apologetics is about dealing with the everyday questions people are asking, translating Christianity into everyday terms. But hey, the New Testament does exactly that. I mean, it uses very, very ordinary language to allow us to express Christianity in terms that its readership would understand.
8: Now, we've defined a theologian. We've talked about whether C.S. Lewis was or wasn't a theologian, the fact that he's become a theologian over time. And it feels like not everyone is completely on the same page about whether he was or wasn't a theologian. But most people do consider him to be an apologist, don't they? Why do they consider him to be an apologist, but not necessarily a theologian sometimes?
9: Well, I think there's pretty much universal agreement that Lewis is an apologist, and he does it very, very well in his own distinct way. But I think that basically he's become a role model for apologists. So in dealing with C.S. Lewis and apologetics, we're really saying he is a master of the art and we can learn a lot from him.
8: And what were some of those big apologetics questions in Lewis's days?
9: Well, in Lewis's day, there were questions which are universal questions, but which were particularly appropriate at that time. For example, the problem of pain. It deals with a universal question, but of course it happened during the Second World War. Mm-hmm. So in many ways, Lewis was dealing with a particular range of questions prompted by the Second World War, which focused on the problem of pain. So I think what we need to say is that Lewis was very much an apologist focusing on his own audience, dealing with their concerns, using language they could understand. And we're in a different place now. But nevertheless, the arguments that Lewis uses, the analogy he uses, the approach he uses, we can all learn from those right now.
8: And do we know if Lewis's entry into Christian apologetics was intentional, or was it something that he sort of stumbled into while he was busy getting on with being a tutor in English and everything else that he was doing?
9: Well, I think Lewis felt he had a vocation to be an apologist. In other words, not just, I think I'd like to do this, something deeper. And it's very helpful just to think about the background to Lewis's first apologetic book, which is The Problem of Pain. Because in most cases, Lewis decided, I'd like to write a book on whatever. In this case, he was asked to write this book. A publisher basically wanted a book that would talk about how Christians responded to the whole problem of pain, and approached Lewis and said, look, we think with your background, you'd be just the right person to do this. Will you do it, please? And I think what happened was that Lewis felt this was external validation of his calling as an apologist. He didn't suggest this. He didn't want to do this, but somebody else was saying, I recognize you have the gifts you need to do this. Will you please do it? And he did. And actually, it was a great start to his apologetic career.
8: And which of Lewis's books are considered apologetics works?
9: Well, I think some of them are explicitly apologetic. I would say The Problem of Pain is a good example. I would say Miracles is a good example. But there are apologetic themes engaged in just about all of Lewis's writings. So for example, The Chronicles of Narnia. I mean, it really, that's a children's set of children's stories, but it is very strongly apologetic in tone. So Lewis really brought apologetic themes into his writings at multiple points and managed to do so naturally.
8: Well, let's talk a little bit about his fictional works. How does he use his fictional works to serve as vehicles for apologetics discourse?
9: I think Lewis recognizes that when you write fiction, you're in effect allowing someone to step into a world, and within that world, they're happy to think thoughts that they might not think in other circumstances. So you can begin to explore apologetic questions without imposing on them. So if you like, it's a very natural framework within which to look at apologetic questions. Now, of course, there are lectures Lewis gives which are apologetic in nature, but very often Lewis does it through fiction, through writing a novel which has a plot line, various things are happening, and apologetic questions are raised, and Lewis will engage those. And I think that Lewis really is at his best as an apologist when he's using fiction as a means of engaging apologetic questions.
8: Alistair, was there anything particularly unique about the methodology that Lewis used in his apologetic writing?
9: Well, other apologists had used different forms of writing. I mean, Lewis makes it very clear he had great respect for G.K. Chesterton. And G.K. Chesterton wrote detective novels, and I suppose you could say they were vaguely apologetic, but actually Chesterton's big apologetic works are things like Orthodoxy, which are books written specifically on this theme. And what Lewis really made himself a master of was the art of, in effect, using fiction as a way of doing apologetics, by, in effect, raising apologetic questions naturally in the dialogues, in the plot lines, and then giving Christian answers. So if you like, Lewis was perhaps one of the most versatile apologists we've had, because he's able to use straight arguments, the kind of imaginative explorations of reality that we find in some of his more interesting lectures, like I think the best example would be The Weight of Glory, and of course in writing novels like the Chronicles of Narnia, in which he does explore apologetic questions. So he's a very versatile apologist. And many people will find that actually, although they respect Lewis's breadth, they focus on one particular genre as being particularly appropriate.
8: Alistair, how do you view C.S. Lewis's approach to Christian apologetics as laying perhaps a foundation for engaging with skeptics in today's context?
9: Well, I think Lewis develops a general approach, which he applies in his own situation, particularly during the 1940s. But we can all learn from that, I have to say, and that in many ways what Lewis is doing is to ask people to use their imaginations to see things in a different way, and then explore what it might be like to live in that kind of world, and then realize that actually that's the way the world is. And therefore, stepping into Christianity is about stepping into this kind of world. And Lewis will apply that way of thinking in lots of different situations and scenarios. But I think that there are several points that Lewis keeps bringing out. For example, he gave a very important lecture in Wales on Christian apologetics. And one of the key themes he keeps on banging on about in that lecture is you need to learn the language of your audience. You cannot, in effect, approach them with alien terms. You've got to be able to be understood by them, to know the way they would frame their situations, the language they'd use, because then you're able to speak to them more effectively.
8: And one of the things he says in that talk, which has become Christian Apologetics, the essay, which was published in 1945, I think it was, he says, a century ago, our task was to edify those who'd been brought up in the faith. Our present task is chiefly to convert and instruct the infidels. Great Britain is as much a part of the mission field as China. And that feels even more so today, doesn't it, that Great Britain feels like a mission field. So would you say then, in light of that, that Lewis's approach and his content is still relevant today?
9: Oh, certainly. I think that Lewis's approach works. We may need to adapt some of the examples he gives because culture's moved on. But the basic framework that he uses to do apologetics is eminently doable. And I think we can also say that we must take encouragement from the fact that Lewis recognized this needed to be done in the 1940s, and that actually the fact that we're talking about him now is an indication of just how significant his approach is and how much we can learn from it today.
8: Alistair, what are some of the critiques that have been directed at Lewis's apologetics arguments, either during his lifetime or since? And how do you think Lewis might have responded to some of those critiques? And how would you respond to some of those critiques as well?
9: Well, one critique that's very often made is that Lewis's apologetics is rather shallow. Now, I know what people mean by that, but here's what I think we can say in response to this. Lewis, in effect, is trying to begin a conversation to help people to start a journey. And that means that not all of their questions are going to be answered fully at that stage. What Lewis is really trying to do is to help people to see that actually Christianity might well make sense and might well be profoundly worth exploring. But he's unable to, in effect, do everything in one go. So the key thing is starting the journey. So I think that's how I'd respond to that concern. The second concern is that at points Lewis seems to use argumentative shortcuts, leaving out, for example, rather important presuppositions to his arguments. And again, I understand that. But if you think about, for example, Mere Christianity, which is originally given, as you will know, as a course of talks on the BBC during World War II, Lewis hasn't time to explore everything in detail. What he has to do is, in effect, say, here's a really good question. Let me begin to engage it. And very often, it's the engagement that really counts, because people will go away thinking, you know, there might be an answer to that question. Lewis hasn't completely persuaded me, but he's certainly shown it's not as straightforward as I thought it was. So if you like, Lewis very often is getting people to say, I think I'll hear more of this. I'll listen to this guy again, because I think he's saying something really interesting. So if you think of apologetics as an ongoing journey, then Lewis, in effect, is doing that. He's journeying with people and staying with them as he helps to explore the various aspects of this with them.
8: Alistair, how do you think Lewis's apologetics has influenced subsequent generations of Christian apologists?
9: Well, I think there are many ways in which Lewis has influenced apologists, and I'll just mention some of them, if I may. The big one, I think, is the use of the imagination, because certainly earlier forms of Christian apologetics had tended to be rational arguments for faith, which were a little bit dull, I have to say. What Lewis does is to get you to imagine a scenario and step into it. You know, think of the opening of Mere Christianity. Imagine two people arguing. You know, and you can easily step into that situation. And then Lewis makes the point. These guys need a common ground to validate their arguments. Where's that then? You know, you can see Lewis really getting people to enter into a situation and get the point he's making. The appeal to the imagination, not in any way sidelining reason, but realizing how important an appeal to the imagination actually is. Secondly, the appeal to stories. And again, Lewis really stands out here. That for Lewis, very often, the best way of doing apologetics is to tell a story. And if you think of the Chronicles of Narnia, for example, very often what you see is the children raising questions. Like, for example, when the children go into Narnia and come back with very different accounts of it, they have to try and figure out what's going on. And the old professor, you know, in effect helps them to work out how they can decide which story they're going to trust, which version of reality is likely to be true. And that's very, very important. Because one of the points that Lewis is making very clearly in the Chronicles of Narnia is that we hear different stories about our own world, and they can't all be right. We've got to choose which one we think is best and live our lives on its basis. And what Lewis is doing in the Chronicles of Narnia is, in effect, helping us to grasp that point and ask, what are the dominant narratives of our culture, and how can we challenge them and present the Christian narrative as a viable alternative?
8: Thank you for listening to the C.S. Lewis podcast with me, Ruth Jackson. Many of the topics that we've touched on today are discussed in greater detail on earlier episodes of the programme. 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What did you think of today's show? 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Your feedback and thoughts are so important to us, so please get in touch. 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

0: This is the word of the Lord.
1: Acts chapter 10, verse 23 to 11, verse 18. Then Peter invited the men into the house to be his guests. The next day, Peter started out with them, and some of the believers from Joppa went along. The following day, he arrived in Caesarea. Cornelius was expecting them and had called together his relatives and close friends. As Peter entered the house, Cornelius met him and fell at his feet in reverence. But Peter made him get up. "Stand up," he said. "I'm only a man myself." While talking with him, Peter went inside and found a large gathering of people. He said to them, "You are well aware that it is against our law for a Jew to associate with or visit a Gentile. But God has shown me that I should not call anyone impure or unclean. So, when I was sent for, I came without raising any objection. May I ask why you sent for me?" Cornelius answered, "3 days ago I was in my house praying at this hour, at 3 in the afternoon. Suddenly a man in shining clothes stood before me and said, 'Cornelius, God has heard your prayer and remembered your gifts to the poor. Send to Joppa for Simon, who is called Peter. He is a guest in the home of Simon the Tanner, who lives by the sea.' So I sent for you immediately, and it was good of you to come. Now we are all here in the presence of God to listen to everything the Lord has commanded you to tell us." Then Peter began to speak. "I now realize how true it is that God does not show favoritism, but accepts from every nation the one who fears him and does what is right. You know the message God sent to the people of Israel, announcing the good news of peace through Jesus Christ, who is Lord of all. You know what has happened throughout the province of Judea, beginning in Galilee after the baptism that John preached. How God anointed Jesus of Nazareth with the Holy Spirit and power, and how he went around doing good and healing all who were under the power of the devil, because God was with him. We are witnesses of everything he did in the country of the Jews and in Jerusalem. They killed him by hanging him on a cross, but God raised him from the dead on the 3rd day and caused him to be seen. He was not seen by all the people, but by witnesses whom God has already chosen, by us who ate and drank with him after he rose from the dead. He commanded us to preach to the people and to testify that he is the one whom God appointed as judge of the living and the dead. All the prophets testify about him that everyone who believes in him receives forgiveness of sins through his name." While Peter was still speaking these words, the Holy Spirit came on all who heard the message. The circumcised believers who had come with Peter were astonished that the gift of the Holy Spirit had been poured out even on Gentiles, for they heard them speaking in tongues and praising God. Then Peter said, "Surely no one can stand in the way of their being baptized with water. They have received the Holy Spirit just as we have." So he ordered that they be baptized in the name of Jesus Christ. Then they asked Peter to stay with them for a few days. Acts chapter 11. The apostles and the believers throughout Judea heard that the Gentiles also had received the word

0: of God. So when Peter went up to Jerusalem, the circumcised believers criticized him and said, "You went into the house of uncircumcised men and ate with them." Starting from the beginning, Peter told them the whole story. "I was in the city of Joppa praying, and in a trance I saw a vision. I saw something like a large sheet being let down from heaven by its four corners, and it came down to where I was. I looked into it and saw four-footed animals of the earth, wild beasts, reptiles, and birds. Then I heard a voice telling me, 'Get up, Peter, kill and eat.' I replied, 'Surely not, Lord. Nothing impure or unclean has ever entered my mouth.' The voice spoke from heaven a second time, 'Do not call anything impure that God has made clean.' This happened three times, and then it was all pulled up to heaven again. Right then, three men who had been sent to me from Caesarea stopped at the house where I was staying. The Spirit told me to have no hesitation about going with them. These six brothers also went with me, and we entered the man's house. He told us he had seen an angel appear in his house and say, 'Send to Joppa for Simon, who is called Peter. He will bring you a message through which you and all your household will be saved.' As I began to speak, the Holy Spirit came on them as he had come on us at the beginning. Then I remembered what the Lord had said, 'John baptized with water, but you will be baptized with the Holy Spirit.' So if God gave them the same gift he gave us, who believed in the Lord Jesus Christ, who was I to think that I could stand in God's way?" When they heard this, they had no further objections and praised God, saying, "So then, even to Gentiles, God has granted repentance that leads to life."
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1: Our theme today is callous and cruel. And the reading is Matthew chapter 18, verse 28. One of his fellow servants owed him 100 silver coins. He grabbed him to choke him. "Pay back what you owe me," he demanded. Now, you'd imagine that this man would have been dancing for joy, eager to celebrate such good fortune with his colleagues. But instead, he violently accosts a fellow servant who owes him a tiny fraction of the humongous debt he's been forgiven, threatening to impose the same penalty of imprisonment he's just been spared. Standing on his admittedly lawful rights to demand repayment, he heartlessly refuses to carry forward the gift of mercy that had been bestowed on him. The other servants tell their master what has happened, and Jesus' story ends with bitter tragedy. Nobody wins, least of all the unforgiving servant, now bound by chains that were really of his own making. This is often the way of the world, where the decision to exact revenge inevitably harms individuals, destroys friendships, and wreaks havoc on communities. Chuck Swindoll goes further, saying, "Unforgiveness is like drinking poison and expecting the other person to suffer. The antidote isn't for their sake, it's for yours. Forgiveness doesn't minimize the hurt or excuse the wrong. It's choosing our own freedom over their failures. This is not easily or quickly done, but by choosing to take the road of forgiveness, we will find peace, not least with our God who has forgiven us. Do you harbor a grudge against someone? And is it perhaps causing greater pain to you than to them? Holy Spirit, please show me if this is true. Bring me to a place where I can let my unforgiveness go. Amen."
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0: I just love Anthony Evans's voice. Family, that was greater in me. Greater is he that is in me than he that is in the world. That's what the scripture says, and that's what we believe, that's what we decree. Family, it's a couple of minutes after 11 o'clock. Good evening. Happy Thursday. It's Thursday, right? You know, I almost said happy Friday because I was about to say, oh, it's the official start of the weekend, but no, it's only Thursday. Here with me, Akosi Adiev. This is Gospel Tonight on Premier Gospel and Premier Christian Radio.
1: 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Mm-hmm.

0: Mobo nominee Imran there. No God. 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

sending blessings your way to the family. So our scripture for the hour, Jeremiah 23:24. I mean, it's not really a scripture about blessings, but the Bible says this: can anyone hide himself in secret places so I shall not see him, says the Lord? Do I not fill heaven and earth, says the Lord?

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Our God is holy, our God is worthy, our God is deserving all the praise, all the glory, all the adoration, and all the honor. James Fortune, they are lifting high the name of Jesus this evening on Premier Gospel and Premier Christian Radio. Now, family, I would love to know whether you've told a friend about us here at Premier. 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

Because of the finished work of Christ on the cross, victory is guaranteed. Victory is ours. So family, it's Bible story time. And today I want to share the story of Lydia's conversion in Philippi. From Troas, we put out to sea and sailed straight for Samothrace. And the next day we went on to Neapolis. From there, we traveled to Philippi, a Roman colony and the leading city of that district of Macedonia. And we stayed there several days. On the Sabbath, we went outside the city gate to the river, where we expected to find a place of prayer. We sat down and began to speak to the women who had gathered there. One of those listening was a woman from the city of Thyatira named Lydia, a dealer in purple cloth. She was a worshipper of God. The Lord opened her heart to respond to Paul's message. When she and the members of her household were baptized, she invited us to her home. "If you consider me a believer in the Lord," she said, "come and stay at my house." And she persuaded us to do so.

0: Premier Gospel is heading your way this July. We're bringing you the 3-day challenge. 3 days of fun this summer. You can get involved in what we're doing here at Premier Gospel with stories from our community, music you love, and games with our presenters. Let's make Premier Gospel's ministry strong together. 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
2: Heavenly Father, I want to take time out to thank you. Thank you for the highs, the lows, the mountains, the valleys. Most of all, thank you for family. And I got my family here, y'all. By the way, this is Jay Moss, Clark Sisters, and Kiera.

R&B gospel artist Corinne Hawthorn, kicking off the second hour of today's Gospel Tonight show on Premier Gospel and Premier Christian Radio with me, Akoya DFN. Family, you know the drill. We always start with a word of prayer. Father, we thank you for this day. Lord, we thank you that this is a day that you have made. Indeed, we will rejoice and be glad in it. We thank you that your mercies endureth forever. We thank you that, Lord, you are good. You are kind. You are faithful. Father, we commit this day into your hands, praying that you perfect everything concerning us. You will go ahead of us, make every single crooked path straight. Father, we pray that today we will remain in your perfect will. And Lord, we'll be so careful to give you all the glory, all the praise, and all the

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We join the host of heaven and we cry hallelujah to the Lamb who was slain for the remission of our sins. Powerful time of worship there, led by Darwin Hobbs. You know something? I thought, let's just continue in that same vein of worship. This is CC Winans.

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0: You know, I was saying the other day that I didn't realize that He Has the Marvelous Things is an actual song. I know, right? So in the choir, well, quite a number of choirs actually use the chorus of this song for vocal warm-ups. You know, He Has the Marvelous Things, praise the Lord. And you just keep modulating. And it's only a couple of weeks ago, I was playing the song. I was like, hold on a moment. It's not the song that we use for vocal warm-ups in the choir. But it's an actual song that you can actually get from Amazon, Spotify, iTunes, or wherever you get your great gospel music. Family, you're still with Mark. I see your DF is coming up to 12:30. 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Coming up shortly, a word of encouragement for you.
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0: don't faint. In those moments that seem really hard, when it seems that God is silent, what do? You know, family, the slow, unseen, stretching moments are often where God does his deepest work. You're not being forgotten. No, you are being prepared. So don't let impatience rob you of what the season is building in you. When God feels silent, the temptation is to fill the quiet with noise, other voices, constant activity, anything to avoid the waiting. But I'd encourage you not to do that, because the silence is not empty. It's forming something in you. And nothing can take the place of your place in the presence of God. So keep showing up, keep lingering. Something happens when we wait on him that can't happen any other way. The slow, unseen, stretching moments are often where God does his deepest work. You're not being forgotten. You are being prepared. So don't let impatience rob you of what this season is building in you. When you can't hear a new word, go back to the last word God gave you. God is faithful to fulfill every promise he's made. If he said it, he's going to do it. And his silence is not a contradiction of his faithfulness. No. So I know it can be very disorienting when you're going through, but I want to encourage you to keep showing up, keep praying, stay in the word.
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My very nominee Sunday. He was nominated this year alongside DC3, Anatoria, Faith Child, Imran, and Still Shady, and the award went to DC3. 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
6: From the Sky News Centre at 1. Rescue teams are searching through the rubble of collapsed buildings for survivors after Venezuela's double earthquake. At least 188 people have died. Foreign Secretary Yvette Coopers confirmed £2 million in UK funding to aid the emergency response. The twin quakes struck just a minute apart, causing widespread destruction. Alan Chung was in the Venezuelan capital of Caracas when the ground began to shake.
7: Your heart rate, you could feel it straight away, and the adrenaline. But luckily, it's brought together a sort of community feeling, you know, people talking to each other in the plaza. Myself, my colleagues, we were all making sure everyone was okay.
6: A man's been arrested on suspicion of murder after the death of a three-year-old girl in Surrey. Police were called to a property in Chertsey yesterday. The King's become the first monarch in history to publish his tax bill. His Majesty's revealed he paid £12.9 million last year. Andy Burnham could be announced as the new Labour leader on July 17th, paving the way for him to take over as Prime Minister. That's if there are no other contenders for party leader. A rare red warning for extreme heat. Heat remains in place across London and parts of southeast England. It follows the UK's hottest June day on record, reaching 36.7 degrees Celsius in Somerset. Unite says some bus drivers are working in cab temperatures above 40 degrees. Steve